0: It was more about gratitude.
1: I think he would be proud. I think he would be proud of his sacrifice. I think that he would do it all over again. I don't think he would have any regrets.
0: The road leading into campus has been renamed after Rose, and a plaque in his honor now stands there as well. For GPB News, I'm Sophie Gratis in Atlanta.
2: The Trump administration is moving ahead with its efforts to fire Federal Reserve Governor Lisa Cook. The move comes 2 months after the U.S. Supreme Court allowed her to retain her job while she fights her firing over mortgage fraud allegations that she has denied. The justices in June ruled that Cook, who is a Georgia native, could remain in her post while she challenges the firing in court. But their opinion also said that Trump could try again to fire Cook, provided she's given proper notice and a chance to contest the termination. This week, the White House told Cook they were doing just that. A January 6th rioter from Savannah is facing disorderly conduct and other charges stemming from an incident at a bar. Dominic Box was arrested outside of the bar on July 30th. A police report says he threw punches at security guards when he was forced to leave. He had allegedly been yelling racial slurs at patrons and employees. He's also allegedly damaged a police vehicle by banging his head on it. He's scheduled to appear in court on August 19th. Box was one of Georgia's more high-profile January 6th cases. He was convicted of felony disorder and other charges related to the attack on the Capitol. He was awaiting sentencing when Trump returned to office and issued a mass pardon for all January 6th defendants, including the most violent offenders. Months after one of the state's most devastating wildfires, displaced families continue navigating how to get food and shelter. The fire that started in April in southeast Georgia's Brantley County destroyed 110 homes. Dawn Dean runs Brantley County Family Connection, which is managing donations and getting help to those in need.
3: We still do have families that are staying out of town with relatives. We do have RVs and campers still being delivered for those. But as far as I know to date, everybody that was sleeping in their vehicles or in tents has now received at least some sort of temporary shelter.
2: This week, the organization received an $85,000 grant from the Georgia Forestry Foundation. A legislative committee looking into new voting systems for 2028 met for the first time today. GPB's Sarah Callis reports.
4: The committee is tasked with assessing the state's needs when it comes to voting systems and gathering testimony from experts and the public. They will hear from voting system vendors about what options are available, but will not select the new system. Representative Victor Anderson is the co-chair.
5: Well, I feel very confident that we'll have a good cross-section and have representation and presentation from those who are going to be affected.
4: Five Republicans and one Democrat sit on the committee, which will meet four times this fall. The new system will need to be approved through legislation passed in the 2027 legislative session and take effect in 2028 in time for the presidential preference primary. For GPB News, I'm Sarah Callis.
2: The McIntosh County Commission voted yesterday to approve an ordinance limiting house size on Sapelo Island, the current GA reports. For 3 years, residents have been fighting county efforts to allow for larger houses. In 2023, the county passed a zoning ordinance that more than doubled the limit to 3,000 square feet. Voters retracted that ordinance earlier this year in a referendum. Residents argued allowing larger homes would push out the island's Gullah Geechee community, who are descendants of enslaved West Africans. The ordinance that passed yesterday limits houses to 1,550 square feet of so-called under-roof space, with an additional 400 square feet allowed for a porch. It also includes a height limit of 32 feet. No one spoke in favor of the ordinance at a recent public hearing. Objections included concerns over loopholes and the pace of the ordinance changes. Commissioners said it had held multiple sessions on the matter in the last 6 months. Find these stories and more on the Georgia Today Daily Podcast at gpb.org/Georgia Today or wherever you get your podcasts. 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

That's Michael O'Neill and his quintet, Conversations with Birds, with special guest Joe Locke on the composition Trained Bird. And right before that, my good friend and bass player extraordinaire, Mr. Avery Sharp, from his recording, I Am My Neighbor's Keeper, and the composition we heard, All About You. Let's continue with Bobby Watson from back home in Kansas City, with Carmen Lundy doing a wonderful job as a special guest on the composition Our Love Remains, also supported by Jeremy Pelt on trumpet, Cyrus Chestnut piano, Curtis Lundy bass, Victor Jones on drums.

Lafayette Harris Jr. on piano, along with Peter Washington bass, Louis Nash on drums, from Swinging Up in Harlem with Stardust. Right here with me, D. Alexander. This is Jazz.

The late, great Oscar Brown Jr. from Live Every Minute. The composition, A Column of Birds. And right before that, we heard from Jeff Bradfield, Ben Goldberg, and Dana Hall Trio from their recording General Semantics. Jeff Goldberg composition, Never Met a Stranger. Let's continue with Jackie McLean from Right Now. He's on alto with Larry Willis piano, Bob Cranshaw bass, Clifford Jarvis drums with Eco.

Kevin O'Connell on piano and his quartet, featuring Adam Brenner from Hot New York Minutes, with a beautiful rendition of Bill Lee's composition, A Thought. He's accompanied by Paul Gill on bass, Mark Taylor on drums, and of course, Adam Brenner on tenor. And before that, we heard from Miss Karen Allison from her recording, A Kiss for Brazil, with Month of March in Salvador, featuring Rosa Pazos on vocals. Thank you so much for joining me during this hour of music. Had a great time. Until we are together again, please take care of yourself. Please bring your children into the fold. Let's share this music with them as well. Live every minute. Put yourself in it, because this is your life. You're with D. Alexander, and this is Jazz.

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4: They're on roadsides across Georgia. Those small metal signs marking the people, places, and moments that shaped the state. But how many have you actually stopped to read? Marked, a new series from GPB, zooms in on 12 of Georgia's historical markers to explore the unique and important role the 13th original colony played during the American Revolution 250 years ago. Discover Georgia's revolutionary story at gpb.org/marked.
5: Live from NPR News in Washington, I'm Janine Herbst. President Trump says his administration is investing millions of dollars in mining, including mining education. He says the investments are a move to ensure the U.S. doesn't have to rely on foreign countries for resources. NPR's Deepa Shivaram has more.
6: Trump and members of his cabinet gathered with mining executives at the State Department and unveiled nearly $200 million in mining training and education.
7: Everything from advanced weaponry to automobiles, and we want these essential products to be mined, refined, and made right here in the USA with the American skill and American hands.
6: There's been a more acute focus on mining since the AI race with China has intensified, as many metals and rare earth materials are needed to produce critical technology. Officials say the U.S. graduates fewer than 200 mining engineers each year, compared to China graduating more than 3,000. Deepa Shivaram, NPR News.
5: Legal aid groups that have represented migrant children for months without pay could soon be getting a check from the Trump administration. From member station KQED, Tyke Hendricks has more.
8: In December, the government stopped paying the nonprofits for representing unaccompanied kids in immigration court. This week, a federal judge in Oakland ordered the government to pay about $65 million. The checks are due to arrive Monday.
9: It's incredibly important to have this money.
8: Alvaro Huerta with Immigrant Defenders Law Center in Los Angeles represents the groups.
9: Because we do feel an ethical obligation and moral obligation to ensure that children have someone standing beside them in court.
8: The future's unclear for the nation's more than 20,000 unaccompanied kids because the legal aid contract expired last month. For NPR News, I'm Tyke Hendricks in San Francisco.
5: A judge in New Mexico is ordering Meta to pay more than $560 million into a fund to help address harms from the company's social media platforms. This is in addition to $375 million Meta was ordered to pay previously for having violated the state's Unfair Practices Act earlier this year. NPR's John Ruich reports.
10: New Mexico is one of dozens of states suing Meta over child safety, and a jury in March found that the company had violated the state's consumer protection laws. In a fresh order, the judge ordered Meta to put $567 million into a so-called abatement fund. The fund will be used to abate the public nuisance that Meta created with its social media platforms, which include Facebook and Instagram. The order said the court decided such a fund was necessary due to the wide-ranging impacts of the harm and the complex nature of the remedy. Meta says it disagrees with the ruling and will appeal. Later this month, another landmark trial against Meta by a group of states gets underway in California. John Ruich, NPR News.
5: This is NPR News. President Trump says he'll appeal a federal court's decision halting construction of the White House ballroom. A three-judge panel from the U.S. Court of Appeals for the District of Columbia ruled that Trump can't build the $400 million ballroom without congressional approval. The appellate court did, however, allow below-ground work to continue. The ruling has stayed for 14 days to allow the Trump administration to appeal the case to the Supreme Court. A study on pumas in Washington state shows the large cats, also called cougars and mountain lions, may make roadways safer for drivers. NPR's Burley McCoy has more.
11: Researchers combined data from more than 500 wildlife cameras around the Olympic Peninsula. They also looked at the number of vehicle-wildlife collisions and found where pumas were most active, there were 76% fewer vehicle collisions with deer compared to areas with the least amount of puma activity. Justin Sirachi at Conservation Science Partners says the pumas are likely changing deer behavior.
12: They're actually spending less of their time near roads.
11: Which he thinks is so deer can avoid the open space that roads provide, which are ideal hunting grounds for ambush predators like pumas. Sirachi says these results could add to conversations around allowing pumas to naturally recolonize areas where they're currently popping up in the Midwest, or even reintroduction. The results appear in the journal Current Biology. Burleigh McCoy, NPR News.
5: Wall Street higher by the closing bell, the Dow up 151 points, the Nasdaq up 342. I'm Janine Herbst, NPR News in Washington.
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14: 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I'm Dee Alexander. 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
15: Be water, my friend.

That's Jeremy Pelt from Jeremy Pelt, the artist, with Watercolors. Right before that, we heard from James Francis with Rosewater, and started things off with Christian Sands from the recording Be Water. And we heard the composition Be Water Part 2. Here's Billie Holiday from 1944. I cover the waterfront.

That's Duke Ellington from Jubilee Stomp with Troubled Waters. Thank you for joining me during this hour as we celebrate the wonder of that thing that we all need, water. You with D. Alexander, this is Jazz.

That's Charles Lloyd and his quartet, the title track from his recording, Fish Out of Water. And before that, Ella Fitzgerald from Ella Sings Jobim, Water to Drink. Let's continue with Brad Meldow from Finding Gabriel, Deep Water.

0: On flute, Miss Andrea Brockfield from Brazilian Whispers with her wonderful rendition of Waters of March. And before that, we heard from Dwight Tribble with the Cosmic Vibrations with Water Flow. Thank you so much for sharing this time with me about that thing we all need: water to drink, water to relax, water to bathe, water to feel good. Drink plenty of water. You're with D. Alexander. This is Jazz.
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4: Live from NPR News in Washington, I'm Janine Herbst. President Trump is once again threatening to fire Federal Reserve Governor Lisa Cook over unproven allegations of mortgage fraud. NPR's Scott Horsley reports the move comes just over a month after the Supreme Court blocked Trump's earlier bid to remove Cook.
5: The White House is demanding that Lisa Cook respond to allegations that she made false statements on mortgage applications. Those charges were first raised by Trump ally William Pulte, who oversees mortgage giants Fannie Mae and Freddie Mac. Cook has denied any wrongdoing, and her attorney says the allegations are baseless and promised to fight them in court. Trump's earlier effort to oust Cook came at a time when the president was waging a wider campaign to pressure the Fed to lower interest rates. By design, the central bank's supposed to be insulated from that kind of pressure. The Supreme Court ruled 5-4 back in June that presidents can only remove Fed governors for cause, a test the White House has yet to meet. Scott Horsley, NPR News, Washington.
4: The leaders of Saudi Arabia, Turkey, and Pakistan signed a joint defense agreement today in the city of Mecca. NPR's Hadil Al-Shalchi has more.
6: Details of the agreement were not immediately released, but the Pakistani Foreign Ministry said that it was intended to, quote, strengthen collective deterrence against any act of aggression. This deal comes as tensions in the Middle East rise, with fears of a widening war between the United States and Iran. The agreement would combine the strengths of Saudi Arabia as an oil-rich country, Pakistan, a nuclear power, and Turkey, which has NATO's second-largest military and a growing defense industry. Hadil Al-Shalchi, NPR News, Istanbul.
4: In Puerto Rico, water rationing started today as the island deals with a historic drought. The water authority says water will be shut off for rotating 48-hour periods in parts of the capital, San Juan, and surrounding areas. NPR's Adrian Florido has more.
7: The island's public water utility has, for the better part of a year, not been able to deliver water to a lot of people's homes. So although the formal rationing is starting today, a lot of people have been coping for months without water for days at a time. In terms of how they're coping, well, they're cooking less, bathing less, letting their plants wilt, storing water in buckets and bins when they do get water, filling them up and storing the water. They're buying a lot of bottled water.
4: NPR's Adrian Florido reporting. Summer is usually very wet. It's the hurricane season, but there's been almost no rain in Puerto Rico for months. The summer is the island's driest in more than a century. Cameron Hamilton has been confirmed as head of FEMA, the agency the former Navy SEAL briefly led last year. FEMA's future has been uncertain since President Trump threatened to eliminate it. Democrats accused Trump of politicizing disaster aid. You're listening to NPR News. As the rise of AI drives an influx of new data centers, some places have used eminent domain to seize private property for public use. From member station WPLN, Cynthia Abrams reports on efforts in Nashville, where city leaders are trying to use that eminent domain to block a new data center.
8: The proposed facility is located near the Nashville Zoo and has drawn broad community pushback. More than 500,000 people have signed a petition in opposition. City leaders have enacted a temporary moratorium on data centers, but it won't block the zoo-adjacent facility. Nashville Mayor Freddie O'Connell has criticized the developer.
9: They ignored encouragement to go engage with the zoo and community.
8: So Nashville is now trying to prove its need of the $37 million plot of land through eminent domain. The city council has greenlit the attempt, but Nashville will now have to go through the courts. If successful, it could then purchase the land. For NPR News, I'm Cynthia Abrams in Nashville.
4: The economy unexpectedly lost 20,000 jobs last month. The cuts came in restaurants and retail shops, along with local governments in July. The Labor Department says the unemployment rate dropped slightly to 4.1%, as more than 260,000 people simply stopped looking for work. This is the second month in a row that the jobs report was weaker than economists expected, suggesting sluggish economic growth and rising prices are taking a toll on the labor market. I'm Janine Herbst, NPR News in Washington.
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10: 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I'm Dee Alexander.

D. Daniels from Let It Shine. Let It Shine, really nice arrangement of Prince's recording Sometimes It Snows in April. I meant to say Prince's composition. Really nice. And right before that, Eric Alexander with strings from his recording A New Beginning on alto saxophone, along with David Hazeltine, John Weber, Joe Farnsworth with strings arranged and conducted by Bill Dobbins. We heard the composition All My Tomorrows. Let's continue with Mr. Ben Sidran on piano, Bill Peterson bass, and his son Leo Sidran on drums from Swing State. Let's take a listen to the title track.

Mr. John Dulks from his recording Our Day with the George Gee Orchestra arrangements by David Gibson. Our day will come. And you've heard it right here with me, D. Alexander. This is Jazz.

John Coltrane and his crew live at the Village Vanguard. We heard Softly as in a Morning Sunrise, McCoy Tyner piano, Reggie Workman bass, Elvin Jones on drums. Recorded November 2nd and 3rd, 1961. Right before that, we heard from Clark Summers' Lens from his recording and the title track that we heard, Intertwine. Clark Summers on bass, Jeff Bradfield tenor, Chris Madsen tenor, Matt Gold guitar, and Dana Hall on drums. Let's continue with the beautiful ladies, Lena Horne, Billie Holiday, Sarah Vaughan, and Ella Fitzgerald. This recording that features four of the most phenomenal vocalists of all times. And right now we're going to take a listen to Lena Horne, The Enchantress. The composition, Out of Nowhere, performed with Teddy Wilson and his orchestra.

Josh Nelson from The Sky Remains. We heard On the Sidewalk. And right before that, Bill Frisell from his recording Four with Gregory Tardy, Jonathan Blake, and Gerald Clayton. And you've heard it right here with me, Dee Alexander. This is Jazz.

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4: Live from NPR News, I'm Dale Willman. The Senate has approved a Russia sanctions bill with support from a broad bipartisan majority. As NPR's Claudia Grisales reports, the plan saw momentum after the bill's architect, Lindsey Graham, died last month.
5: Senator Graham led the push for Russia sanctions as part of an effort to end the war in Ukraine. The legislation was named in his honor as the bill's supporters saw it as a tribute to the South Carolina Republican. That includes his sister, Darlene Graham, who was appointed to serve the remainder of his term.
6: My late brother, Lindsey, was a foreign policy and national security expert. He was also a peacemaker who was determined to bring an end to the conflict in Ukraine.
5: It would place sanctions on top Russian leaders and top importers of Russian oil. It would also allow President Trump to place tariffs on those importers, which some Democrats say unnecessarily gives Trump more power. Claudia Rizales, NPR News, the Capitol.
4: President Trump paid a rare visit to the State Department today to talk about an issue that he calls an important matter of national security, which is investing in the U.S. mining industry. As NPR's Michelle Kellerman reports, he announced projects worth $3 billion.
7: Mining experts and business leaders gathered at the State Department's Ben Franklin Room as Trump spelled out his goals of making the U.S. a minerals superpower.
8: Ensuring that America is never again reliant on hostile foreign nations for the resources our country needs to dominate in the future.
7: Specifically, the kind of rare earth minerals and metals that are vital to high-tech manufacturing. Trump also touted $81 million in grants to the Colorado School of Mines, the South Dakota School of Mines, and the Johns Hopkins RTX partnership. Secretary of State Marco Rubio calls it a whole-of-nation effort. Michelle Kellerman, NPR News, the State Department.
4: The race for U.S. Senate in Maine is one of the most competitive of the midterms. Republican incumbent Susan Collins is facing Democrat Troy Jackson. As NPR's Elena Moore reports, to win in November, the candidates need the support of women.
9: Maine voters have a history of splitting their tickets. Susan Collins is proof of that, winning in years where Democrats have also carried the state. Emily Kane is a former Democratic state lawmaker and says women are often the deciders there.
10: Women voters in Maine are the majority of voters. And so you have to take them seriously.
9: Both sides are targeting this group. Republicans are spending millions on ads trying to link Troy Jackson with Graham Plattner, the former Democratic nominee who dropped out over rape allegations that Plattner denies. But Democrats are also hitting Collins hard on her abortion record, highlighting key votes to confirm multiple Supreme Court justices who went on to overturn Roe v. Wade. Elena Moore, NPR News.
4: On Wall Street, stocks finished up across the board today. The Dow finished up 151 points, while the NASDAQ closed up 342 points. And you're listening to NPR News. The Pentagon has released a new set of files showing unidentified flying objects, as NPR's Jeff Brumfield reports. It's the latest round in an ongoing effort to document weird things in the sky.
11: A flock of mysterious lights flying over the South China Sea, a black triangle in the sky above Bagram Air Force Base in Afghanistan in 2002, and a report of a large metal sphere with a body inside that fell from the sky and landed in a city in Brazil in 1963. These are but a few of the oddities in the Pentagon's latest UFO files, or rather UAP files, since these incidents are now called unidentified aerial phenomena. phenomena. The Pentagon has released hundreds of files and videos since President Trump called for more transparency around UAPs. So far, none provide clear evidence of alien visitors. It appears the truth is still out there. Jeff Brumfield, NPR News.
4: And fittingly, for all you X-Files fans, today is David Duchovny's birthday. The Senate has confirmed Cameron Hamilton as head of the embattled Federal Emergency Management Agency. He was just one of 74 nominations approved on Friday. Also included was Davis Cummins, who will now lead the Transportation Security Administration, and Daniel Perez as ambassador to Brazil. Los Angeles County Coroner says Memphis Grizzlies forward Brandon Clark died last May from the effects of heroin and cocaine. So the 29-year-old basketball player's death was ruled accidental. Clark had been found dead inside a Los Angeles home. He was under contract to play for the Grizzlies through the 2026-27 season. I'm Dale Willman, NPR News.
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Pat Martino on guitar from his recording Consciousness with Eddie Green piano, Tyrone Brown bass, Sherman Ferguson drums. We heard the composition On the Stairs right here with me, D. Alexander. This is Jazz.

from the group Eight Bold Souls from their recording Last Option. We heard Edward Wilkerson Jr.'s composition, Pachinko. Right before that, we heard from the Leaders from their recording Out Here Like This. We heard Lester Bowie's composition, Cool Tea. Lester Bowie on trumpet with Arthur Blythe alto, Chico Freeman tenor, Cecil McBee bass, Kirk Lightsey piano, Famadou Don Moye on percussion. Started things off with Amina Claudine Myers from her recording Samaru, Songs from My Soul, with her moving rendition of Sometimes I Feel Like a Motherless Child. Let's continue with Mr. Dwight Tribble from Mothership, Walking to Paradise.

0: Down paradise. Oh, oh, oh, oh, oh, yeah. Paradise. Ooh, ooh. Paradise. Whoa, whoa. Paradise. Yeah. Walking, walking, gotta keep on walking. Yeah, yeah, oh, keep on walking.
1: Dwight Tribble from Mothership, Walking to Paradise, with John B. Williams on bass, Ramses Rodriguez drums, Mark DeClive Lowe on piano. Thank you so much for joining me during this hour. I've had a great time sharing this music with you. Hope you've enjoyed it as well. Don't forget to share with your children. Until we are together again, I bid you peace, love, joy. Take good care of yourself. Drink plenty of water and get a nice walk in if you can. You're with D. Alexander. This is Jazz.

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5: Live from NPR News, I'm Dale Willman. The economy unexpectedly lost 23,000 jobs in July. The news from the Labor Department surprised analysts who were expecting a gain of 80,000 jobs. The data is raising concerns that the labor market may be cooling too quickly, and it could also give the Federal Reserve pause about raising interest rates soon. KPMG chief economist Diane Swonk says it could go either way.
6: This doesn't take a rate hike off the table in month of September, but it makes it much more fraught with risks now to the labor market if inflation remains persistent.
5: The Trump administration is continuing its effort to fire Federal Reserve Governor Lisa Clark. The Supreme Court ruled less than 2 months ago that she cannot be removed from office while she's fighting allegations that she committed mortgage fraud. The administration is now appealing a lower court ruling made in her favor. The wait is continuing for a Supreme Court ruling on whether the Trump administration can resume carrying out key parts of the president's executive order to limit voting by mail in the midterm election. But as NPR's Hansi Lo Wang reports, another ruling on Trump's order may come soon from a lower court.
7: A federal judge in Boston is considering a request to block the U.S. Postal Service from carrying out President Trump's directives across the country. The American Civil Liberties Union's Sophia Lynn Lakin helped file the request.
8: Changing the rules of the game at this point in time is such a significant matter. Does nothing to ensure confidence in the election this November and would only create chaos and confusion for voters.
7: Trump's order calls for USPS, which is a financial supporter of NPR, to get lists of eligible voters from states and deliver mail and ballots only to people on those lists. The president has said he issued this order to stop illegal voting by non-U.S. citizens, a problem that many studies have found to be extremely rare. The Supreme Court is now considering Trump's request to pause an earlier ruling that blocks implementation of the policy in the 23 states plus Washington, D.C. that sued over the order. Hansi Lo Wang, NPR News.
5: Legal aid groups that have represented migrant children for months without pay could soon be getting a check from the Trump administration. For member station KQED, Tyke Hendricks has our reports.
9: In December, the government stopped paying the nonprofits for representing unaccompanied kids in immigration court. This week, a federal judge in Oakland ordered the government to pay about $65 million. The checks are due to arrive Monday.
10: It's incredibly important to have this money.
9: Alvaro Huerta with Immigrant Defenders Law Center in Los Angeles represents the groups.
10: Because we do feel an ethical obligation and moral obligation to ensure that children have someone standing beside them in court.
9: The future's unclear for the nation's more than 20,000 unaccompanied kids because the legal aid contract expired last month. For NPR News, I'm Tyke Hendricks in San Francisco.
5: Stocks finished up across the board on Wall Street Friday. You're listening to NPR News. Spain has implemented border controls for all travelers arriving from Italy. It comes during a rare fight between the two EU and NATO member states over the issue of immigration. It was triggered by last week's sudden mass influx of would-be migrants from Morocco into the tiny Spanish territory of Ceuta on Morocco's coast. The BBC's Charles Haviland has her reports.
11: Madrid was not happy with Italy's hardline response to the breaching of Ceuta's borders last week. Even though Ceuta isn't part of the Schengen open border system, Rome promptly imposed border restrictions on third country travellers from Spain, saying these would remain until it was sure there were no security or terrorism risks to Italy. Spain has now retaliated and has gone further. For 1 month, it's introduced border checks not just on citizens of third countries arriving from Italy, but also on Italians themselves.
5: That's the BBC's Charles Haviland. A federal appeals court ruled Friday that the Trump administration must stop the above-ground construction of his $400 million White House ballroom because Congress has not yet approved the project. Trump quickly blasted the decision, calling it unjust, and said he would appeal to the Supreme Court. The court upheld a lower court ruling from April. After two rounds, Bo Hostler has a one-stroke lead in the PGA Championship underway in North Carolina this weekend. He made an 11-foot birdie on the final hole of the day. Ben James and Jordan Smith are tied for second. Keegan Bradley birdied three of his last six holes and is hoping to make the cut for the FedEx Cup later this month. He currently sits right at the projected cut line. I'm Dale Willman, NPR News.
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13: Welcome to GPB Jazz. I'm Jana Lee Ross. Thanks for joining me.

Tierney Sutton from the Paris Sessions. That is called Izzat, written by Serge Merlot, who was playing guitar on the session. And before that, the virtuoso Jim Hall, his tune Down from Antigua, with him Larry Goldings on piano, Steve Laspina on bass, and started this set with the arrangement of the Concierto de Aranjuez from Miles Davis's Sketches of Spain, legendary record from 1959. I'm Jane Lee Ross. Thanks for listening to Jazz with me.

Well, it doesn't get any cooler than that. Stan Getz and Antonio Carlos Jobim in 1963, Omora Nautem Vez. Before that, Sous le Ciel de Paris from Jackie Terrison, that's Under Paris Skies. And we kicked off the set with Chet Baker from his final recording live in Tokyo in 1987, the tune For Miners Only. Great rhythm section with Chet. Hein Vandergein on bass, Harold Danko on piano, John Ingles on drums. I'm Jana Lee Ross. Thanks for listening to Jazz With Me. Let's finish up this hour with some Mo' Better Blues from Jackie Terrison.

Mo Betta Blues, Jackie Terrison at the piano. I'm Jana Lee Ross. Thanks so much for listening to Jazz With Me. Get in touch and let us know what you love about jazz. Our email is jazznetwork@wfmt.com.

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6: Live from NPR News, I'm Dale Willman. President Trump is once again threatening to fire Federal Reserve Governor Lisa Cook over unproven allegations of mortgage fraud. As NPR's Scott Horsley reports, the move comes less than 2 months after the Supreme Court blocked Trump's earlier bid to remove Cook.
7: The White House is demanding that Lisa Cook respond to allegations that she made false statements on mortgage applications. Those charges were first raised by Trump ally William Pulte, who oversees mortgage giants Fannie Mae and Freddie Mac. Cook has denied any wrongdoing, and her attorney says the allegations are baseless and promised to fight them in court. Trump's earlier effort to oust Cook came at a time when the president was waging a wider campaign to pressure the Fed to lower interest rates. By design, the central bank's supposed to be insulated from that kind of pressure. The Supreme Court ruled 5-4 back in June that presidents can only remove Fed governors for cause, a test the White House has yet to meet. Scott Horsley, NPR News, Washington.
6: Former President Joe Biden's son, Hunter, has spoken for the first time about his father's pardon for him. Republicans had spent years in political investigations into Hunter Biden's business dealings. Biden said his father offered the pardon out of concern that he would become a target of the Trump administration.
8: I am the most privileged person as it relates to that that there could possibly be. I was one of one, and I am eternally grateful for it because I think that Donald Trump has proven to be exactly who my dad thought he was going to be as it relates to the revenge and retribution that he would seek on his political enemies. And that's the decision that my dad made. Was it good for our Constitution? Was it good for the American people? Was it good for my dad's legacy? No, on all counts.
6: Biden was speaking with the BBC. Colombia has sworn a new president into office following a hard-fought election there this summer. He's an ally of President Donald Trump and says he'll fight rebel groups in the country with greater military force. Manuel Rueda has more from Bogota.
9: Abelardo de la Espriella held his inauguration in Cali, a city that has been heavily hit by violence from drug gangs and rebel groups. The conservative spoke at a military base and said that his top priority will be to restore order in areas of the country where criminal organizations have become more powerful. The time to recover security and liberty has come, he said. For the past 4 years, Colombia has been staging peace talks with rebel groups that profit from the cocaine trade, but there has been little success. De la Espriella says he will end those negotiations as he takes an iron-fisted approach to crime. For NPR News, I'm Manuel Rueda in Bogota.
6: It was a good day on Wall Street Friday. The NASDAQ closed up 342 points, or 1.3%. The Dow Jones Industrial Average closed up 151 points at 0.28%, and the S&P 500 closed up 47 points. You're listening to NPR News. Russia has condemned France's decision to deport a high-profile Russian media personality. NPR's Eleanor Beardsley has our reports.
0: Ksenia Fedorova lost a legal challenge to block the deportation order this week after a Paris court rejected her appeal. The French foreign minister accused Fedorova of acting as an agent of influence, while the interior minister denounced her for spreading Russian disinformation aimed at, quote, undermining France's fundamental interests. Russia Today, considered a Kremlin propaganda channel, was suspended across the European Union after Russia's full-scale invasion of Ukraine in 2022. Fedorova has since emerged as a prominent commentator on conservative French outlets, including CNews, Europe One, and the Journal du Dimanche, all owned by right-wing pro-Kremlin media mogul Vincent Bolloré. Eleanor Beardsley, NPR News, Paris.
6: At least seven people are dead following a mass shooting in Thailand on Friday. Officials say a 14-year-old student killed five members of the staff at his high school, along with his two grandparents. The shooting took place in a northern suburb of the capital of Bangkok. Thailand has among the highest rates of gun ownership in Asia. The Pentagon Friday revoked former U.S. Air Force Secretary Frank Kendall's access to classified information. It alleges that he disclosed sensitive details about Air Force One's capabilities to the news media. The New York Times has reported extensively on security concerns over the plane gifted by the government of Qatar. Kendall says he is completely mystified by the revocation. I'm Dale Willman, NPR News.
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Imagine.

Don't Blame Me, the tune written by Dorothy Fields and Jimmy McHugh. Jimmy McGriff leading that dream team. That's the name of the record. His dream team is Red Holloway and David Newman playing saxes, along with Bernard Purdy on drums, Mel Brown on guitar. Before that, Jimmy Scott singing Imagination. That wasn't Toots Thielemann playing harmonica, you would think. That's a wonderful gentleman named Gregoire Marais. And Cyrus Chestnut playing piano with him, Hank Crawford on sax. Kicked off the set with Brad Meldow playing the Nick Drake tune, Day Is Done. I'm Jana Lee Ross. Thanks for listening to Jazz With Me. Let's swing just a little bit now with a great Gershwin tune from Count Basie.

Four on six, Wes Montgomery's tune, Four Fingers on Six Strings. And that's Wes in 1966 with Harold Mayburn on piano, Arthur Harper on bass, and Jimmy Lovelace on drums. Before that, Alone Together, Lee Konitz live at the Blue Note in 1996 with Brad Meldow on piano, Charlie Hayden playing bass. Thanks so much for listening to Jazz with me. I'm Janie Lee Ross. Get in touch anytime and let us know what you love about jazz. 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
5: Live from NPR News, I'm Dale Willman. The Labor Department said Friday that U.S. employers cut more than 20,000 jobs in July. That's well off from analyst expectations of a gain of 80,000. NPR's Scott Horsley has more.
6: The market that was already sluggish has now shifted into reverse. Retailers and insurance companies cut jobs last month. Even healthcare, which had been a reliable source of job growth, saw weaker hiring in July than earlier in the year. Some of the losses at public schools might have been exaggerated by seasonal adjustments, but make no mistake, this was a weak report. Economist Corey Contenga of LinkedIn says even bars and restaurants, which hoped to get a kick from the big soccer tournament this summer, instead wound up losing 26,000 jobs last month.
5: Job numbers in May and June were also adjusted downward in that Labor Department report. A federal appeals court has blocked construction on the White House ballroom. As NPR's Rachel Treisman reports, the judges say Congress needs to give the green light.
7: A three-judge panel Friday ruled that building a White House ballroom is a question for Congress, not, quote, a matter for executive self-help. That's a win for the historic preservation nonprofit that sued the administration back in December after it demolished the east wing of the White House to build a $400 million ballroom. The ruling halts further above-ground construction, but does not take effect for 2 weeks to give the Trump administration time to appeal the decision to the Supreme Court. President Trump immediately said that it will. Rachel Treisman, NPR News.
5: President Trump is speaking out against Texas Governor Greg Abbott's pause on AI data centers. From Houston Public Media, Natalie Weber has more on our story.
8: Speaking with Punchbowl News this week, the president said data centers bring money to communities.
9: I saw Texas the other day sort of is against data centers. I think it's a mistake.
8: Abbott has issued a pause on new data center approvals until the state's energy agencies conduct an audit of their electricity and water use. This comes in contrast with Abbott's previous comments about data centers, calling Texas, quote, the epicenter of AI development in November. Data centers and other large energy consumers in Texas are requesting more than five times the amount of energy used to power the entire state during record-breaking demand. For NPR News, I'm Natalie Weber in Houston.
5: More of Europe is on fire this weekend. After weeks of uncontrolled blazes in Spain and France, crews are now racing to contain several major wildfires in Serbia. The country's interior minister says the army is helping with efforts to control those fires, and fires are also burning in Montenegro. The climate-influenced heat that has settled once again across Europe is continuing to set records and is contributing to the high number of wildfires in the region. This is NPR News. Friday was the start of Scotland's Edinburgh Fringe. It's billed as the world's biggest comedy and theater festival. NPR's Lauren Frey reports that one show in particular is stirring controversy. It's a comedy by the American former student who was convicted and later acquitted of her British roommate's murder in Italy 19 years ago.
10: The title Cartwheel refers to how Amanda Knox was said to have done cartwheels at an Italian police station after Meredith Kercher's murder. The victim's sister, Stephanie Kercher, told the BBC that any comedy about that is hurtful to the Kircher family.
11: It's very personal to us and affects her friends as well still. Obviously, you know, it's left a massive void.
10: Knox says the show is about what she calls her wrongful imprisonment, how she's now juggling motherhood, and says she made it with deep heart and sensitivity.
12: I'm not the first person to invent using comedy to talk about traumatic and difficult material.
10: Her sold-out show runs for 11 nights at the Edinburgh Fringe. Lauren Freyer, NPR News, London.
5: Officials in Spain said Friday they've destroyed a major criminal network used in trafficking migrants, drugs, and weapons across the Western Mediterranean. The network allegedly smuggled more than 2,000 migrants into Spain and earned more than 24 million euros in doing so. The police operation led to the arrest of 77 people in Spain and one in Algeria. Basketball player Brandon Clark's death has been ruled as accidental. Clark was found dead in May inside a Los Angeles home. The L.A. County Medical Examiner said he died from the effects of heroin and cocaine. Clark was a forward for the Memphis Grizzlies. He was under contract through the 2026-27 season. I'm Dale Willman, NPR News.
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14: 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I'm Jana Lee Ross. 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
15: The white electric skillet of a day threatened to sear us all away. Fat frying, spluttering, rank Chicago smeltering along.

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As She Walked Away, the tune from his Down Home Style, released in 1969. Brother Jack McDuff at the organ. Before that, Wayne Shorter, his interpretation of a 12th century carol. We don't know who composed

composed it way back in the 12th century. But boy, do we know who played it. The fantastic rhythm section of Danilo Perez, Terry Lynn Carrington, and John Patitucci on bass. Wayne Shorter wailing away above them. That recorded in 2003 on his record called Alegria, and a wonderful large orchestra backing them up. Before that, Kurt Elling giving his words and twist to Wayne Shorter's Dolores. I'm Jana Lee Ross. Thanks so much for listening to Jazz with me. I've got some movie music for you now. From the 1988 film Do the Right Thing, directed by Spike Lee, this music is composed by his father, Bill Lee, and features Branford Marsalis and Terrence Blanchard.

Unmistakably, Paul Desmond trying to invoke the sound of a dry martini through his alto sax. Those are his words. And that's the Antonio Carlos Jobim tune, Wave. Wonderful band with Paul Desmond, Connie Kay on drums, Ed Bickert on guitar, and Ron Carter on bass. I often say on this show that Ray Brown is everywhere, but in those places where Ray Brown isn't, it's usually Ron Carter. Before that, Driftin', the Herbie Hancock tune from Finger Painting, the music of Herbie Hancock, led by bassist Christian McBride, Nicholas Payton playing trumpet on the tune, and Mark Whitfield on guitar. Started off the set with Poinciana, Keith Jarrett live in 1999, the usual suspects with him, Jack DeJohnette on drums, and Gary Peacock on bass. Thanks so much for listening to Jazz. And now singing and swinging, the magnificent Shirley Horn.

Shirley Horn recorded in 1996 from The Main Ingredient. She recorded that record at home and apparently cooked for the band the whole time. It was a great session. Elvin Jones playing drums with her on that track, and the saxes played upon by Joe Henderson and Buck Hill. Thanks so much for listening to Jazz with me. I'm Jana Lee Ross. You can get in touch anytime and let us know what you love about jazz. 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
4: Live from NPR News, I'm Dale Willman. The economy unexpectedly lost 23,000 jobs in July. The news from the Labor Department surprised analysts who were expecting a gain of 80,000 jobs. The data is raising concerns that the labor market may be cooling too quickly, and it could also give the Federal Reserve pause about raising interest rates too soon. KPMG chief economist Diane Swonk says it could go either way.
5: This doesn't take a rate hike off the table in the month of September, but it makes it much more fraught with risks now to the labor market if inflation remains persistent.
4: President Trump says he'll immediately appeal a lower court's decision to pause construction of his White House ballroom. Now the Supreme Court might weigh in. NPR's Deepa Shivram has more.
6: Trump argues the ballroom is needed for national security. Construction has been ongoing for months already, but a federal appeals court has now ruled that the White House must pause construction until the project gets approval from Congress. Trump calls the decision unjust and says the Supreme Court should overturn the ruling entirely. Trump has repeatedly said taxpayers won't foot the bill for the ballroom, but reporting from the Washington Post says the project is being funded by more than $300 million in taxpayer money. Polling indicates the ballroom and several of Trump's other construction projects in Washington are deeply unpopular among voters. Deepa Shivaram, NPR News, The White House.
4: As the rise of AI drives the growth of new data centers, some places have used eminent domain, which is the power of the government to seize private property for public use, to build necessary infrastructure. But as Cynthia Abrams from member station WPLN reports, in Nashville, city leaders are trying to use eminent domain to block a new data center.
7: The proposed facility is located near the Nashville Zoo and has drawn broad community pushback. More than 500,000 people have signed a petition in opposition. City leaders have enacted a temporary moratorium on data centers, but it won't block the zoo-adjacent facility. Nashville Mayor Freddie O'Connell has criticized the developer.
8: They ignored encouragement to go engage with the zoo and community.
7: So Nashville is now trying to prove its need of the $37 million plot of land through eminent domain. The city council has greenlit the attempt, but Nashville will now have to go through the courts. If successful, it could then purchase the land. For NPR News, I'm Cynthia Abrams in Nashville.
4: On Wall Street, stocks rose Friday and Treasury yields fell after the government reported that employers unexpectedly cut 23,000 jobs last month. The S&P 500 finished the day up more than 0.6%, and that beat the record high it set on Tuesday. The Dow was up 0.3%. NASDAQ posted 1.3%. This is NPR News. Saudi Arabia, Turkey, and Pakistan have signed a defense treaty that treats an attack on one of the countries as an attack on all three. Officials say the deal will solidify cooperation between the three regional powers during a time of growing security concerns. The agreement was signed in the Saudi holy city of Mecca. Iran was quick to criticize the deal, saying it would not bring security to Saudi Arabia, which has faced recent attacks from Iran. A study on pumas in Washington State shows the large cats, also called cougars and mountain lions, may make roadways safer for drivers. NPR's Burley McCoy reports.
9: Researchers combined data from more than 500 wildlife cameras around the Olympic Peninsula. They also looked at the number of vehicle-wildlife collisions and found where pumas were most active, there were 76% fewer vehicle collisions with deer compared to areas with the least amount of puma activity. Justin Sirachi at Conservation Science Partners says the pumas are likely changing deer behavior.
10: They're actually spending less of their time near roads,
9: which he thinks is so deer can avoid the open space that roads provide, which are ideal hunting grounds for ambush predators like pumas. Sirachi says these results could add to conversations around allowing pumas to naturally recolonize areas where they're currently popping up in the Midwest, or even reintroduction. The results appear in the journal Current Biology. Burley McCoy, NPR News.
4: As it prepared to leave Washington for its August recess, the Senate Friday confirmed 74 people nominated by President Trump to federal service. Cameron Hamilton was confirmed to lead the embattled Federal Emergency Management Agency. I'm Dale Willman, NPR News.
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12: I'm Jana Lee Ross. 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

written by Steve Winwood when he was with Blind Faith. The tune, Can't Find My Way Back Home. That may be true, but he sure can find his way around a bass. From Perceptions, led by bassist Chuck Dierdorf. Before that, Someday My Prince Will Come, Barney Kessel in 1975 with Ray Brown on bass, who also knows his way around a bass, and Shelly Mann on drums. Kicked off the set with Holly Cole singing Que Sera, Sera, whatever it will be. Didn't sound quite like that when Doris Day sang it. I'm Jana Lee Ross. Thanks so much for listening to Jazz with me.

Peter Walton playing piano on all three of the tracks you just heard. That was from the In Sound, Eddie Harris's classic record, 1965. Cedar playing keys with Ron Carter on bass, Billy Higgins on drums, and Eddie Harris leading the Freedom Jazz Dance. And then from Etta James, a 2001 release called Blue Gardenia, with Cedar Walton at the piano and Cedar doing all the arrangements on that record. A very, very, very gritty version of This Bitter Earth, made famous by Dinah Washington. Before that, Freddie Hubbard's Down Under, and that's from Art Blakey and the Jazz Messengers circa 1961 with Cedar Walton at the piano. I'm Jana Lee Ross. Thanks so much for listening to Jazz with me.

Oscar Peterson in 1962, the definitive jazz trio record for so many jazz pianists, Night Train, with Oscar on piano, Ray Brown on bass, Ed Thigpen playing drums. And before that, Wes Montgomery recorded live in 1965, The Boy Next Door, although he calls it The Girl Next Door on this record. From Meet Me in St. Louis. Judy Garland didn't sing it like that. I'm Jana Lee Ross. Thanks so much for listening to Jazz with me. 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
5: Live from NPR News, I'm Dale Willman. President Trump says his administration is investing millions of dollars in mining, including mining education. He says the investments are a move to ensure the U.S. doesn't have to rely on foreign countries for resources. NPR's Deepa Shivram has more.
6: Trump and members of his cabinet gathered with mining executives at the State Department and unveiled nearly $200 million in mining training and education.
7: Everything from advanced weaponry to automobiles, and we want these essential products to be mined, refined, and made right here in the USA with the American skill and American hands.
6: There's been a more acute focus on mining since the AI race with China has intensified, as many metals and rare earth materials are needed to produce critical technology. Officials say the U.S. graduates fewer than 200 mining engineers each year, compared to China graduating more than 3,000. Deepa Shivaram, NPR News.
5: Former President Joe Biden's son Hunter has spoken for the first time about his father's pardon for him. Republicans had spent years in political investigations into Hunter Biden's business dealings. Biden said his father offered the pardon out of concern that he would become a target of the Trump administration.
8: I am the most privileged person as it relates to that there could possibly be. I was one of one, and I am eternally grateful for it because I think that Donald Trump has proven to be exactly who my dad thought he was going to be as it relates to the revenge and retribution that he would seek on his political enemies. And that's the decision that my dad made. Was it good for our Constitution? Was it good for the American people? Was it good for my dad's legacy? No, on all counts.
5: Hunter Biden was speaking with BBC. The Trump administration has signed another settlement with an energy company to not develop offshore wind. As NPR's Julia Simon reports, it's the latest instance where a foreign company gets paid to develop fossil fuels in the U.S. instead of renewable energy.
9: The settlement is between German company RWE and the Trump administration. RWE will now not develop wind projects in New York, California, and Louisiana and get paid $1.2 billion for it. RWE will shift investments to gas infrastructure, which release far more planet heating emissions than offshore wind. All told, the administration has paid roughly $4 billion to foreign energy companies to not develop offshore wind. The Trump administration has argued that offshore wind is unreliable, although when paired with batteries and a well-managed grid, offshore wind is proven to be dependable. Julia Simon, NPR News.
5: After weeks of wildfires in France and Spain, fires are now burning in several locations in Serbia. One blaze is burning near a nature preserve about 40 miles from the capital of Belgrade. Days of climate-induced dry weather and scorching heat has worsened the fire risk throughout the region. You're listening to NPR News. A court on the French Riviera has struck down a town's attempt to ban the body-covering swimsuit often worn out of modesty by Muslim women. It's called a burkini. As NPR's Eleanor Beardsley reports, the judge said the measure violated basic freedoms and was out of touch with today's reality.
10: The judge said the attempted ban violated people's liberty of religious belief and personal freedom to dress and come and go as they please. He also said the town described a context no longer relevant today from 10 to 14 years ago when France was reeling from Islamist terrorist attacks, when many people considered such garb as a provocation and signaling a rise in Islamist politics. Eleanor Beardsley, NPR News, Paris.
5: The Trump administration efforts to restart construction on this $400 million White House ballroom were met with another roadblock Friday. A three-judge appeals court panel ruled that President Trump cannot proceed with the above-ground portion of the ballroom construction without first getting approval from Congress. That decision upholds a lower court ruling from April. Trump called the decision unjust and said he would appeal to the Supreme Court. Bo Hostler has a one-stroke lead in the PGA Championship underway this weekend in North Carolina following his second round on Friday. He dropped an 11-foot putt for a birdie on the final hole of the second round to take the lead. Ben James and Jordan Smith are tied for second, and Keegan Bradley may make the cut for the FedEx Cup later this month after birdieing three of his last six holes and finishing right at the projected cut. I'm Dale Willman, NPR News.
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12: Welcome to GPB Jazz. I'm Jana Lee Ross. Thanks for joining me.

Lyrics by Johnny Mercer, music by Henry Mancini. That is the top, and Bill Evans and Tony Bennett taking it over the top. Days of Wine and Roses. Before that, The Pink Panther, more Henry Mancini, Phil Woods and Carl Saunders teaming up for a record of all Mancini tunes. And I have a feeling we're going to hear something else from that later this hour. Kicked off the set with Dreamsville, a more obscure Mancini tune. Brad Meldow playing piano with Jorge Rossi on drums and Larry Grenadier on bass. I'm Jana Lee Ross. Thanks for listening to Jazz with me.

a beautiful song from a wonderful movie, Henry Mancini's Two for the Road, the film of the same name, 1966, Audrey Hepburn and Albert Finney finding love on the road. Phil Woods and Carl Saunders teaming up for a record of all Mancini tunes. Before that, here's Looking at You, Shirley Horn at the piano and singing. Kicked off the set with Lenore Raphael at the piano, Howard Alden playing guitar, Georgia on My Mind. I'm Jana Lee Ross. I'm glad you've got jazz on your mind. Keep listening.

You Stepped Out of a Dream, live at the Blue Note in 1996, as performed by Lee Konitz, with Brad Meldow playing piano and Charlie Hayden on bass. I'm Jana Lee Ross. Thanks so much for listening to Jazz With Me. 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

0: 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I'm Tanya Mosley in Los Angeles. Today, New Yorker staff writer Gia Tolentino. She coined the term Instagram face. 7 years later, we talk about how current beauty standards are changing our relationship to reality.
1: It seems more explicitly anti-human right now than ever before. There seemed to be something that's dovetailing with the age of AI.
0: Also, we talk with writer Lee Sung-jin. He's the creator of the Netflix series Beef. The second season is a story about class and blackmail at an exclusive country club. Lee writes what he knows, so many of the show's storylines are pulled from his own life. And that's after spending 2 decades in comedy writers' rooms, where he was often the only Asian person in the room.
2: That's what people thought of me when I was starting. I was a diversity hire.
0: That's coming up on Fresh Air Weekend. First, the news.
3: Live from NPR News in Washington, I'm Windsor Johnston. In an early morning vote, the Senate has confirmed President Trump's nomination of Todd Blanch to serve as Attorney General. His confirmation appeared assured after Republican Senator Bill Cassidy announced his support for him on Friday. Two Republicans, Susan Collins and Lisa Murkowski, voted against his nomination. Democrats have questioned whether Blanch, Trump's former personal attorney, can lead the Justice Department independently. The Senate has also voted to approve new sanctions aimed at cutting the revenue that Russia uses to fund its war in Ukraine.
4: The yeas are 86. The nays are 11.
3: The measure targets Russian leaders, banks, energy projects, and Moscow's so-called shadow fleet of oil tankers. It also allows President Trump to impose tariffs of up to 100% on major buyers of Russian energy. Senator Richard Blumenthal praised the bipartisan effort.
5: I want to particularly thank Senator Lindsey Graham and his courageous, effective sister, Darlene, for their immensely important, even historic contribution to this bill.
3: The legislation now heads to the House. A federal appeals court is ordering the Trump administration to stop construction of its $400 million White House ballroom. NPR's Rachel Treisman reports.
6: A 3-judge panel Friday ruled that building a White House ballroom is a question for Congress, not, quote, a matter for executive self-help. That's a win for the historic preservation nonprofit that sued the administration back in December, after it demolished the east wing of the White House to build a $400 million ballroom. The ruling halts further above-ground construction, but does not take effect for 2 weeks to give the Trump administration time to appeal the decision to the Supreme Court. President Trump immediately said that it will. Rachel Treisman, NPR News.
3: The stock market soared this week, even as the job market showed signs of weakness. NPR's Scott Horsley reports investors shrugged off news that U.S. employers cut more than 20,000 jobs last month.
7: Investors focused their attention on strong corporate earnings reports and renewed hopes that a diplomatic deal can be reached to end the war with Iran. Retail gasoline prices have been falling in recent days, although they're still more than a dollar a gallon higher than they were when the war began. Higher energy prices have been a drag on the economy, causing restaurants and retailers to cut jobs last month. Revised figures also show hiring in May and June was weaker than had been reported. Investors hope the lackluster jobs report will make the Federal Reserve less likely to raise interest rates next month. For the week, the Dow rose 3%, the S&P 500 index climbed more than 3.5%, and the tech-heavy NASDAQ jumped more than 5%. Scott Horsley, NPR News, Washington.
3: This is NPR. Wildfires are now burning across Serbia following weeks of destructive fires in France and Spain. One blaze is threatening a nature reserve about 40 miles from Belgrade. Prolonged dry weather and temperatures reaching 104 degrees have fueled the fires across the region. Spain is implementing border controls for all travelers arriving from Italy. It comes during a rare fight between the two European Union and NATO member states over the issue of immigration. It was triggered by last week's sudden mass influx of migrants from Morocco into the tiny Spanish territory of Ceuta. The BBC's Charles Haviland reports.
8: Madrid was not happy with Italy's hardline response to the breaching of Ceuta's borders last week. Even though Ceuta commuter isn't part of the Schengen open border system, Rome promptly imposed border restrictions on third country travellers from Spain, saying these would remain until it was sure there were no security or terrorism risks to Italy. Spain has now retaliated and has gone further. For 1 month, it's introduced border checks not just on citizens of third countries arriving from Italy, but also on Italians themselves.
3: The BBC's Charles Haviland reporting. Authorities in China are closing schools and tourist sites as a powerful typhoon approaches the eastern coast. The storm is expected to make landfall late Sunday with sustained winds of about 100 miles per hour. Forecasters are warning of heavy rain, severe flooding, and possible landslides. Ferries and cruises have been suspended. 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
0: This is Fresh Air Weekend. I'm Tanya Mosley. Something strange is happening to the human face. Plastic surgery in the U.S. is increasingly designed to be invisible, and it's working. Faces are being lifted, filled, and reshaped to look naturally youthful and at the same time unnatural. My guest today, writer Gia Tolentino, says this new era of cosmetic enhancement is quietly changing the way people think about aging and what we believe a real face should look like. In her latest New Yorker piece, Our Plastic Surgery Nightmare, Tolentino reports that cosmetic procedures like Botox and fillers, once associated with middle age, are now becoming popular for teenagers, with plastic surgeons reporting a significant uptick of patients under 30. Some are even posting photos online asking strangers whether a facelift is their only hope. One influencer got famous by striking his jawline with a hammer as part of the online movement known as looksmaxing. Other young men followed suit, and artificial intelligence trained on millions of these new faces is generating new beauty standards. Tolentino argues that what's changing isn't just our appearance, it's our relationship to reality. Her argument is that when every face can be optimized, filtered, or surgically refined, the face itself begins to lose its status as evidence of a life lived. She argues that the thing we've long treated as a window into another person is becoming less human and more like a product. Gia Tolentino is a staff writer at The New Yorker and the best-selling author of the essay collection Trick Mirror. 7 years ago, she coined the phrase Instagram face, capturing the beauty ideal of the social media era. Her new essay asks what that face has become. And Gia Tolentino, welcome back to Fresh Air.
12: Thank you so much for having me.
0: Okay, as I mentioned to you, this piece has hit a nerve, and so much of the reaction is basically, yes, we are seeing this, we are feeling this, what can we actually do about it? And the same thing actually happened 7 years ago when you coined this term Instagram face. And so I thought before we actually get into your latest piece, remind us what Instagram face is or was.
12: Right. So sometime last decade, if you were on Instagram, you probably noticed that most of the most prominent, most highly visible faces who generally all belong to white female influencers, they started to kind of converge on a singular face. I remember someone, a makeup artist, described it as a sexy baby tiger. You know, it was the kind of Kim Kardashian looks like Kendall Jenner, looks like Bella Hadid, looks like Emily Ratajkowski. There was this kind of convergence of the face towards a certain mean that seemed to me to be very overtly shaped by the algorithm. The face looked like the beauty filters that Snapchat and Instagram provided to kind of lift your cheeks and plump your lips and, you know, make your eyes bigger and make your chin a little more heart-shaped. And you could press a button or you could use Facetune to digitally alter your face to fit this kind of algorithmically approved beauty standard. Like, this was a face that the algorithm liked. If your face looked like this, mm-hmm. you would get more views on your pictures. And then, you know, concurrently, there were these technologies. This was kind of the rise of injectables, Botox, filler, these little tweaks that you could do in real life to match the tweaks that you could do digitally. And I wanted to write about it then because it just seemed interesting that faces were becoming the same, that these highly yeah. visible faces were becoming the same, and the incentives didn't necessarily seem to be coming from within. They seemed to be yeah. coming from without. And I wondered, what is going to happen in the future? And now right. we're kind of living in the future.
13: Right. So for those who aren't online enough to really pick up the changes over the last 7 years, paint a picture for us. What is coming out of this new era on our screens? Not just on our screens, too, but also in real life. What are we actually mm-hmm. seeing? What does this new aesthetic actually look like?
12: So this began as kind of niche behavior among the professionally beautiful, the wealthy and famous. But the desire trickles down because those faces are necessarily visually overrepresented. And what those women do trickles down into the desire for the general population. And in mm-hmm. the nearly, let's say, decade that has elapsed, when I was starting to research this piece, I started just Googling cities in the United States. I started Googling mid-sized cities everywhere outside the coasts to check, you know, how widespread is this behavior actually? There are some proxies, like the Reddit for r/plastic surgery. It has almost as many weekly visitors as the Reddit forum for r/running, you know? Hmm. So there are some proxies where you can tell this is becoming a quite generalized interest. If mm-hmm. you are on social media, you see the way that people's faces have become uncanny. The foreheads are freezing. The lips are plump. Instagram face has kind of trickled down to the general population. You can get it at your local strip mall, basically anywhere you are in the U.S., and people certainly do. And now the faces of the rich and famous and professionally beautiful, now it's changing. Now there's facelifts. Now there's these invisible facelifts. They're the flickers of desire in the general population, people being like, well, should I get a facelift at age 30? This seems to be the next wave of what's happening, that the facelifts are becoming the kind of soon-to-be-normalized desire.
13: Yeah, and the facelifts themselves are providing a look that maybe is taking us in another direction of trying to look more natural. You mentioned some of those more popular Reddit pages. There are also so many plastic surgeons now who have these accounts that are very popular, showing before and afters of these deep plane facelifts, which aren't for the faint of heart.
12: You know, it's interesting, right? The Instagram face, the procedures themselves were kind of fundamentally nonviolent, a little needle there, back to the office, right? But people kind of looked obviously altered. The Kardashians are the easiest proxy for this. You could see their faces changing in real time. Kim Kardashian published a selfie book called Selfish, where you could see how her face had changed. The work mm-hmm. was on display, even though the procedures themselves were fairly minor. The facelift is interesting because the procedure itself is kind of extraordinarily violent. You're severing all these layers of muscle and fat and fascia. Bridget Reed did a piece for New York Magazine where she describes a plastic surgeon lifting the face off of its bones like a Halloween mask and rearranging it. Mm-hmm. But the results are almost supernatural. You know, there's almost something mystical and Gnostic about it, where there's this, they kind of imply this complex secret knowledge. And as you mentioned, there's kind of a cottage industry that has been growing over the last decade because these things are interesting to look at on screens. We love looking at faces. And we love looking at faces because, as I was writing, you know, the face is traditionally how we come to know each other, how we, the first glimpse we have of a person's temperament and soul and life history and disposition.
13: Right. I mean, it tells us, it answers so many questions. Also, You can tell if a person is tired. You can tell if they're sick. You can tell their emotions. Do they laugh a lot by their laugh lines? It's a marker of allowing us to see if we can even trust a person. I mean, you're basically arguing that we're entering a world where these faces don't communicate because Botox and some of these other treatments freeze the face. We're losing the ability to read one another.
12: Yeah, absolutely. I mean, it seems like you were saying, there are plastic surgeons on Instagram and TikTok. There are all of these influencers that are just for kind of forensically analyzing what people may and may not have done. We love to look at faces. We're still looking at faces. But increasingly, online, especially if you are a girl or you're a woman, your feed is likely tailored towards these sort of things. The face is being presented to us as a consumer guide and a disciplinary manual rather than a human repository of disposition in life. And you know, I don't think this in and of itself, I don't think individually there's anything immoral or wrong about plasticity, about changing your looks. You know, individually, these cases are not very interesting to me and not worth, you know, judging on an individual level whatsoever. But it just does seem collectively like that shift has happened, that the face is not something that, especially if you are socialized as a woman, that you're looking at for human information, that you want human information and experience to show on your face. It's really being reconfigured as kind of an object that should stand up under digital surveillance.
13: If you're just joining us, my guest is New Yorker staff writer Gia Tolentino. Her new piece, Our Plastic Surgery Nightmare, is about the rise of undetectable cosmetic surgery and what it's doing to our grip on reality. We'll continue our conversation after a short break. I'm Tanya Mosley, and this is Fresh Air Weekend.
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13: This is Fresh Air Weekend. I'm Tanya Mosley. Let's get back to my conversation with Gia Tolentino of The New Yorker. Her latest piece is about the new era of invisible plastic surgery and why she says it's eroding our connection to reality. Aside from the $100,000 facelifts, what are those who are not in the top brackets doing?
12: It's a lot of injectables, you know. I think there's kind of the non-surgical facelift that a lot of people, that's certainly quite popular in the suburbs of Houston where I grew up, where it's like just well-placed Botox and filler to shape, you know, you can put it in your jawline to thin your cheeks, you know, you can kind of lift your brow with Botox, you can kind of plump and reshape your face. People are getting eye lifts, you know, they're getting blepharoplasties on their upper and lower lids. Mm. There's kind of threads you can get in your forehead to lift. There's neck lifts. There's mini lipo. There's all sorts of stuff. There's the realm of just constant facial resurfacing with laser. And, you know, and all of these things, you know, again, it's like individually whatever, right? You know, individually let people live. However, collectively, it just, what is this reframing the face as?
13: Mm-hmm. It's not just our faces either. Our producer, Molly, points out that BBLs, Brazilian butt lifts, are being reversed and people are taking off their nails and lashes are going out of style. It's kind of turning into the clean girl aesthetic. Is that sort of under the same phenomenon?
12: One thing that is just kind of blanket true, will always be true about beauty standards for women, is that they're never static. There's never a final point. Well, at least from the point of view of the industries dictating it, which now include the surveillance technologies of the phone and social media, mm-hmm. there is never a fixed point at which contentment is prescribed or incentivized or, you know, or okayed. It's what is prescribed is just a perpetual work, a perpetual outlay of money and time, and most importantly, concern, a sense of the self as something that must always be optimized, perfected, improved. And, you know, this is, beauty standards have been punitive, disciplinary. They have served the interests of those in power for basically all of human history and every human culture. But there's something interesting about it right now in that it seems more explicitly anti-human right now than ever before. Mm-hmm. There seemed to be something that's dovetailing with the age of AI. And AI is where the consequences of Instagram face, they are already quite clear, right? The fact that so many of the most visible women on the internet kind of resemble each other, have this look that if you're on Instagram, you can probably close your eyes and summon, you know, the mm-hmm. fact that that is kind of what a woman on the internet looks like to the data scraping engines that are powering AI. You know, the Washington Post did this great investigation a couple of years ago. They asked, you know, AI image generators, multiple of them, to produce an image of a normal woman. Almost every face that was generated was white, young, and beautiful.
13: Right.
12: You know, there's already been such a distinct effect. And one wonders, AI is something that I personally, you know, take issue with for the way that it kind of programmatically positions what is specifically human as inferior for being specifically human, for being bounded, for being imperfect. When in fact, our boundedness, our imperfection, our kind of immanence, that's the best thing about us. That's what makes us actually human. And so the way that all of this is manifesting through the face is really what I wanted to write about.
13: One of the paradoxes at the center of this essay is also that plastic surgery is becoming both detectable and more extreme at the same time. And the Mar-a-Lago face in particular is a good example of this. Can you describe it for us?
12: I feel kind of a fondness for what's called Mar-a-Lago face because it's almost like, it's almost quaint, you know? So Mar-a-Lago face is if you have observed the faces of the women of the second Trump administration, this is Mar-a-Lago face. It's kind of like Instagram face. It's as if kind of the Kardashian-esque beauty standard of 2016 has ported itself 10 years later to the seat of American power and added quite a lot of

0: bash it to bits and, you know, put some gold and lipstick on it. And we're going to, you know, it's the equivalent of the Trump ballroom, basically, in human face form. And, you know, there's also something, it's so aggressively female, you know, there's something, this is certainly not a new observation, but it's very interesting to watch, you know, people that are very much against trans healthcare, gender affirming, you know, medical care, display a beauty look that is nothing if not gender affirming. It's fundamentally gender affirming surgery, like much plastic surgery is.
1: So for like a Mar-a-Lago woman, she's performing maximal femininity. And for the
0: totally.
1: Men, this looks maxing. they're kind of surgically building maximal maleness.
0: Totally.
1: It's almost like drag. I mean, it's in a way.
0: It's literally drag, which is why it's always been so funny to me to see Republicans be so against drag and children's exposure to drag and against, again, like trans-affirming, gender-affirming medical care, because essentially all plastic surgery, you know, the hair transplants that men are getting in Turkey, you know, the breast implants and nose jobs of a more innocent time of the 80s and 90s when those were the only things that, you know, that people maybe got. It's gender-affirming surgery.
1: So there is a version of this playing out with the trad wife trend. These influencers who have lots of followers, sometimes millions of followers, they're kind of performing of femininity in another way too, standing in their kitchens and in these prairie dresses, they're being domestic, they're performing submission. It's femininity content in a way. And how does this kind of fit into what you're describing, this world of face altering?
0: Well, the tradwife thing, you know, there's some very kind of obvious built-in contradictions and paradoxes in it, right? Where the women that are most famous as tradwives, they are not tradwives, they are million-dollar business people, right? Mm-hmm. They are entrepreneurs, they make more money than their husbands, you know, they're heads of enormous businesses. And, you know, there's a similar kind of contradiction with the kind of Mar-a-Lago face territory where, let's say, you know, the Trump administration, its point of view on public health is, you know, it's funny to have the beauty look of the second Trump administration be so overtly artificial, one that is only possible with injecting, you know, synthetic substances into your face, and at the same time they're saying raw milk only, you know, be skeptical of your vaccine schedule.
1: Mm-hmm.
0: Yeah, like there's a similar built-in contradiction between the, you know, the aggressively prescribed naturalness, quote unquote, and then what the faces look like and what actually has to go into the faces for them to look like that.
1: Both you and I are parents navigating this world for our children, and you also wrote in your piece how Kylie Jenner, who was famous for, among other things, altering her face, says she'd be heartbroken if her daughter got surgery as a teenager. And I'm just wondering, when you look at your kids, what do you see coming for them? And what is your plan to navigate it?
0: Let me illustrate this with an anecdote. So a few months ago, my five-year-old daughter had seen a friend that, you know, had been handed a phone at pickup or something. She was like, "Mom, when can I get a phone?" And my husband was walking through the hallway, and he just started laughing. And my daughter was like, "Why did he laugh?" And he was like, "Because I know that how much that broke her heart." And she was like, "Well, Mom, why did that break your heart?" And I was like, "How do I explain this to a five-year-old?" Mm-hmm. And what I said to her is, I was like, your imagination, your sense of freedom, your sense of what's possible is the most beautiful thing about you. And as soon as you get a phone, all of that will start to shrink. All of that will become endangered. The most wonderful things about you will be captured and rendered inadequate by the phone. And I think that's true, you know, I think that will be true with her, inevitably, her relationship to her physical self. She'll find herself perfect and amazing until she sees the things on the screen that start to tell her you can find fault and you can improve. And I, you know, I guess I think about my own behavior as the only thing I can really control. You know, I guess I want her to see me valorizing the human and valorizing, you know, the actually human, and not trying to improve and protect.

0: protect and beautify myself and my life in a way that where it seems like that's a priority.
1: How do you do that? Because, I mean, you write that the beauty ideal is basically a mark of obedience. And then you admit on many days you still want it. You want to be seen as conventionally attractive. And I'm not going to lie, even at my big old age, I want it too. So how do you even resist something that you still want?
0: Yeah, I think that's the question, right? I think that's the question that I hope that this piece raises, right? And it's a larger question. It doesn't just have to do with beauty. How do we look at a world where the incentives are so anti-human? And how do we deal with it? How do we live within it? And how do we, where do we hold our ground? And I think the answer is specific to every person, but I think specifically with me, I wrote about optimization in my book in 2017. And after I wrote about it, it became clear that I could feel a difference within myself. I could feel a difference from wanting to perpetually improve and perfect versus trying to take care. And I think just on a personal level, that's the division I'm trying to draw for myself, right? That I can enjoy going to yoga, trying to get stronger. You know, I mean, I dye my hair blonde. You know, I wear makeup every day. Like, I have no cred as, you know, a second wave radical that's resisting this altogether. And, you know, I don't think it's wrong to want to be beautiful. And from a young age, we probably also understood there's kind of a pleasure in seeing, like, what could I be? Like, girls are lovely. Girls want to self-improve.
1: It's a rite of passage.
0: The way that, and the way that that gets captured by these systems is almost what I want to, you know, what I feel the desire to protect in my daughter. How do we separate the desire to kind of make something of yourself from the desire that will lead you straight to capture in all of these systems? And I think for me, you know, I just never want her to see me becoming deranged by this, becoming actually captured by it. I think she will see me her whole life, you know, responding to it, living within the system, you know, but I never want her to see within me that the purpose of being a woman is to be as beautiful as possible all the time, you know, and to never look old, to never change, to always look like I did when I was 26. I never want her to see those incentives that exist on the internet be written on my actual activities in life. And I hope I can hold myself to that for her sake, you know?
1: Gia Tolentino, thank you so much for this conversation.
0: Thank you so much for having me.
1: Gia Tolentino is a staff writer at The New Yorker. Her new piece is called Our Plastic Surgery Nightmare. In the new comedy, I Want Your Sex, Olivia Wilde plays an LA-based artist who initiates a dominant submissive relationship with her younger employee, played by Cooper Hoffman. The movie, which drew much acclaim at this year's Sundance Film Festival, was directed by the queer cinema pioneer Greg Araki. Our film critic Justin Chang has this review.
2: When Greg Araki brought his new movie, I Want Your Sex, to this year's Sundance Film Festival, it felt like a long overdue homecoming. In the early 90s, Sundance helped launch Araki into the front ranks of queer independent filmmakers, with daringly sexy, funny, and violent tales of gay identity, like The Living End, Nowhere, and one movie whose title I can't say here. His output has been more erratic in the decades since. But in all his work, including the 2019 TV series Now Apocalypse, he's never lost sight of sex as a defining force in the lives of his characters, as well as his audiences. Or, as one character in I Want Your Sex puts it, sex is everything. Those are the words of Erica Tracy, a multimedia artist who's known for her provocative work. She's played by a terrific Olivia Wilde. When we first meet Erica, she's floating face down in her own Los Angeles swimming pool, while a young man in a pink bra and panties, that's Elliot, played by Cooper Hoffman, clumsily tries to save her. I was reminded of the beginning of Sunset Boulevard, and indeed, I Want Your Sex is an erotic comedy by way of a noirish mystery. The story flashes back several weeks to around the time Erica hires Elliot as her assistant. Elliot is smart and friendly, but also hopelessly naive. And he has no idea what he's in for when, one day, Erica calls him into her office.
3: There is something I need to speak with you about. I wouldn't want you to take this the wrong way, but the way you've been looking at me has been making me feel uncomfortable.
4: What?
3: Don't pretend you haven't been flirting with me, Elliot. And it is entirely inappropriate in the workplace.
4: Oh my God. I am so sorry. I don't even know what I've been doing exactly, but I promise whatever it is, I will stop immediately.
3: As long as we're really on the same page about that.
4: Yeah, I would love to be on the same page. Yes.
2: Okay. Erica's accusation is, of course, a come on. Before long, the two have crossed over into entirely inappropriate terrain, with Erica initiating Elliot into a dominant, submissive relationship. Most of their encounters take place at Erica's home and are played for easy laughs. But when they're not having sex, Erica and Elliot have some pretty pointed conversations about why so many Gen Zers like Elliot are, well, not having sex. Elliot blames COVID and overprotective parents, noting that he and his peers were raised to fear any kind of in-person socialization, let alone intimacy. Erica calls them all out as a generation of cowards, arguing that the whole point of sex, and of life itself, is to take risks and push past boundaries. Araki more or less agrees with her. You could think of I Want Your Sex as his State of the Physical Union address. At 66, he no longer represents the younger generation, but he's still clearly concerned for their well-being. That might have seemed condescending coming from another filmmaker, but Araki's style of comedy is warm, genuinely inclusive, and thoroughly disarming. From moment to moment, the movie is pure pleasure, full of bright colors, delectable sight gags, and sharp, pop culture savvy one-liners, like when Elliot, wearing all black for a hot date, is told that he looks like an assassin in a Netflix Yakuza movie. There are also sharp performances from Mason Gooding as Elliot's snarky gay coworker, Zap, and Chase Swee Wonders as Elliot's best friend, Apple, who envies his forays into kink. As it turns out, though, there's not much to envy. Erica invites Elliot to take their already wild relationship to another level. But what happens next simply doesn't ring true. It's the movie's most daring scene, and ultimately its most disappointing one. Like some other recent BDSM-themed films, like Baby Girl and Pillion, I Want Your Sex brings its leads to an emotional crisis point that lays bare the long-term limitations of the character's arrangement. Araki is hardly a moralist, but he's mellowed a bit since his more radical early days. And the movie, for all its twists and trysts, follows a fairly conventional arc. And the narrative machinery really starts to splutter in the closing stretch, as the pieces of the swimming pool mystery plot snap laboriously into place. Even so, I left I Want Your Sex with real respect for Araki's determination to start a cross-generational conversation, and his fondness for his characters and his actors. Hoffman, who came to fame a few years ago in Paul Thomas Anderson's Licorice Pizza, has a wily goofball charisma. He never becomes the butt of the movie's joke. And Wilde is outstanding as Erica, mocking her own art world pretensions one minute, delivering a sex-positive monologue the next, and always seeming to keep the truth of what she really wants under wraps. She's a classic Greg Araki creation, a hilarious yet wholly serious reminder of the slippery, unpredictable nature of human desire.
1: Justin Chang is a film critic at The New Yorker. He reviewed I Want Your Sex, starring Olivia Wilde. Coming up, Lee Sung-jin, the creator of the Netflix series Beef. 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
1: This is Fresh Air Weekend. I'm Tanya Mosley. My guest is creator, writer, and director Lee Sung-jin. The second season of his Netflix series, Beef, just earned 16 Emmy nominations, including for writing, directing, and executive producing. It's his second time being nominated in all three categories, making him the first Asian television creator in Emmy history to do that for the same series. Lee says he writes what he knows, and what he keeps returning to are the pressures people carry but rarely talk about. Money, class, and the anger we sometimes swallow to get through the day. The idea for season two began when Lee was walking through his neighborhood and heard a couple arguing with each other inside of their home. Later, when he told the story, his younger friends were horrified. "Did you call 911?" they asked. Friends his own age had almost the opposite reaction. They shrugged. Lee couldn't stop thinking about that split. What it revealed about what different generations expect from relationships, and what happens when the private lives of one generation collide with the values of another. That became the new season of Beef. Oscar Isaac and Carey Mulligan play a married couple whose ugliest private fight is secretly recorded by two young employees, Ashley and Austin, played by Kaylee Spaney and Charles Melton. The next morning, Austin comes over and offers Mulligan's character a safe place if she needs it. And she tells him that he's misunderstood the situation.
13: How old are you?
14: 29.
13: And how long have you and... what's her name?
14: Ashley.
13: Ashley. How long have you and Ashley been going out?
14: A year and a half.
13: Wow. Aww. So early. Well, you've got a good fight coming. And when it does come, you two are going to be stronger for it.
14: If I may say this, ma'am, I don't think that's how relationships work.
13: All right. All I'll say is that all the couples I know that last, they've really had at it, you know. And it's actually the ones that don't where someone's usually hiding something. I mean, not to say that that's your situation with,
14: Ashley,
13: but the bad does have to come out somewhere. Do you understand?
1: The first season of Beef, starring Ali Wong and Steven Yeun, also grew out of a moment Lee couldn't let go of, a road rage encounter that ended with him following another driver for nearly half an hour. That season won 8 Emmys, including Outstanding Limited Series. Before creating Beef, Lee spent years writing for comedies, including It's Always Sunny in Philadelphia and Silicon Valley. Lee Sung-jin, welcome to Fresh Air and congratulations.
14: Thank you so much. Thanks for having me.
1: And I'm just so curious, what was it about your friends' reaction to those people fighting in your neighborhood that really sparked this for you?
14: Well, you know, to be honest, the actual neighbors are older. They're probably boomers, I think. I don't know their exact age. But when I was talking to friends and writers, it was interesting that the 40-some-year-olds were all defending the boomers.
15: Yeah.
14: And I was trying to examine why that is, and I'm like, oh no, it's because we're old now.
15: We know what it's like to be yeah. in a relationship. Yeah.
14: Yeah. And I thought that, oh wow, like elder millennials hadn't really seen characters wrestle with the fact that, oh, we're starting to feel and do things that the previous generation did for the first time. Mm-hmm. And you know, as someone who's 44, that felt very potent and relevant, and so it just kind of sparked something in me.
15: I also wondered, is there something very specific about midlife at this time period for millennials in particular? Mm. Because in this series, Oscar Isaac and Carey Mulligan, they play Josh and Lindsay, and they're a married couple Josh actually works for this really swanky country club. And then the two younger people, they also work there. Josh has a little bit more power because he's a manager, but all of them kind of don't have power.
14: Yeah.
15: But they begin throughout the course of the series to battle against each other instead of the folks who are the ones with the money and power who are part of the country club, you know?
14: Exactly.
15: Yeah, it's just interesting.
14: That was very much intended. You know, I had the privilege of, getting to use a country club for a month because I was house sitting for one of my best friends we've been friends since our mid-20s. We're broke and poor together, temped in random places in LA. And he recently came into a lot of money in tech over the last few years. And so he became a member of Montecito Country Club.
15: Mm-hmm.
14: And I was house sitting for him for like a month. And he allowed me to use his membership while I was there. And, you know, like I kind of turned my nose up at it, being like, that's crazy the amount of money you're paying for this place.
15: Because how much?
14: It's a $300K initiation fee. That's just to apply.
15: Not even your yearly dues,
14: no,
15: huh?
14: No. Yeah. So then it's dues, all this stuff. And, you know, you're encouraged to donate. And then once you enter the club, it's not like it's like a free buffet. You pay for everything, and everything's, you know, extraordinarily costly. And, you know, I found myself like, you know, 3 days into using it where I'm like, can I see an application, please? You know? And so, while I was there, I was observing that, you know, probably most of the members are like boomer silent gen from my estimation. And then almost all the workers were millennial and Gen Z. Mm-hmm. And I thought, well, that's a, you know, analogy for 2026 if I've ever seen one. Mm-hmm. Where no matter how hard the millennials and Gen Z workers work, they're never going to get to be members. Mm. They're not going to be able to pay that $300K initiation fee. Mm. And that felt like an appropriate metaphor for, I think, how a lot of people are feeling today, you know?
15: All right, I got to talk just for a minute about season one, because yeah. We got to talk about this road rage situation that came from a real thing that happened to you. You were in a parking lot, you got into it with somebody, you started following them for quite a distance.
14: Sure.
15: And my question about this, because you tell this story often, especially during the first run of the first season, what would you have done if that person had stopped?
14: I probably would have just sped away. I mean, and to clarify, the only reason it was such a long stalking, let's call it, is because I was getting on the 10, one of the main highways in LA,
15: yeah.
14: And it was bumper-to-bumper traffic. And so what started very heated, then eventually you're just sort of, it's not like the movies or the show where you're chasing, you're just sort of like stuck. And then like 30 minutes go by and then you're like, okay, I'm not that angry anymore. And then, you know, but then it was sort of fortuitous on that day. We were both going to the same exit, which was on the opposite side of town.
15: So
14: in my car, I've lost interest. I'm listening to music, you know, I'm just like kind of like in a better mood. And I could tell that in his car, he was like, this psychopath is following me across bumper to bumper traffic through all of LA.
15: Hmm.
14: And that is what fascinated me, is that we're in our literal mechanical bubbles.
15: Mm-hmm.
14: And trapped in our own subjectivity, completely unaware of what the other person is thinking or feeling.
15: There is something that you say almost in all of your interviews. You talk about this research that you read, and I had to go digging for it, and I actually found it, and you were pretty accurate with it. But you have mentioned this scientific belief that our inner voices are formed by how our caregivers talked to us when we were small.
14: Yes.
15: And ever since I heard you say that, I've been rethinking everything. And I wanted to know how your parents talked to you.
14: Yeah, I'm working through a lot of that in therapy, actually, right now. I love my parents, and I can't imagine their young adulthood moving to a foreign country.
15: Immigrants, right?
14: Immigrants, yeah, not really knowing the language. You know, my dad went to grad school at University of Illinois Urbana-Champaign, and I moved here when I was 9 months old with my mom and dad, and slept in the dorm. You know, it was the dorm room that we all lived in. Mm-hmm. And I think that a lot of immigrant parents, and it's not just mine, in their parenting in that era, the 80s, was like to provide, to help your child assimilate, and to really make sure that this move was worth it, that you're trying to give your child a better life than the one that you had. And so I think, you know, it's a different love language than maybe what like modern Western culture is used to, where, you know, now it's like gentle parenting and you gotta like, you know, accept the child as they are and kind of continually make them feel safe and supported through like words of affirmation.
15: Yeah. What did your parents do?
14: My dad was a professor of electrical and computer engineering, and he then worked for Samsung, which is why we moved back to Korea. And he actually designed Samsung's first supercomputer, which is extraordinary. And my mom, she was going to be a classical pianist, but then gave it all up to raise my sister and me. So, you know, she ended up later in life, once my sister went to college, she got her master's in music. And so, you know, was able to sort of fulfill her dreams in that way.
15: Highly accomplished people.
14: Yes, they are.
15: So
14: sure,
15: you were a straight A student, almost yeah. Perfect SAT, or maybe you did, and yes. Played the violin. I mean, highly, highly, you know, just academically superior.
14: That was my parents for sure. It was a lot of, your whole childhood was like, you know, preparing to try and get into an Ivy League school.
15: Mm-hmm.
14: And so it was hours of violin practice every day. You know, I played tennis. I was self-studying for the PSATs. I remember in like, I want to say like sixth grade. And it worked. I got into an Ivy League school and
15: University of Pennsylvania.
14: Yeah. So, you know, I think the way they spoke to me makes sense with my inner monologue. I am very like, you know, results driven. And, you know, I just saw the Novak Djokovic trailer that came out this week. And hearing him talk about like tennis and stuff, I think the trailer is supposed to like highlight like, oh, like look how harsh he is on himself.
15: Mm.
14: And to me, I'm just like, oh, that's me.
15: What did you see in him and yourself?
14: This drive for to prove everyone wrong, to this drive for excellence, this unrelenting work ethic. To push yourself past your breaking point. And I think that's something that I'm glad that was instilled in me at a young age, because I don't think I can like get through a season of beef without that work ethic, you know?
15: Your family moved a lot. You all moved, as you mentioned, you lived up and down the Midwest, in Texas, and then up Minnesota. You go to UPenn, you graduate in economics, is that right? Mm-hmm. And then you decide, I don't want to do this anymore. And you move to New York, and the first night you get there, your car is like, people steal everything except for an Aladdin DVD.
14: Yes.
15: What were you planning to do there?
14: I thought maybe music. You know, I applied to so many music internships because I was so musical. That didn't really pan out. I remember there was this one forum back when internet forums were more of a thing where Jack Ponti, who is the guitarist for Bon Jovi, had just started a record label, and he posted that he was looking to hire interns. And I remember replying on that forum, sent my resume, and he was based in New Jersey, and I would drive out and I would just like box CDs and think from promotional materials. Mm-hmm. And I was able to leverage asking like, hey, I don't mind being an intern, but is it okay if I create business cards of my own where I can like have my title be like director of research?
15: Oh, uh-huh.
14: And he was cool with it. So then I remember printing those out. And in New York, I didn't know anybody, so I was so alone. Like I'm not exaggerating when I say I did not have a friend. Mm. And so I would Google where like the free events were that night. You know, there'd be some like, you know, Condé Nast would be having some like release party at the Hermès store.
15: Yep.
14: And I would go get dressed up in my one suit with my little self-made business card. I would stand in line and I would sneak into the party, and then I would eat the free food, and that would be the dinner for my day because I was so poor. And then I would just like try to like rub elbows and hand out like my business card to everybody. But like,
15: how brave you were.
14: I think I was just desperate.
15: Okay, so you you become an NBC page, which is a program that you get to give tours to tourists and things through 30 Rock. And this really amazing thing happens while you're a page. The head of comedy sees something that you wrote and says, like, you're super talented, gets you hooked up with an agent. You get an agent, you move to L.A., things get so tough for you while you're in L.A., but you're still like, I'm going to do this. But at one point, it got so rough that you were sleeping on a hospital cot.
14: Yeah.
15: In a friend's apartment.
14: Yeah, you know, I my then writing partner and I went with sort of the fanciest agent, and who was like, you have to move out by upfront. And so we gave our jobs 2 weeks notice and moved out here. And I didn't bring my bed because I was like, oh, I'm going to be like a working writer and I'll buy a bed eventually. And just nothing happened. Like, couldn't get the agent to return our calls. You know, didn't really go out for any meetings. And suddenly it dawned on me like, oh, I've made a huge mistake. And had to start temping, you know. And I needed a place to sleep. So my then roommate's girlfriend worked at a hospital and she brought home a cot for me to sleep on. I slept on it for probably a year and a half.
15: A year and a half.
14: Yeah. I don't recommend. You'll have like long time back issues. And, you know, was doing that for probably almost 2 years. The writer's strike also happened
15: In 2008.
14: Yep. Mm-hmm. And then right after the writer's strike, just so fortunate that Rob, Charlie, and Glenn at It's Always Sunny, I think they read a sample and asked for a meeting, and the meeting only lasted like 10 minutes. And I thought I for sure didn't get it. But then that changed my life.
15: Lee Sung-jin, thank you so much.
14: Thank you. Thanks so much.
1: Lee Sung-jin is the creator of the Netflix series Beef. The latest season is up for 16 Emmy nominations. Fresh Air Weekend is produced by Teresa Madden. Fresh Air's executive producer is Sam Brigger. Our technical director and engineer is Audrey Bentham. Our engineer this week is Adam Staniszewski. With Terry Gross, I'm Tanya Mosley.

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6: The Democratic Socialists of America, DSA, have been making a big splash in elections from Los Angeles to Wisconsin to New York. But in 2026, how socialist is Democratic Socialism?
7: We're not fighting for a kinder, gentler capitalism. We think that a democracy that's really controlled by the working class is the ultimate goal.
6: Today on the New Yorker Radio Hour, I'll talk with the co-chair of DSA, Megan Romer, about some of the group's most controversial positions.
7: I think people like us being rather bold. I think the boldness actually...
6: It's sort of the badass imagery.
7: Someone's got to be. People are furious about Trump and the Democratic Party. I mean, James Carville's writing op-eds that say roll over and play dead. Like, what is that? People want a fighter.
6: A deep dive into the DSA, plus a conversation with the pop star Sam Smith. That's all in the New Yorker Radio Hour, just ahead.
8: Live from NPR News in Washington, I'm Windsor Johnston. The Senate has voted to confirm Todd Blanche as U.S. Attorney General.
9: On this vote, the yeas are 50, the nays are 49. The nomination is confirmed.
8: All Democrats voted against the nomination, along with Republicans Susan Collins and Lisa Murkowski. Louisiana Republican Bill Cassidy provided crucial support for Blanche on Friday after raising concerns about his nomination. Blanche previously served as President Trump's personal attorney and the Justice Department's second-ranking official. The Senate has also approved a bill imposing sanctions on Russia with broad bipartisan support. NPR's Claudia Grisales reports the measure gained momentum after its chief architect, Senator Lindsey Graham, died last month.
10: Senator Graham led the push for Russia's sanctions as part of an effort to end the war in Ukraine. The legislation was named in his honor as the bill's supporters saw it as a tribute to the South Carolina Republican. That includes his sister, Darlene Graham, who was appointed to serve the remainder of his term.
11: My late brother Lindsey was a foreign policy and national security expert. He was also a peacemaker who was determined to bring an end to the conflict in Ukraine.
10: It would place sanctions on top Russian leaders and top importers of Russian oil. It would also allow President Trump to place tariffs on those importers, which some Democrats say unnecessarily gives Trump more power. Claudia Grisales, NPR News, the Capitol.
8: The Pentagon has released a new set of files showing unidentified flying objects. NPR's Jeff Brumfield reports it's the latest round in an ongoing effort to document weird things in the sky.
12: A flock of mysterious lights flying over the South China Sea, a black triangle in the sky above Bagram Air Force Base in Afghanistan in 2002, and a report of a large metal sphere with a body inside that fell from the sky and landed in a city in Brazil in 1963. These are but a few of the oddities in the Pentagon's latest UFO files, or rather UAP files, since these incidents are now called unidentified aerial phenomena. The Pentagon has released hundreds of files and videos since President Trump called for more transparency around UAPs. So far, none provide clear evidence of alien visitors. It appears the truth is still out there. Jeff Brumfield, NPR News.
8: A federal appeals court has ordered the Trump administration to stop construction of its $400 million White House ballroom because Congress has not approved the project. A three-judge panel ruled that Congress has not authorized the 90,000-square-foot project on the former site of the East Wing. President Trump is calling the decision unjust and says he plans to appeal to the U.S. Supreme Court. This is NPR. Colombia has sworn in a new president into office following a hard-fought election this summer. He's an ally of President Trump and says he will fight rebel groups in the country with greater military force. Manuel Rueda has more from Bogota.
13: Abelardo de la Espriella held his inauguration in Cali, a city that has been heavily hit by violence from drug gangs and rebel groups. The conservative spoke at a military base and said that his top priority will be to restore order in areas of the country where criminal organizations have become more powerful. The time to recover security and liberty has come, he said. For the past 4 years, Colombia has been staging peace talks with rebel groups that profit from the cocaine trade, but there has been little success. De la Espriella says he will end those negotiations as he takes an iron-fisted approach to crime. For NPR News, I'm Manuel Rueda in Bogota.
8: A number of states are considering stricter rules for social media influencers who are paid to promote political candidates. Texas now requires creators to disclose compensation in their posts, and lawmakers in New York are considering a similar rule. California already requires disclosure when influencers are paid by political committees. A bill before the state legislature would add penalties for those who fail to comply. The proposals reflect the growing role of paid influencers in political campaigns. I'm Windsor Johnston, NPR News in Washington.
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6: Welcome to The New Yorker Radio Hour. I'm David Remnick. One of the biggest stories in American politics right now is the emergence of democratic socialism as a force on the national stage. That surge really began with Bernie Sanders' run for president in 2016.
16: The 40-hour work week, collective bargaining, the rights of workers to engage in negotiations were all described in one way or another as socialist.
6: Then Alexandria Ocasio-Cortez won her seat in Congress as a member of the Democratic Socialists of America. And she really put the DSA on the map for a lot of Americans, particularly younger people. Zoran Mamdani is also a DSA member, and his election has had a galvanizing effect on young voters well beyond New York City. As of now, the DSA lists seven candidates for Congress who have won primaries against more establishment Democrats. Now, that is hardly a sweep of the Democratic Party, but these candidates are commanding outsized attention. But when I talk to individual members of the DSA, it's not always easy to tell what the group stands for or where those members stand within the DSA. When I talked to Nithya Raman last week, or Mayor Mamdani, or to AOC a while back, they often sound, at least to my ear, more like FDR Democrats than followers of Karl Marx. Abdul El-Sayed, the Michigan Senate candidate, shares some policy goals with DSA, but he's not part of the group at all. In fact, he told me on this show the other day that he's a capitalist. So how socialist is democratic socialism in America these days? That's just been one of my many questions about the group and what it stands for. To get more of a purchase on the subject, I sat down to talk with the co-chair of the DSA, Megan Romer. Now, you may have seen a clip of Romer recently on Fox News, where she seemed happy to do a lightning round on the group's more radical positions.
17: But I want to ask you, just give me sort of a true or false on these. Abolish the Senate.
18: True.
17: Okay. Replace the presidency and Supreme Court as we now know them.
18: Yep.
17: Abolish ICE.
18: Absolutely.
17: abolish borders and give amnesty to anyone currently.
6: Now, I should note that Roemer stressed to me that she doesn't make policy for the DSA. Her job is to represent and implement the agenda that the members themselves vote on. I spoke with Megan Roemer this past week. Megan, let's start with first principles. What, to your mind, is democratic socialism?
7: So just very simply, it is people having a democratic say-so in all of the things that they need to survive. So democratic control of their workplace, democratic control of their housing, and democracy in what we already know as democracy in the political process.
6: Okay. So that proposes about a million questions. What does democracy in the workplace mean? Does everybody get a vote on what we're going to do today, tomorrow, and the next day?
7: The way we look at it is mostly probably pretty similar to how a unionized workplace would work today. You get to collectively decide with your coworkers what demands you want to make of your boss, what your schedule looks like, what your working environment looks like, and negotiate collectively with whoever the boss is.
6: Okay, but that sounds like simple unionization, which we already have, even though unions are not in the best spot they've ever been in this country.
7: That's true. So we'd like to see everybody have a union. Right now, it's quite low. It's in the teens, I think, percentage of unionized workplaces. We think everybody should have a union of some sort.
6: And what does it mean for the larger economics of a country? For example, you know, Google or Apple or, you know, the biggest corporations in the country. Are they no longer privately owned under democratic socialism?
7: Well, that's a good question. And we specifically say that the industries that you need power, I would say that the internet is a necessity at this point. You can't really function without it. Water, things like this. A lot of these things are public in some places. We want them public everywhere.
6: Do you believe in owning the means of production, as the Marxists used to say?
7: I do, yeah.
6: But you speak for whom?
7: Well, I speak for the Democratic Socialists of America, and I think that you will find the demand long-term for the working class to be in charge of the means of production is one that is pretty universally held. Again, we're not, you know, trying to flip a switch so that everything changes tomorrow. We're thinking about ways you can incrementally, you know, make life better, for starters, but also shift the balance of power from the billionaire class to the working class.
6: Okay, so what is the difference between democratic socialism and what exists in a lot of Europe, which I would call social democracy, which is to say a greater emphasis and maybe a higher tax rate in order to have things like what we would call Medicare for All or single payer or either free or radically less expensive higher education? And I think, and I'm going to take a wild guess here, if you were using that vocabulary instead of the socialism category, you might have more adherence.
7: Maybe, but the reality is that we do not think that we're not fighting for a kinder, gentler capitalism. We think that a democracy that's really controlled by the working class is the ultimate goal.
6: When you say we, How is that stance arrived upon? Who's we?
7: That's a great question and one that I love to talk about. So DSA is fundamentally and sometimes excruciatingly democratic. The highest decision-making body of the Democratic Socialists of America is our convention. It happens every 2 years. Chapters elect delegates. We come together, vote on a bunch of proposals that may or may not shift our overall strategies or our overall stances on some things.
6: And these are representatives from a base of how many people?
7: Well, right now, I think we're at 129,000 people. But we have grown significantly since Zoran Mamdani's election, which came after our last convention. And then we're seeing a growth spurt recently with the recent congressional primary wins as well.
6: It's very interesting to me that maybe the highest profile political race that we're now seeing nationally for the midterm elections on the left is the ascent in the state of Michigan of Abdul El-Sayed, who, when I asked him about democratic socialism, said, no, I'm a capitalist. Disappointed?
7: He is not a DSA candidate. If he was a DSA candidate, I would absolutely be disappointed. But I'm glad that there is a movement sort of across the board of people taking on some of these policies, because I do think they will improve life for the working class.
18: What is the working class in this country? Because Zoran Mamdani, mayor of New York, just gave an interview, I believe, to the New York Times. And he was asked, please define the working class. And he said, anybody making under $1 million a year, which I got to tell you was news to me.
7: That is not how I would define the working class.
18: How would you define it?
7: So we're coming out of a socialist tradition where class is defined based on your relationship to capital. And so the working class is essentially people who make a paycheck.
18: So if I'm a dentist, I can't be working class.
7: Well, it depends. Are you a dentist who is working for a corporation and selling your labor and getting paid hourly? Or are you a dentist who owns your dental practice? It does get fuzzy around that edges. There's a lot of socialist theory happening right now about gig work and how these sort of, like, technically a gig worker works for themselves, but they're obviously not really the ownership class. So there's definitely a hot topic of debate. But the simple definition is, do you make a paycheck or do you make money off other people working for you or renting a place that you own? Are you making the money from the payoff of your capital investments? Are you making it because you sell your labor?
18: Let's dig down a little bit here. The DSA refused to endorse Hillary Clinton over Donald Trump in 2016. Mm-hmm. You happy about that decision?
7: I think it would have hurt our credibility a bit as people who are actually standing for socialism and against neoliberalism.
18: Yeah, but on the other hand, you let an authoritarian through the door. I mean, I'm not blaming you specifically. Yeah. A lot of factors went into it.
7: Yeah.
18: Did you stay home in 2016?
7: I didn't, no.
18: You voted?
7: No. I voted for Hillary Clinton, and I voted for Joe Biden in 2020.
18: So why did you do that against the recommendation of the organization?
7: Well, I wasn't a DSA member in 2016, first of all. But I did believe in a harm reduction vote, but I don't think that the couple hundred thousand socialists are the ones who swung that vote. It's the millions of people who stayed home because all they were being offered was kind of a rainbow flag painted version of the same thing.
18: Well, in fairness, millions of people stay home every election. I mean, it's a kind of shameful.
7: And we think that's a huge problem. A big part of our strategy is trying to engage people who do not vote regularly, who do feel disenfranchised by the system in general. Absolutely.
18: Kamala Harris versus Donald Trump, no endorsement. You agreed with that?
7: Yeah, I voted on that statement. I was a member of the National Political Committee. Yeah, so most DSA members, I think, certainly in swing states, voted for Kamala Harris, I believe. But we felt that our credibility really stood on saying, we are socialists. We are offering you a real alternative. I didn't think that our endorsement would really make a difference one way or the other. And I don't think it would have. I think, again, people don't vote because they feel totally locked out, not because DSA told them to or to not vote for a presidential candidate. When we endorse somebody, that doesn't just mean we're putting a rubber stamp on it anyway. It means that we are turning out our people to hit the doors and hit the phones and really do a major voter outreach operation. And we weren't going to do that for Kamala Harris. And I don't know that it would have made a difference if we had. Well, and I don't know that she wanted it.
18: This article in Jacobin, which, as you know, is a DSA-aligned journal, it's called A Blueprint for a New Party. Mm-hmm. And it said the goal is not to immediately form a third party, which is seen as suicidal in today's two-party system, but to, quote, mount the electoral equivalent of guerrilla insurgency, unquote, by using the Democratic Party line.
7: We do love to talk like that, don't we?
18: Is that a good idea, Megan?
7: I think people like us being rather bold. I think the boldness actually...
18: It's sort of the badass imagery.
7: Someone's got to be. People are furious about Trump and the Democratic Party. I mean, James Carville's writing op-eds that say roll over and play dead. Like, what is that? People want a fighter. Mm-hmm. And I think they appreciate that we just come right out and say it.
18: So before we came on, we alluded to the fact that you were just on Fox News and you were read a series of positions, statements. Mm-hmm. You very cheerfully responded, yes, without any embarrassment to this, you know, series of issues. I think open borders was one. Mm-hmm. Why are you for open borders? I think to a lot of ears, it sounds like a John Lennon song, not a political reality.
7: Well, John Lennon was very popular. I think, again, all of these policy points, they're all part of this long-term goal where we are putting huge amounts of resources into alleviating poverty, into stopping destabilization of countries internationally that are causing a huge migrant flow. But, you know, most people in the U.S. are here because of a prior period of unrestricted immigration or of much looser immigration. We put caps on certain countries and don't allow migration from other countries and then, you know, kind of wide open for some countries.
18: I understand that, but people would argue back and say, there may be deep flaws in both the history mm-hmm. and the system of immigration. Mm-hmm. Why not correct those flaws and make them more just, but by just throwing the gates open, whether it's the gates of prisons or the gates of immigration, that chaos will ensue? I think you probably get that argument a lot.
7: Sure. And we're not saying throw the gates open. We're saying let's do that. Let's look at where the system is really flawed, really problematic.
18: I think that's called immigration reform.
7: It is, but we think that you have to look at all of these things from first principles, right? We started here from first principles. So what do we want out of an immigration system? Let's start there. That doesn't mean just throwing open the borders and then building from the ground up. It means reforming the system we have while we rethink the system, while we build this new one from the ground up, and then hopefully eventually flipping the switch.
18: Do you believe there should be millionaires in this country?
7: I'm less concerned about millionaires, more concerned about billionaires. I don't have like a hard line where you're good or you're bad. I think the question is less about how much is too much and more about what are you doing to keep and maintain and get that wealth in the first place. I think most billionaires got their wealth because they exploited the working class in some very significant way, usually. Are we exploiting people is the bigger question, as opposed to some sort of arbitrary red line of you can have this much money or not have that much money. But we do believe in taxing the hell out of millionaires. Yeah, absolutely.
18: Well, what does taxing the hell out of them mean?
7: I don't have like a solid, but
18: shouldn't you? If you're the co-chair of the DSA, shouldn't you be more specific than just taxing the hell out of something? What exactly do you mean?
7: So again, it's democracy, right? And we have to look at what we need to spend and what we need. We don't want to depend on the existence of millionaires because that means people are still getting exploited. Mm-hmm. So we need to look at what we need to pay for in the interim, what sort of tax base we need for that to happen, and then and build from there.
18: Megan Romer is co-chair of the Democratic Socialists of America, along with Ashiq Sadiq. We'll continue our conversation in just a moment. This is the New Yorker Radio Hour.
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18: This is the New Yorker Radio Hour. I'm David Remnick, and I've been speaking today with Megan Romer, the co-chair of Democratic Socialists of America. Candidates affiliated with DSA are running all over the country in congressional races, Wisconsin governor's race, some big mayoral races for some state houses and city councils as well. Megan Romer is one of the chief spokespeople for DSA, and we'll continue our conversation now. Is support of Israel in any form essentially a red card in DSA? As I understand it, in 2024, DSA's National Political Committee withdrew its endorsement of Alexandria Ocasio-Cortez over her support for a House resolution stating that denying Israel's right to exist is

0: What, in fact, is the position of DSA?
1: Yeah, so our position is a free Palestine with the capital in Jerusalem. I think that could be safely read as a one-state solution.
0: So the Camp David accords that were being negotiated at the beginning of the century under the Clinton administration, had the Palestinians accepted it, that would have satisfied you.
1: Good question. I need to look at what the actual specifics there were. I don't know them off the top of my head, but peoples have the right to live in safety. Absolutely. But if that safety means doing genocide to somebody else, then no, that's not defensible.
0: Daria Lisa Avila Chevalier recently won a primary election in New York City for Congress, and she's almost sure to win the general election there too. She attended an October 8th, pro-Palestinian, pro-Hamas rally, which many people saw as a justification of the October 7th violence. And some of her tweets have been extremely ugly on this score and on other things too. Do you fully support her in all these activities and what she's had to say?
1: I think Daria Lisa can speak for herself, certainly. And I think she's apologized for some pieces of that
0: and not for attending that rally. Not
1: unapologetic about other pieces of that.
0: Do you support her yourself in that?
1: Yeah, I do.
0: Why?
1: Yeah.
0: In other words, you would have gone to that rally had you been able?
1: That's a good question. I probably would have. Yeah, yeah. I don't live in New York City, so I wouldn't have.
0: One day after the slaughter of 1,200 people and taking of over 200 hostages, you would have come and rallied behind Hamas.
1: I think that October 7th was largely inevitable. If you put people in an open-air concentration camp and you deprive them of rights, of dignity, of food, of the ability to live in safety, you have to expect that they are going to not take that for that long. And that is not defending any harm of civilians or of non-combatants.
0: Well, sure it
1: that is.
0: Is.
1: Do you think it is?
0: You're saying you're supporting it.
1: I'm saying that I think it was inevitable. I think that you cannot put people in a cage and expect them not to revolt. And I think that that supporting the civilians, the non-combatants, the children who are being killed, that's really the primary thing.
0: Uh-huh. So you live in upstate New York. You describe yourself as a John Stewart liberal. Tell me about your life until 2018.
1: Sure.
0: What were you doing?
1: Sure. Yeah.
0: What was your mindset and why did it change?
1: Absolutely true. Got most of my news from John Stewart. That was my primary news source. I'd read the Sunday Times and I'd read John Stewart. And I did read the New Yorker. And sometimes even for more than the cartoons.
0: I appreciate that.
1: Absolutely.
0: Keep it up. But what happened? What turned?
1: So after Hillary Clinton did not win, and I was supportive of Hillary Clinton, I was not a registered Democrat at that point. I was registered independent. And then she didn't win. And I was horrified. I was baffled. I tried to become involved in the Democratic Party. What I ended up involved in was this like women's club where you'd like have speakers. Like you weren't actually making any decisions. You were hearing people talk about a book. That was all really frustrating because I was like, who's doing anything? What are we pushing anything toward? And a friend who was a folk musician said, you know, we are starting this DSA chapter. You should come to a meeting. And I was like, the socialists. And I was like, all right, well, I'll come to your meeting because we're friends, but I'm not saying comrade. And I was just so relieved they were actually doing something, just anything. They had plans to just do something. We're going to lobby for this bill. We're going to do this community service activity together. We're just going to do stuff. And I was like, great. And then organizing and actually thinking constantly about like what an actual change to the system. Eventually, I read some theory and I didn't go to college. But, you know, most of the great socialist theorists were writing pamphlets to be distributed to factory workers.
0: Megan, I think what might have disturbed some people who were watching that Fox clip, there was a certain kind of, you know, breezy, yeah, I'm for that. And there was no detail at all. And when you come to an issue like prison abolition and just say, yep, I'm for that, or defund the police, sure, I'm for that. It was a little startling. Now, it might have been the form of the show. So let's flip the switch here and dig down a little. What do you mean by prison abolition? We've had on this show Michelle Alexander, who wrote The New Jim Crow, and plenty of people in the Democratic Party, even in the establishment,

0: have rejected mass incarceration, and some things have been done to bring it down. What does prison abolition mean to you?
1: So again, let's start from first principles, right? What do we need? We need safety. We need our community.
0: From first principles. Let's begin from what is to be done, to use a Leninist phrase.
1: No, I mean, I think you have to start from first principles. And that is the core of this. We need community safety. We need people to be safe. We need people to be able to live their lives without fear of being assaulted, without fear of being robbed, of without fear of violence. What communities do we know are the safest? It's not communities with cops on every corner. It's communities that have good schools, good jobs, good park systems, good recreation for their teenagers, things like that. Those are the safe communities.
0: What does defunding the police mean in your mind?
1: Every year, police budgets go up. Every year, there's a backlog of rape kits that don't get tested.
0: Should they be maintained?
1: I am not in favor of getting rid of police entirely tomorrow.
0: No, defunding the police means no funding. I think that's, you know,
1: I don't think
0: English.
1: So. I think it means yep. I think it means taking funding back and moving it elsewhere, right? So pulling some of that funding
0: to
1: back
0: and extent?
1: Moving it elsewhere. To the extent to which we are fully funding social services, to which we are fully funding schools, lunch programs for kids, after school programs for kids. Communities should be clean and they should be safe. We should be funding putting trees up so people have more.
0: I don't think anybody's going to argue about any of that, trees or anything of the like, but they're concerned.
1: But they do. They do. Because there's always more money for the police budgets and there is never money for how do we just literally make our communities safer, nicer, healthier, and that does come to the question. Well, we say we don't have enough money.
0: Why do you think a number of politicians in your orbit who use the rhetoric of defund the police have kind of taken it back or muffled it or gotten rid of it entirely?
1: I think you see, you know, different phrasings of the same idea and... You know, if we're just talking about branding, I think that's not really the exercise we need to be spending a bunch of time on. I think we need to be talking to people about, like, what makes your community safe? And that is how DSA functions. We have a million conversations on the door. We are out in the communities actually changing minds. Democrats really like a slogan. They like an ad. They like a mailer.
0: You've made an argument for abolishing the Senate. And we both live in a state that has a, I don't know what multiple of a population of Wyoming, which also has two senators. We all understand that. The Electoral College, we understand why it was put in place in the first place and why it's outdated now. But I think we can also agree that the chances of amending the Constitution to that effect are about zero. Does taking that kind of theoretical position, however principled, distract from DSA policies that might really succeed or be more urgent?
1: I don't think so. I think taking principled positions tells people that you're principled. And I think we see voters really responding to that. And we see people saying, oh, you're actually thinking about the systems. You know, even Thomas Jefferson, for all of his heinous problems, I think he was writing letters to James Madison where he talked about, we need a new constitution every 19 years, because he did some calculation in his head that... That is when a generation changes over. And he said people should not be haunted by these rules set for them by previous generations. So this is not actually, it's not a new concept to say like, hey, wait a second, why are we doing this thing this way?
0: Give me the dynamics within DSA. Alexandria Ocasio-Cortez and Zoran Mamdani, too, have been criticized by people in DSA for moderating various positions. AOC took advice from Nancy Pelosi. Mamdani... retained the New York City Police Commissioner from the previous administration.
1: So what I think often on the outside looks like infighting or mess, we just call it democracy. We think it's good. We're always happy to pick apart anything, ruthless critique of all that exists, to use a Marxist phrase.
0: You've quoted Marx now a few times in our conversation.
1: I did quote Thomas Jefferson, too. So.
0: Not happily, not without ambivalence.
1: Well, I was ruthlessly critiquing him for all that exists.
0: You think you're going to get far by quoting Marxist theory in this country? Or do you think that kind of Cold War antipathy to Marx, to say the least, is gone?
1: I think that people see that capitalism is not working for them. And I think, you know, when you talk to people on the doors, they don't care if you're quoting Marx or Thomas Jefferson. They care about whether or not their building is safe, whether or not there are rats crawling around in their children's bedrooms.
0: Of course, but
1: and you can say, hey, guess what? There's this thing in Vienna called the Karl Marx Hof, and it's a house, and it's called named after Karl Marx, and it is dignified, clean, high quality social housing, and that is a real thing that exists. I think people aren't afraid
0: Is there a model for a politics or a society that is real and existing in this world that you would like to see the United States copy or somehow be close to?
1: I wish that more socialist experiments could be happening without CIA interference, without U.S. Sanctions messing with it. You know, I wish that we weren't doing, you know, spending billions of dollars to destabilize Cuba. I think there are lessons we can take from different socialist projects. I think the Cuban Family Code is a really interesting one in participatory democracy and the way that they changed their constitution to make it more egalitarian. It is now in the world the most queer friendly constitution that exists. I also think, you know, there are some serious problems, and I think that those problems are caused by the fact that we are spending billions of dollars to destabilize them, and they overcorrect.
0: Queer friendly is a good point. Earlier you expressed some support. I think I was reading you right, for Hamas. I wouldn't call that a queer friendly organization, would you?
1: I would not call Hamas queer friendly. I would not say that you can get a lot of social rights when you're under siege. I think that most queer people who have been killed in Palestine have been killed by Israeli bombs.
0: In the weeks preceding the invasion of Ukraine, DSA's International Committee released a statement blaming NATO expansion and the United States, essentially, for the crisis. After the invasion, DSA released a statement condemning the invasion and calling for a ceasefire. And there have been people who have in DSA who have been even more firm that it was mainly the United States' fault that Russia felt compelled to invade Ukraine. How do you feel about it?
1: We do not believe in pouring U.S. money, military weapons into anything. We don't think it makes it better anywhere. But obviously Russia is this oligarchic dictatorship, which is hyper-capitalist, and Putin is this crazy right-wing oligarch. Of course he is going to make horrific human life-ending decisions.
0: Well, this is precisely why those countries wanted to be in NATO.
1: Yes, but why aren't we doing any amount of actual diplomacy, sending actual human beings to talk to human beings and figure out what...
0: I don't understand what kind of... There's been all kinds of diplomacy, however, failed since the beginning of the invasion. We shouldn't send weapons to the Ukrainians.
1: No.
0: So just allow Russia to overrun Ukraine entirely.
1: We should be sending huge teams of diplomats. We should be figuring out how to negotiate, how to get Russia off Ukraine's back. We should, yeah, absolutely.
0: So Russia would get off of Ukraine's back by us sending diplomats?
1: I don't think that there is adequate negotiation. I don't think that there has been anywhere near adequate diplomacy.
0: Okay. Who would be your ideal candidate for president in 2028?
1: Oh, God.
0: Surely there's been discussion about this at DSA.
1: Yeah.
0: And what is that discussion like?
1: So our convention, again, our highest decision-making body last year, passed something that we want to create a labor-left coalition to run a labor-left candidate for president. There are some labor leaders whose names get tossed around. You know, nobody will be surprised by Sean Fain, of course, gets mentioned. Sarah Nelson, quite popular among DSA members.
0: Sean Fain being president of the United Auto Workers Union, and Sarah Nelson of the Flight Attendants Union.
1: And then also, you know, there are folks from Congress. Obviously, AOC is the big question. Is she going to run? We're also seeing progressive candidates who are not socialists, but folks like Ro Khanna seem to be running, you know, kind of laying the groundwork for a run.
0: Is Ro Khanna not too wealthy for you?
1: I think there are people in DSA who would potentially endorse a progressive who is not a socialist. And that's, you know, that's part of our internal democracy. And we would hash it out and come to a conclusion, and that would be democratically decided. And then we'd be like, all right, let's do this. If the organization decided to endorse Ro Khanna, I would knock doors for Ro Khanna. Absolutely.
0: Megan, what do you want to get across that I haven't asked you about? I want to be fair here.
1: there are always questions about these pieces of detail, but the answer is always, we decide it democratically. We decide it together. So if you're looking to me to be the one true arbiter of DSA thought, I'm absolutely not.
0: That doesn't exist.
1: DSA,
0: you never will.
1: It doesn't exist. Mm-hmm. Yeah. Convention, I guess, would be the closest to the one true arbiter of DSA, and it happens every 2 years.
0: Megan Roemer, thank you so much.
1: Thanks so much.
0: Megan Roemer is co-chair of the Democratic Socialists of America. You can find all of The New Yorker's coverage of politics and the 2026 midterms at newyorker.com. 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
0: This is the New Yorker Radio Hour. I'm David Remnick. Sam Smith burst very big onto the music scene in 2014 with a debut album called In the Lonely Hour. It was one of the best-selling albums of the decade, and it won Grammys for Record of the Year and Song of the Year for Stay With Me.
9: Oh, won't you stay with me? 'Cause you're...
0: Sam Smith's early hits were ballads of heartbreak and unrequited love. And so their new album marks something of a change. It's an album of love songs, in this case, very much requited.
9: And like all good things, it caught me by surprise.
0: The album is called Hazel Eyes, and Sam Smith sat down with our producer, Jeffrey Masters.
10: So take me back. I know that you grew up singing around the house and with your parents. But what was like the moment when you realized that it wasn't just your parents like being nice, that you actually had a good voice?
11: I think that I went to there's this holiday camp called Haven Holidays in the UK. And it's like affordable holidays where you go and stay in caravans.
10: Okay.
11: In like a caravan park. And I went with my friend, Beth. My best friend, Beth, I came out to her when I was 10. But she was also the person who kind of forced me to sing because she was a singer herself. She loved singing. And there was a talent show for children at this holiday camp.
10: And how old were you?
11: Me and her must have been like 9 or 10.
10: Okay.
11: And she was singing. And if you won the talent competition, you won loads of tokens so you can go get loads of sweets from the store, like free sweets and toys. And me and her stood up together and we sang Heroes by Mariah Carey. And I just remember being with her and just seeing the whole room kind of erupt afterwards with me and her singing. And then I went and in another holiday camp a year later, I went and sang the same song alone. And I won an award for it in this holiday camp, and I just started to basically just sing to different rooms, different people, and just the response I was getting was crazy.
10: Wow.
11: Yeah, it was a good time, but also always stressful for me.
10: Ooh, why stressful?
11: I've always been freaked out by my voice. It's like, it's a freaky thing. It's like, I don't feel the same way that people feel when they hear it. And I don't hear, when I hear myself back, I'm very critical. So it's always, you know, I'm very hard on myself as a singer. So when I come on stage, think I've done a bad job, and people are like, that was the best you've ever sounded. And I'm like, I'm so confused.
10: But in recordings, though, you recognize this, how you sound, right?
11: I have now, but it took me... I first recorded myself when I was 13, and my first recording I ever did was me singing When You Believe by Whitney Houston, Mariah Carey, and I sang every single part by myself. And I went in the booth after recording it, and they like comped the vocal, and I sat down and I heard myself sing, and I burst into tears because I thought it was the worst thing ever. And I was like, in my head, I sound so much better than that. And then what came after that was many, many years of me having this dysphoria with my voice and trying to hear the goodness.
10: I also was wondering, you've said that when you were growing up, and particularly in high school, you would wear makeup and dresses and traditionally feminine clothing. Mm. And yet, on your first album, when you were first introduced to the public, you were not dressing feminine. Was that something you intentionally toned down?
11: No, it wasn't. It wasn't for me an intentional thing. I think now I look back on it, I moved to London when I was 18 years old, and I've spoken on this before, but I had a homophobic attack happen to me when I was like 18, and it kind of triggered me to start wearing less makeup when I was walking around the streets and stuff, because I used to wear so much. And as I started to wear less makeup, people started to notice my singing more when I was trying to sing. And then my manager during that first album kind of came on board, and he was encouraging of me. He went shopping with me once and like encouraged me to like wear this type of coat or that thing. And I like put it on, and I would walk into rooms and doors just started to open to me. You know, the suits I was wearing, it was drag for me. So I was like really enjoying the wearing something different and not having to deal with everyone looking at you, you know, the negativity that would come with presenting as femme as a child. I think I was enjoying that not happening. But I think after my first album is when I was like, oh, okay, this is like an identity now that people think this is me. And if I start dressing femme like I used to, that's going to be something that people have to be educated on, you know?
10: Yeah.
11: And my first album was so massive that world stage in which I had to make that announcement just started, got bigger and bigger and bigger.
10: And you were getting subtle signals from the industry about when you were dressing more masculine. But I guess what I'm wondering is, like, do you hear anything explicitly, like, said to you, like, by people?
11: Yeah, I mean, as I started to transition forward and I guess backwards into wearing the things I wore when I was younger and publicly wearing makeup, moving in a more femme way, that's when I started to hear things within the industry and people would say things that was hard. But
10: like what?
11: It was basically alluding to things not maybe being attractive because they're feminine. And luckily for me, I ignored that and I pushed forward. And then when I got the opportunity, I told them that was wrong and encouraged them to educate themselves a little bit, you know?
10: You know, going off that, listening to the new album, Hazel Eyes, there are so many references to queerness and to dating men. And it made me think back to your song, Him, from 2017. In 2017,
11: yes, yeah, oh my God.
10: Yeah, that song came out. The chorus is, it is him I love.

0: And it was shocking to hear.
1: Yeah, why?
0: Right?
1: Yeah.
0: And it was a real risk to put that out at that time. Mm. Does it still feel like now, you know, almost 10 years later, a risk to put out like such explicitly queer music?
1: Yeah, I wrote him as a response to the kind of feedback from In the Lonely Hour about the kind of neutrality maybe of some of the pronouns and things like that. I really wanted to write him because I was like, this wasn't like an intentional thing of hiding for me within the Lonely Hour. And I wrote him to be like, I'm cool saying him. It's all good. And I did. And it was, I love that song and I love that moment. But you're right. I felt like I feel like on this album, I'm singing about a man and saying that more proudly than ever because it's a love that's reciprocated. And on In the Lonely Hour, I was in love with a straight guy who was not gay and we didn't hook up. It was pure unrequited love.
0: Yeah, that always goes well.
1: You know, yeah. And so, yeah, but so it wasn't, it was a queer record as for me, the singer In the Lonely Hour, but the actual content was about me being in love with a straight man. You know, it wasn't reciprocated. So I feel like now with Hazel Eyes, I'm singing about a man that loves me. And so there's almost more pride, I guess, in this record than ever before for me.
0: Yeah.
1: In expressing those words.
0: And you've always been very explicit that your songs come from a very personal place. Is it okay to assume that My Guy is about your partner, Christian?
1: Yes, yes, yes.
0: So tell me, what was it like when he heard the song for the first time?
1: Well, Christian loves hyperpop and like really heavy metal, like pop.
0: Okay.
1: Like
0: so that's not this song.
1: It's not this song. But he loves this song and he finds the beauty in it. And he adores it. He's been so beautiful and encouraging through the whole process of this record. And it's been this balancing act of, you know, how much do you share, not wanting to share too much, but also like it's about him and it's a love letter to him as a record and of this time that we're in, you know?
0: What point in the songwriting process did you play it for him?
1: I probably played him that one a few days after I wrote it. Yeah, I show him things all the time.
0: Wow.
1: Yeah.
0: And you mentioned that, you know, a lot of your earlier music was about unrequited love. You know, the Sam Smith was searching for love from other people and from themselves as well.
1: Yeah.
0: I imagine that's a very, like, fruitful place to write from.
1: Yeah.
0: So for this new album, was it a challenge to write from a place of, like, I'm happy?
1: I thought it would be. Yeah. I really did. I was scared. I was always very scared of falling in love when I was younger, especially after In the Lonely Hour, you know, doing so well and changing my life in so many ways, I was like, I better stay miserable. Like, but I knew that when it was time and I was truly in love and I could really pull from that place, that I didn't want to be scared of that. I found it a very deepening and enriching thing to pull from as an artist.
0: In this new album, there's new sounds I haven't heard from you. There's a little bit of country in there. You know, obviously, there's a big ballad. There's R&B, there's dance. I don't have enough fingers to list all of, like, the genres Sam Smith has sang in. So if anything is possible, like, how do you, like, describe what, like, a Sam Smith song is or isn't?
1: I think that to describe a Sam Smith song, I think my music is dramatic, and I think it is, there's always, I feel like, some sort of tether to romance in a lot of my music, but I feel like my music is free from those boundaries of genre a little bit, just like I feel like I'm free from boundaries too as a queer person in the way that I express and dress. My music kind of is no different to my expression of myself. Like, some days I wear, you know, trousers and a jacket, and then some days I'm wearing a beautiful gown. Like, it's the same with the music. For me, with Hazel Eyes, like, I find it, you know, when people say there's so many genres in it, I'm like, oh God, yeah, there is. Because I felt like with Hazel Eyes, for the first time ever, I'm actually containing myself a little bit more. But there is so many genres on the album and so many things. I let myself be free when it comes to those things. And I love that about myself and my music.
0: The new album, Hazel Eyes, it's a big departure from the other last four albums. Like, this album, both musically and the content of the songs, is a new chapter. Mm. Did you go into it with that goal?
1: Yeah, I mean, I for me, this album was the biggest challenge as an artist because I, the way that I'd been making albums up to this point was in a very pop and fabulously commercial way. I don't see a negative to that word for me. I love commercial pop music. But I produced a lot of the record and was hands-on with the making of the record more than ever before. And I wanted to stick to, for me, a cohesive feel that you could put the record on and stay in that world, whatever that world would be. And so I set myself that task, and it was a huge task. It actually took a lot of courage, especially within the industry and the way that people are used to me making music.
0: I'm a layperson who doesn't understand it. Why did that take courage to do that?
1: Because I'm a pop artist, and the way that I would make music, you could hear the promise in the sound of the music that it could be a possible success. I don't write music for that reason, by the way. I even if it sounds like I do when you listen to my music, that's not my intention. I love pop music. But when I'm aiming to write like a pop song, you know, you want to lean into the catchiness of it so people get used to there being hooks within the song. And this album, when I was writing it, I stayed away from those, I think, choices sometimes to challenge myself and say, let's find a different type of hook. Maybe a hook that comes 2 minutes into the song instead of 20 seconds into the song, you know, and something that builds to the greatest hook of all time. I think My Guy builds to the most beautiful hook I've ever written.

0: So it was just about structuring things differently in a way that pop heads and commercial people within the industry, you know, maybe aren't used to hearing as much.
1: Yeah.
0: And so that I had to do that.
1: Wow. I mean, that reminds me of Unholy, which is arguably the biggest song of your career.

0: you do. It went to number one. It won you a Grammy. And you've said that you got a lot of pushback from your team about releasing that. Mm. What was their reasoning for not releasing it?
1: It wasn't that they didn't want to release it. It was that they wanted it. They didn't want it as the first single. And the battle that I started to get into a battle because I was like, you're not hearing what I'm hearing. I then started to realize this is just like, there's something about the sex in the song and the sexuality in the music and the also the fun and lightheartedness of it that I think just challenged some people's tastes when it came to me. I think that, you know, Unholy broke down what people think of me when they think of Sam Smith. And up until that point, a lot of people thought that my greatest strength was to sing heartbreak ballads. And so I think that Unholy challenged that and was just a huge moment that kind of popped that bubble in my life, which I was just so desperate to pop that bubble for so long. Unholy really encaptured my playful side and my humor in the music. And I championed that song from the beginning. But it gave me, seeing people's reaction to that song and them feeling me and my energy through that music, I was like, that, you get me. I feel like I can express all shades and colors of myself now with no kind of fear.
0: Thank you for the great conversation.
1: Thank you.
2: Sam Smith. Their album Hazel Eyes comes out later this month, and Jeffrey Masters is a producer at the New Yorker Radio Hour. That's our program for this week. Thanks for joining us. 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
4: 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I'm Pamela Kirkland. 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
10: Today on Freakonomics Radio, the artificial intelligence boom means that AI and other tech firms are scrambling for more electricity. And some of the biggest players are looking to the sky.
11: Basically, the concept is that you move AI into space and you use solar power. But rather than solar power on Earth, you have orbiting solar panels.
10: Putting AI data centers in space may seem like something out of science fiction.
12: I think most people's reaction when you first hear about this is like, wow, that's kind of crazy. Could that actually work?
10: But some people working on this think it is the most viable option.
13: It's an ambitious project, but ultimately, I think it's inevitable that within a 10-ish year time frame, most computers being built on the Earth will be going to space.
10: The science and economics of space data centers, it's coming up on Freakonomics Radio right after this hour's news.
14: Live from NPR News in Washington, I'm Windsor Johnston. The Senate has narrowly approved Todd Blanche to serve as the new U.S. Attorney General. NPR's Franco Ordonez reports the vote puts President Trump's former personal lawyer in charge of the Justice Department.
15: Blanche overcame a final hurdle after securing key support from Republican Senator Bill Cassidy of Louisiana. It's a major win for Blanche, but also for President Trump, who gets his person in the top job. It also ends a rough few weeks of party infighting over the nomination between Trump and Senate Republicans. Now, it's a tough job, and some Republicans remain concerned about Blanche's independence. Trump has pressed for the department to go after his political enemies. And as acting attorney general, Blanche had moved swiftly, advancing controversial investigations against some of the president's political targets, including former FBI director James Comey. Franco Ordonez, NPR News, traveling with the president.
14: It's been 1 year since a gunman opened fire on the Centers for Disease Control and Prevention in Atlanta. NPR's Ping Huang reports.
16: It was Friday afternoon, near the end of the workday, when a gunman stood across the street from the CDC's main campus and started shooting. Dr. Dan Jernigan was there. At the time, he led the National Center for Emerging and Zoonotic Infectious Diseases. For about 15 minutes, he says.
17: Being in an office in Atlanta was more dangerous than tracking Ebola in West Africa.
16: The CDC staffers all survived, but the gunman killed DeKalb County Police Officer David Rose. A main road on campus is being renamed after him. The gunman, who killed himself, was motivated by anti-vaccine and anti-CDC messaging. Jernigan says those sentiments are still out there.
17: The rhetoric and demonization of public health and public health leaders certainly has not stopped.
16: Ping Huang, NPR News.
14: The Trump administration has signed another settlement with an energy company to not develop offshore wind. NPR's Julia Simon reports it's the latest instance where a foreign company gets paid to develop fossil fuels in the U.S. instead of renewable energy.
18: The settlement is between German company RWE and the Trump administration. RWE will now not develop wind projects in New York, California, and Louisiana and get paid $1.2 billion for it. RWE will shift investments to gas infrastructure, which release far more planet heating emissions than offshore wind. All told, the administration has paid roughly $4 billion to foreign energy companies to not develop offshore wind. The Trump administration has argued that offshore wind is unreliable, although when paired with batteries and a well-managed grid, offshore wind is proven to be dependable. Julia Simon, NPR News.
14: This is NPR News in Washington.
19: I'm Stan Deaton with the Georgia Historical Society. Not many governors had to prove their courage by facing down a lynch mob. William Yates Atkinson did. The two-term governor was one of Georgia's most progressive voices in an era known more for racial demagogues. Born in 1854 in Oakland, Georgia, Atkinson practiced law in Noonan. In 1893, he became one of Georgia's youngest governors and took on the old guard. Atkinson's progressive leadership helped establish Georgia's first women's college, now Georgia College and State University in Milledgeville. He hired Helen Dortch, the first female salaried state employee. He reformed the convict lease system. And in 1899, he courageously stood in the courthouse door in Noonan and tried to prevent the lynching of Sam Hose, a black man accused of rape and murder. Despite Atkinson's plea that Hose be given a fair trial, the mob burned Hose alive. After two terms as governor, Atkinson returned to his law practice. He seemed destined for even greater distinction, but Georgia lost a visionary leader when Atkinson died unexpectedly at age 44 on August 8, 1899, today in Georgia history.
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22: Hey there, it's Stephen Dubner. Let's start with puzzle. I'm going to name some industries, some varied industries, and you have to figure out what they all have in common, okay? Here's the list. Agriculture, rideshare services, global banking, meteorology, military communication, insurance, shipping logistics, disaster management, broadcasting. So, what do they all have in common? All of these industries, and many more, are heavily reliant on infrastructure that is based in space, which means that space-based infrastructure is an industry of its own. Here is Will Marshall.
13: Everything from the rockets, the satellites, communications is a big one. You add all that up, it's around $300 billion a year.
22: Marshall got his PhD in physics at Oxford, where he conducted experiments in quantum superposition under Dirk Baumeister and future Nobel Prize winner Roger Penrose. But Marshall's true love was space. So he went to work for NASA at its research center in Mountain View, California. Among other things, NASA has been developing and managing satellites for decades.
13: We actually started a project called PhoneSat because my colleague at NASA kept on holding up his phone because it was pretty new at the time. First iPhone had come out, and they were like, these new smartphones have a lot of what you need in a satellite. They have batteries, and they have sensors, and they have cameras, and they have fast processors. They even have GPS to know where they are. They're kind of incredible. And it's all stuffed in a little box, and it costs $500.
22: This led Marshall to ask himself an obvious question.
13: Why are we spending $500 million on satellites? What are the extra six zeros doing for us?
22: Marshall eventually left NASA to help run a startup that made small, inexpensive satellites, which they called Doves. They had thin, rectangular wings and a big central camera for an eye. Like any good startup, they made their first prototype in a garage. Or, if you are Will Marshall, in a garage.
13: Literally in a garage. We leveraged smartphones and we plonked the satellite down on the desk of the venture capitalist that we went to see, as opposed to have any PowerPoint deck. That was certainly a shock to people, and enough people were crazy enough to give us a check.
22: Those checks helped fund what became Planet Labs, a publicly traded company that is today worth around $10 billion. Their vast array of tiny satellites constantly scan the Earth's surface and provide data for all sorts of public agencies and private firms. So that has been a success for Will Marshall, but he wants to go way beyond that. He thinks the next frontier for space technology is to provide computing power for AI. Today on Freakonomics Radio, my Freakonomics friend and co-author Steve Levitt explores how a breakthrough technology is entering its space age. That's in 4, 3, 2, 1, liftoff.
0: Hi, I'm Steve Levitt. From 2020 to 2025, I had my own podcast on the Freakonomics Network called People I Mostly Admire. And I had a guest on my show in 2024 who changed the way I thought about artificial intelligence. Since then, AI has only become more relevant, and so has this guest's work.
1: I'm Blaise Aguera-Yarkas. I am a vice president and fellow at Google and the CTO of Technology and Society. So just this morning, I've been using AI to work on some artificial life simulations that I've been playing with. So it's a combination of coding and paper writing.
0: Blaise has had an unusual life. Let me give you one example. One of his first jobs was with a U.S. Navy research center, where he reprogrammed the software that stabilizes aircraft carriers to reduce the seasickness of the crew. At the time, he was only 14 years old. When I talked to him in 2024, we had a conversation about how you can know if AI is truly intelligent.
1: The moment you start to have something that behaves intelligent, the question like, well, but is it really intelligent, is an interesting one to ask. A lot of philosophers talk about this as the philosophical zombie problem. Could it be that something could behave like a person, but is dead on the inside, has no inner life, there's no there, there's nobody home? Is that meaningful? But the trouble with the whole philosophical zombie question is that it's almost like a frontal attack on the whole idea of doing science. And this is one of the things that led Alan Turing to propose the Turing test. He was basically saying, look, if all of the tests check out, then that is your answer. And I'm kind of with Turing on that one. It can be a shock. Maybe intelligence is this much more general, accessible faculty. It doesn't have to depend on any particular biological substrate. You know, it doesn't have to be a person in the sense that we've always understood persons. But I'm sure that we're going to be debating this one for a long time to come, because it really cuts to the quick of what we consider to be our special sauce as humans.
0: So when Aguera-Yarkas told me he had founded a new AI project at Google called the Paradigms of Intelligence team, I wanted to know more.
1: At its heart, it's an AI research team, but we have a few philosophers on the team. We have neuroscientists on the team. We have people from other disciplines, sociology. And part of the reason for that is that I've always thought that understanding intelligence generally is key to making progress with AI, and that AI in turn can help us to understand ourselves. I see the study of intelligence as a connected field, both in its analysis of how we work and in its attempts to synthesize intelligence outside the human brain.
0: So mostly when people say they work on AI at a place like Google, it means you're part of a huge team that's building enormous models and training them on endless amounts of data for the next release. But that's not what your team is doing. You're working on more philosophical issues, foundational issues. Could you give some examples of the kinds of specific problems that your team is tackling?
1: Some of the problems are philosophical, but they're also very practical. A lot of the breakthroughs in AI have come from people who study neuroscience and study the brain and are working at the intersection of those things. So we're very much in that tradition too. Examples of some of the more heady problems that we're looking at now are not just how individual intelligent agents work, but how multiple agents in interactions with each other lead to larger collective intelligences. And even how, when you look at what we think of as single models, they look internally like societies of sub-agents. We think of this as the social intelligence hypothesis, meaning that intelligence is inherently social, whether you think about it at the scale of societies or even at the scale of brains.
0: So an example of what you might do would be to create a set of 5 or 6 different AI agents who were taking on different roles or personalities. One is the skeptic, one is the optimist, or what specifically are you talking about?
1: Yes. So we can definitely, and we do those sorts of experiments where we take agents and we put them in societies or institutions or conversational structures with each other. And you can ask questions like if they all are set up to agree with each other versus set up to be misaligned with each other, to disagree with each other, which of those kinds of setups leads to better problem solving of the collective. And it turns out there that it's better if you have them disagreeing with each other than if they're all preaching to the choir, as it were. But then you can also ask the same question of an individual model. And this is a little bit mind-bending, but if you look at the chain of thought, which is to say the inner monologue of an individual reasoning model, then one of the things you find in there is that there are actually voices or characters that have been developed that do exactly the same thing inside those models. It's like the model is talking to itself, arguing with itself, kind of like Gollum versus Sméagol in Lord of the Rings or something, but often with more characters. And you get that behavior just from training reasoning models to do a good job of reasoning. So I think that there is a really profound lesson in this, and it's a practical one in terms of how to build AI models, but it's also a philosophical one in the sense that it suggests that intelligence is fundamentally social, both at the scale of brains and societies.
0: I don't know anything about neuroscience, but I know my own experience is that my brain works exactly like you've just described. I've got 4 or 5 different parts of my brain that stake out different territory, and some are risk-taking and some are cautious and some are skeptical. And so I definitely feel like my own brain is in no sense unified. It's some kind of a competition for time on the stage. What I've never been able to figure out at all, though, is who is the it that's behind the scenes? Who's deciding who the winner is among these different voices?
1: Well, that is the place where I think a lot of folk psychology and philosophy also goes wrong in assuming that there is a homunculus, you know, that there's a mini Steve, you know, and a mini Blaze, you know, inside our brains, when in fact, what you are is that collection of voices. I'm really excited to hear that that's how you think of yourself, how you model yourself internally. It's how I think of myself too. But many people think of themselves as being very unified, as having just one self. But we know from neuroscience and we know from psychology that your perspective is closer to what is really going on. If you, for instance, do radical brain surgery on people and split their brains in half, which used to be done quite a lot as a last-ditch surgery for addressing epilepsy, you can see that the two halves, the two hemispheres of the brain, are working independently of each other, and yet people's sort of impression of themselves remains unified. So it's kind of like every part of the brain is working as a member of a team. They all know that they're on Team U, and they're modeling themselves as a whole, and yet also in a kind of competition, as you're describing, for who says the thing that is going to come out of the mouth. And that's how neural nets work too. You know, artificial neural nets have these soft max layers, as they're called, which are essentially an internal competition for which part of the network will get to emit the behavior.
2: Now, you published a book last year based in part on the work that you and your team are doing at the Paradigms of Intelligence team. It's called What is Intelligence? Lessons from AI about Evolution, Computing, and Mind. It's full of a lot of very bold ideas. Let me just hit on a few of those. For instance, you argue that the primary function of intelligence and life itself is prediction. What do you mean by that?
1: This is in many ways an old idea. One of the longstanding critiques of AI models is that they're just autocomplete on steroids, that they're just predicting the next token. I always kind of thought in my heart, as it were, that that could not be the secret of intelligence. Surely it's not just predicting the next token. So I was as shocked as anybody when we made really large-scale next token predictors and they started to get the answers right to hard mathematical word problems and write poetry and all this kind of stuff. I found it very surprising as far as my intuition went, but if you really start to look at what it means to predict, the surprise dissipates a bit. The reason we've got brains is because we live in a complex world and our actions can have effects on that world in our own futures that can either hurt us or help us. And so in order to be able to distinguish between actions that will lead to good places or to bad places, that's exactly what you have to do. You have to predict. Not just predict the world in your absence, but do what statisticians call conditional prediction, meaning predict the world conditional on action A and action B, and then decide which prediction you like better. In some sense, it's almost a tautology. Like, of course, that's what brains are there for. If you couldn't act to change your own future, then there would really be no point in having a brain. And if you couldn't predict the effects of your actions, then there would also be no point in having a brain.
2: What people might find confusing about this, though, is that we've built these neural nets, these AI programs, and it is bizarre that the objective is to predict the next word. And I think what you're arguing is that you can't predict the next word well at all unless you have a pretty complete model of how the entire world works, because you don't know.
1: Exactly.
2: If you don't have the context, you'd just be terrible at that. And at least my own experience as I've interacted more and more with AI is to really reconsider who I am and to think that, yeah, that kind of what AI is doing feels a lot like what I do, that if I'm really tired or maybe had too much to drink, I start making the exact same kind of mistakes that AI makes when it doesn't exactly understand what's going on. It's been interesting. I wouldn't have thought that I would come to see myself as being like AI, but I really have.
1: Yeah, that's exactly what I meant when I wrote the title of the book, What AI is Teaching Us About Intelligence Generally, Including About Ourselves. So I think that's real. It doesn't mean that you're just babbling, that you're just, you know, saying stuff. In a way, when people say, oh, are people really just next token predictors? The error is in the word just, because a lot is implied by that. And in particular, what I think trips a lot of people up is that they imagine that the mind that is doing that predicting or the process that is doing that predicting is outside the thing that is being predicted. But the key thing to understand there is that the sequence of events that you're predicting include what you are going to do. They include your own actions. They are part of that stream of events that you experience too. And what that means is that in order to do a good job of predicting the future, any future that involves your own actions, you actually have to be predicting yourself as well, modeling yourself. And I actually think that that's where consciousness comes from. Not consciousness in some kind of mystical sense, but in the sense that knowing what it's like to be you and knowing what you're likely to do in the future and what others think about you and what others think you think they think and so on. You know, I think that is the functional essence of what consciousness really is.
2: Now, someone might get the idea from our conversation so far that you're a dreamer or a philosopher, but that's so far from the truth. You've got a long track record of building things that really work. And one of the projects that your Paradigms of Intelligence team is working on now is called Project Suncatcher. And if you pull it off, it will be perhaps the most ambitious engineering undertaking of all time. Would you say that's a fair assessment of the degree of difficulty, or am I exaggerating?
1: Yeah, I think it is a fair assessment, actually.
11: Much as it makes me very afraid to say that, yes, I think that's correct.
0: There's a lot of controversy around AI data centers and their power consumption. But one thing that's not disputed is that that consumption is growing. The International Energy Agency expects that about half the increased demand for electricity in the U.S. through 2030 will come from data centers.
11: I was really worried about this a few years ago because even though the number is still small, how much electricity is being used today on AI, that is still a very small number. But it is growing so quickly. And so if you think about that exponential growth over the course of the next 10, 20 years, then you really start to get worried. My trajectory emotionally about all of this is that I started off really concerned about it, and then I kind of reassured myself that we were working on a lot of things that I believe are going to be able to gain us at least a factor of 1,000 in efficiency. And that reassured me that it's going to be fine. We're going to solve this problem through increased efficiency.
2: So we wouldn't need that much electricity in the end, because even though we'll build bigger and bigger models and use AI more and more, we'll get so good at saving the energy that it won't really be a problem.
11: That it'll be a wash. That's right.
2: And then something happened.
11: Right. So that was the first and second parts of my emotional journey. But then there was a part three, which is that a factor of 1,000 in efficiency is, in an exponential landscape, that only buys you maybe a decade. And that sounds crazy to say, that a factor of 1,000 only buys you a decade. But I mean, if you just look at Moore's law, you can see how many factors of 1,000 we've gotten in amount of computing since the 1940s. And it really is only a decade. And I see no reason to believe that the demand for AI is somehow going to saturate in the next 10 years and will be done. So that's what really got me thinking about the supply side of energy, not just how much energy AI is using, but how we could think about obtaining more energy for AI.
2: And you're obviously not the only one thinking about this. All the big AI companies have been scrambling to find reliable power sources.
11: Yes.
2: Amazon, Meta, Google, Microsoft, they're all making big investments in nuclear power in various forms. Microsoft even has plans to restart Three Mile Island, which seems like one of the odder choices. But this all has to strike people as being pretty surprising, given that nuclear power has been mostly out of favor for a long time, at least in the U.S. Another option would be to look to solar power, which has been expanding like crazy. What are the pros and cons of solar power when it comes to these massive data centers?
11: I don't think any of these things should not be pursued. We should be pursuing all of them. But the trouble, of course, with solar power on Earth is that the sun is only up half the day. And also they have to be oriented toward the sun. There is cloud cover. There's the changing angle of the sun, which means that you get less when it's not overhead. So intermittency is really the big issue. And the fact that battery technology is still not anywhere

0: And it's one that at first sounds completely ridiculous, I have to say. What is Project Sun Catcher?
1: Basically, the concept is that you move AI into space and you use solar power, but rather than solar power on Earth, you have orbiting solar panels that are in sunlight almost all the time in something called a sun synchronous orbit. These are orbits that go around the Earth in such a way that the solar panel is facing the sun. So those sun synchronous orbits allow a solar panel to gather about 8 times the energy of a solar panel on the ground because there's no nighttime and there's no atmosphere.
0: So solar power works really great in space. But the problem we've always had is that beaming energy, in the same way that moving people or materials through long distances, is not very efficient. So what good does it do you to have this energy in space?
1: The good that it does you is if you move the actual computation to space also. So if you want your farm-to-table distance, as it were, to be as short as possible, then the way to solve for that is by putting the data centers in space with the solar panels.
0: I'm just trying to imagine this because I've seen these data centers and they are not small buildings. I mean, these are some of the biggest buildings that we ever built. How are you going to do that in space?
1: So there's a short-term answer and there's a longer-term answer. The short-term answer is that, you know, of course, a data center is a giant building and we can't be talking about literally moving those buildings up into space. This is not the Death Star. It's very energetically costly to lift mass into space. So none of this makes sense unless you think, A, that it's going to continue to get cheaper to move mass into orbit, as it has been. There's been an incredible decline in cost over the last 10 years, thanks in large part to SpaceX. And we believe that will continue to be the case for some years to come. So you have to believe in declining costs to launch, but you also have to believe that you can do an orbiting data center in a much more physically lightweight way than a terrestrial data center.
0: So what would your data centers look like? They're not buildings. They're something very, very different.
1: No, they're not buildings. In the beginning, they look like dragonflies. So with giant but very, very thin solar wings and with a body in the center where the computing happens, and the body should be as lightweight as possible. Basically, you need as much area as you can for solar collection. You also need area in order to radiate heat. But then you want your mass to be as small as possible. And when you put all of those constraints together, it turns out that you can design satellites using today's technologies that put you on the right side of the economics with some pretty modest assumptions over the next decade.
0: And so this data center that you're imagining, it's not a single satellite.
1: No, it's a swarm.
0: How do you imagine controlling a swarm of satellites that are rocketing through space at many tens of thousands of miles an hour? Can you just give us the broadest view of how you pull this off?
1: You have to obviously work through a lot of the details of the orbital mechanics of this. There are also many other things to think about, like safety of the low Earth orbit environment. You want to make sure that you're not creating space junk, because with massive numbers of satellites, you want to be very careful that collisions are extremely, extremely rare because those are super costly. They create a lot of pollution in low Earth orbit. And you want to be sure that if the worst happens, if there is a collision, it doesn't result in a catastrophe where we end up with all kinds of junk that makes that extremely valuable real estate around the Earth that poisons the well for us and for everybody else. So there are many important considerations. But basically, the swarm has to be self-organizing in a lot of ways. So you need to imagine those spacecraft being intelligent in their own right, not just being all controlled from the ground. You have to imagine them being really robust and communicating with each other via light. So laser, so-called free space optics, is a really important part of the puzzle. You can always use radio to communicate with the swarm, but ultimately we're probably going to be using a combination of radio and light also for ground to space communication.
0: How many satellites would be working together in this swarm, in your vision?
1: Well, it's an exponential. I can't give you a single number because if you really zoom out over the 50, 70 year timescale that I think you need to in order to understand where this will go, I know that it's a little bit tricky for me to say that because it sounds like science fiction if I talk about things that are 50 or 70 years out. But

0: That's what today would have sounded like to somebody in 1945 at the dawn of the computing age. And I think we're going to undergo a similar exponential explosion. We're talking about near-Earth orbits in the beginning, but by the time we get toward the end of this century, I'm sure that we're going to be talking about very, very thin orbiting structures, both around the Earth and around the Sun, that require scientific notation to describe. So really, really large number.
1: I think most people's reaction, including mine, when you first hear about this is like, wow, that's kind of crazy. Could that actually work, right? Like, it seems like it shouldn't work.
2: After the break, the details and the prototypes. I'm Steve Levitt. This is Freakonomics Radio, and we'll be right back.

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1: I'm Julie Walker, the State Librarian for Georgia. 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
8: I'm Travis Beals, Senior Director, Product Management. And what I do is I lead Project Suncatcher.
9: Project Suncatcher is Google's effort to put solar-powered data centers in Earth's orbit. Beals runs the project from his home on an island off the coast of British Columbia, Canada, near where he grew up.
10: How did you come to be part of the Paradigms of Intelligence team? Did you volunteer or were you drafted?
8: I volunteered for that. Back in 2016, I started working on Google's consumer hardware effort. So like Pixel and later Nest and so on. And Blaze was also part of the leadership team. At some point, Blaze, I think this would have been early 2024, Blaze had the idea for doing AI in space. And he talked to me about that and I thought it was really interesting. We convened a small group of folks, and this was almost all people's part-time or 20% time, to try to figure out why it wouldn't work. Let's find the reason this is not going to work. And we couldn't. We kept finding all these things. We're like, well, maybe this won't work. And then actually, no, there's a way to solve this. There's no physics reason this is not going to work. And the economics of it seemed like maybe that could work. At some point, we got this far enough along that it's like, okay, we need to start doing this for real.
10: Now, I'm wondering, somebody at the top of Google must have said yes to this at some point. How did that conversation go?
8: I don't know if I can get into everything that went down in that room, but I can tell you a little bit about that. So obviously, this is a big deal, trying to present a seemingly crazy-sounding idea like this to company leadership. Blaze and I are all set to go present this to Sundar Pichai, the CEO of Google and Alphabet. And so I walk into the room and then Sergey, who's one of the co-founders of Google, walks in as well. And I was not expecting that. I thought through all sorts of different angles of how this meeting could go. The thing I'd been stressed out actually right before that is I'd had trouble getting on the Wi-Fi. But for some reason, I hadn't thought about the fact that Sergey would want to join the meeting as well.
10: And so you're nervous? This is high stakes now suddenly.
8: Yeah, but Sergey was actually also supportive of doing this, which was great. He's also realistic about, and I think this is true for all the leadership, that this is hard too, right? This is not an easy thing to go do. We've gone from this being a thing that sounds crazy and impossible to actually this is possible. This could make sense. It's just going to be really hard.
10: Now, one thing that feels really different to me, the job you were doing with Google hardware before this sounds like a pretty traditional business job. You were doing strategy. It didn't really sound like a job that a scientist would be doing. But Project Suncatcher is physics from A to Z. Was that a big change for you?
8: No. If we rewind way back, I've got a PhD right on the margins between physics and computer science. I was doing quantum computing. So I do have that kind of science and research background. But then when you look at a lot of the strategy work that I've done along the way, a lot of it involves very, very technical strategy, very technical questions. That's the kind of stuff I really like doing, is kind of seeing things at that intersection of the physics and the computer science and the business strategy as well.
10: I can't help, whenever I think about Project Suncatcher, the Manhattan Project always pops into my mind. And obviously they have very different objectives, but they have this feeling of trying to apply physics in a way that seems unreal, but making it real. Do you feel like Robert Oppenheimer sometimes?
8: I thought you were going to go with the Apollo project there. I mean, that would have been the more straightforward kind of moonshot project here to make an analogy to.
10: Could you talk about moving data through space? Because the linchpin of this whole thing is the fact that everything is hard to send through space, except data. We're really awesome at sending data through space.
8: Yeah, and we keep getting better at that. So the way we send lots of data around on Earth, we usually do that through light in the infrared, through optical fiber. And if you want to send data around in space between satellites, kind of awkward to imagine stringing fiber between satellites, but it turns out you don't need to. You can just beam the lights directly from one satellite to another. In a sense, that can actually work even better through free space than through glass. There's two reasons behind that. The first reason is that the speed of light through vacuum is faster than through glass. And the second reason is you can use more optical bandwidth, right? So I mentioned that when you're sending light through an optical fiber, you do it in the infrared. And that's because outside of these narrow ranges, the impurities in the glass will absorb the light. So you're limited in how much optical bandwidth you have through an optical fiber. If you want to send light through space, you could, in principle, use the entire infrared and visible spectrum. And that's about 30 times more spectrum. So there's hard engineering problems here. But if you solve those, in principle, sending data through space can be even better than sending it through glass on Earth.
9: The idea behind Project Suncatcher is that the AI computing happens in space, powered by the sun. And then that data is beamed back down to Earth. But why bother to send all those computers up there? Why not bring the power back here?
8: The idea of doing space-based solar power has been around for a long time. The earliest mention I could find of this was an Isaac Asimov short story. I think it was from the 40s. It is an interesting idea, and maybe someday we see people doing that. But you have this challenge. You've got to send that power, and it's a lot of power we're talking about for this to be worthwhile, down to Earth and somehow safely receive it there. And that power transmission and reception problem is a really hard problem. So in some sense, the insight behind something like Suncatcher is like, hey, space is a great place to do solar power. But with AI, maybe we actually have a really important and useful way to use that power in space. The thing that's different about AI versus some other applications you can imagine, like, I don't know, running a steel mill or something like that, you're not moving a lot of atoms around, right? Like, you just need to send data up and down to these satellites. You don't need to send, I don't know, iron ore if you were going to imagine a steel mill in space.
10: Now, by my rough calculations, to generate 5% of U.S. electricity demand via solar energy on Earth would require covering an area of about 1,000 square miles, about the size of Rhode Island. You've said that solar panels are 8 times as efficient in space, but that still implies that you'd need something like 100 square miles of solar panels in orbit to produce 5% of U.S. electricity.
8: I'm not going to try to real-time check your math on that one here. But yeah, it's a lot of area. Here's the thing. There's a lot of space in space. Space is just mind-bogglingly big. The first time I really got a sense of that, actually, was I was in high school and I was taking a computer animation class, and I decided I wanted to do a fly-through of the solar system, but to scale. And when you try to do it to scale, it's so hard to make anything visible because everything is so small. Like, the planets are so small compared to the vastness, even just of our solar system. And so you talk about these enormous areas of solar panels that you would need. And yes, it's true. And it would be smaller than what you would need if you're trying to generate the same amount of power down on Earth. But then if you compare that area versus the amount of area that you could, in principle, build in low Earth orbit, in this dawn-dusk, sun-synchronous low Earth orbit, it's nothing. It's like a tiny, tiny drop in the bucket. We tried to build visualization of what it would look like if you sort of zoomed back from Earth and you're looking at Earth and you're looking at this seemingly enormous amount of satellites there. And it looks like nothing. You can't see the satellites because there's such a tiny percentage of the total area, the total volume there.
10: The problem is getting it there, of course. You're going to need a lot of rockets to get these things into space.
8: Or potentially you need maybe still a decent number of rockets, but you need to reuse them a lot. And reuse of rockets is a great way to make rockets cheaper, right? That's how you can get a lot of launches with a reasonable number of rockets.
10: So in the short run, from what I've heard, the biggest barrier to doing this is not even really the physics. It sounds like you're pretty confident of the physics. It's just that for orbiting data centers to be economically viable, you need the cost of rocket launches to fall. How much does the cost of launching these rockets have to fall where this now becomes economically sensible?
8: In the draft paper that we put out, we talk about $200 a kilogram as being an important milestone. I mean, that's not the only thing that you have to make progress on by far, but that's a good sort of milestone to think about.
10: What are the launch costs right now?
8: They're quite a bit more than that, but they've been coming down at, you know, a really impressive pace, right? So this is, in some sense, it's not about where things are today. It's about skating to where the puck is going.
10: Spoken like a true Canadian.
9: Project Suncatcher plans to launch its first satellites in 2027. To build the prototypes, they're partnering with Planet, the company founded by former NASA scientist Will Marshall, who we heard from earlier. Here's Travis Beals again.
8: We want to launch two satellites, and the reason for that is one of the things we want to test is an optical link between the two satellites so that we can run a compute workload that involves multiple satellites, because that's one of the important aspects of the system. So we want to test out the simplest possible version of that. And in order to do that, you need two satellites because you need both endpoints. There's a couple other things we want to test as well. One is just making sure all the thermal solutions behave the same way in space that we expected them to, that we tested in the lab. And then another aspect of this is tolerance to the radiation environment in space. So that's something else we also tested on Earth. But, you know, doing things in space is never exactly the same as trying to test things out in a lab on Earth.
9: Doing things in space is where Will Marshall comes in.
11: We've got the record for the most satellites put into space. We've also got the record for the most blown up going to space.
9: More from Marshall after the break. I'm Steve Levitt. 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
10: Were you one of those kids who loved outer space from an early age?
11: Yeah, I saved up my pocket money and bought a pair of binoculars when I was 8 or 9 and eventually built my own telescope because I couldn't afford buying one. I wouldn't have been so surprised if you had asked my 16-year-old self that I was building a telescope that I'd be building telescopes when I'm in my mid-40s, just in space looking down, I could say, okay, well, maybe I'm looking the wrong way, but fine.
9: You may remember Will Marshall from the beginning of the episode. He's the former NASA scientist who started a company by prototyping satellites in his garage. That company, Planet, is the one now prototyping Project Suncatcher satellites. But that isn't their main business, not at all. I asked Marshall what Planet does.
11: Basically, we monitor the planet, the whole Earth, every day to help people make more informed decisions across security, civil government, commercial applications, nonprofits. And we do this having launched hundreds of satellites that image literally the whole Earth landmass every single day. And with advances in AI, help people track changes, answer questions they need in more or less real time. We think of it a bit like Google indexed the internet to make it searchable. We're sort of Planet indexing the Earth to make it searchable.
10: Do you see yourself more as a data company or you a satellite company?
11: No, definitely see ourselves first and foremost as a data company. Calling Planet a satellite company would be a bit like calling Google a server company. And they've got lots of servers, but that's not what you see and that's not the products you use, right? The products we give to people are data services, Earth imagery itself, as well as analytics on top of that. If you're a farmer, we're going to give you intelligence about fields. If you're an intelligence official, we'll give you information about what's over the corner in some theater. If you're a civil government actor, we might be helping you to stop deforestation across large areas where you can't monitor. We're giving actual information to help people make smarter decisions day to day. So in that sense, we think of ourselves more like a Bloomberg terminal, but for Earth data. People set up their data feeds. It helps them make smarter decisions day to day. And the satellites are a back end. Now, they're pretty cool and sweet, and I can geek out on that because that's my area. But in the end, they're a back end to those services.
10: How many satellites do you need to take a picture of every piece of land on Earth every day?
11: Well, yeah, we figured this out when we left NASA. We would need about 100 imaging satellites. We've actually got about twice that number in space. It's the largest Earth imaging constellation. And basically, they act as a line scanner for the planet. So imagine the orbit of the Earth. You have a line of satellites in a ring that are going in a polar orbit, so over both poles. And the Earth ends up rotating underneath that line. The line actually stays fixed with respect to the sun, and the Earth rotates underneath. And each one takes a strip of images, but the Earth is rotated slightly by the time the next satellite comes down. And therefore, you end up systematically line scanning the Earth once every 24 hours.
10: When I think about what your company could do and be, there's this real dichotomy, right? You could imagine all of these wonderful things that would be good for the world and helpful, whether it's fighting forest fires or helping in droughts. But then there's also sort of this specter of surveillance, which I know makes a lot of people nervous. Who are your customers and how do you think about that problem?
11: So let me start with the customers. We service customers in civil government, so that's agencies like NASA that buy it for science research, or it's the Brazil Federal Police that are trying to stop deforestation. We work with commercial applications, so insurance, for example. After disasters, instead of sending a person out to see if that farm or that house has been affected by the flood or the storm, they can just look at our imagery instead and save themselves a lot of time and effort. And then there's defense and intelligence applications. For example, we work with the US Navy monitoring the South China Sea, where they're tracking illicit activities, North Korean evasion of oil sanctions. We work with Ukraine on trying to help them monitor Russian activities. And then we work also with a lot of different other kinds of actors that are less prominent, like we work with think tanks, NGOs like the Red Cross or Amnesty International, Human Rights Watch, who are tracking events like refugee camps around the world. We also work with news media to shed light on events as they go on around the world. To the surveillance question, I think of this as we are helping people have better information to help them make better decisions. That's especially true in sustainability, stopping deforestation, illegal fishing and all that. It's kind of obvious. But even in the security realm, our theory of change is kind of simple. Greater transparency leads to greater accountability, leads to greater security, better decision making. If you look back in history, the history of conflict is highly correlated with people having a lack of information. The Cuban Missile Crisis was a situation when the US didn't know and got surprised by the Soviet Union putting missiles in Cuba. It was because they didn't know that they were there that the Cold War almost became hot. Or vice versa, when the US had put missiles in Turkey without the Soviet Union knowing. When we have better information about what each other are doing around the planet, it tends to diffuse situations. There's less risky, less miscalculations, and so on.
17: Your company made the headlines recently when you made the decision to restrict access to some satellite data in areas affected by the war with Iran.
11: Correct.
17: Was that an easy decision or a hard decision?
11: It's always a very hard decision. We always get in a situation where there's active conflicts, whether Ukraine, Gaza, Iran, where there's a tension between ongoing operations and trying to ensure the legitimate interests of people not to be exposing ongoing operations that could put military personnel or civilians in harm's way. And at the same time, trying to provide transparency and accountability in the public interest. And what we've typically done is put a delay around some of our imagery so that it ensures that we can't have civilians and military operations put in harm's way, but at the same time, ultimately provides transparency and accountability.
17: I really agree with your story that the more open things are, the better everyone is. But I imagine that governments, especially autocratic governments, absolutely hate the availability of information and what it does to their ability to control the people they govern.
11: Well, I certainly agree with that. Open and more transparent and democratic societies are going to be more able to do well and prosper in an era that has more transparency. And we are moving to a more transparent and accountable world. And I think that's a good thing. We've got to an era where there's a lot of he said, she said. It's unclear what exactly is true. There's a lot of misinformation flying around on the internet. And here we have a certain triangulation of truth. There's a lot of what's called open source intelligence groups that are taking data from satellites like ours, people's cell phones, taking pictures in real time on the ground, other things that they can find, and they're trying to triangulate what's going on. So we're part of this broader movement of open source intelligence that helps push back on that sort of post-truth world and give us an anchor on what's going on.
17: Now, how do you get your satellites into orbit? You don't actually do launches yourself, right?
11: Well, I've been practicing with my right arm for quite a while now. And no, obviously we use rockets. We've launched on now 41 rockets to space. Just to give you a sense, 38 of them got to orbit. So 3 failures in our time where the rocket blew up somehow. So it's a risky business still, but yes, it's becoming more routine. We've launched over a dozen times on SpaceX rockets. We've launched on an Indian PSLV rocket. We've launched on various rockets from around the world. So basically, we stick up our thumb at the launch site and hitch a ride because normally we're not the main payload. There's a big $1 billion satellite going to space or something, and we're hitching on the side of those with lots of little smaller satellites. Interesting fact, we've got the record for the most satellites put into space. We've also got the record for the most blown up going to space. A common misunderstanding of what happened in the launch sector, a lot of people know that launch costs come down. But for the first more than a decade of launches for SpaceX, they really brought US launch costs down to be comparable with international launch costs. Really, the US launch costs have been kept arbitrarily high by a central monopoly because US government satellites had to be launched on US rockets by law from Congress. So Boeing and Lockheed teamed together to ensure that they had a really expensive rocket because they had to be used because they were the only rocket provider. But we as a commercial company weren't limited to US rockets, and we went around the world, and like the Indian PSLV, very reliable, at least at the time, and it was quite cheap. SpaceX ultimately got not just to that point, but then brought it down even further, about 4 or 5x further than that. And that's really, really been a boon, but that wasn't how we first got to space, at least. And that's been a further help. But remember, even a 4 or 5x reduction in cost, which really helps the whole space industry and has helped spawn it, is less significant purely from an economic standpoint than the 100 to 1,000x improvement in cost performance of satellites that are going in. So in each kilogram that you put up into space, if you can get 100 times more data because you've made the satellite way smaller, then you have won big time, even if the launch cost didn't change one iota.
17: So you've been working with Google's Project Suncatcher team to build and test prototypes of orbital data centers. Do you think over the next 50 years, orbital data centers are a long shot, a sure thing, somewhere in between?
11: I actually think it's quite clearly going to happen. And here's why. We did a calculation with Google back 8 or 9 years ago now, looking at all the cost of data centers on the ground, all the cost of data centers in space. And we sort of did modeling and figured out that by around cost of launch coming to $200 to $300 a kilogram, it would just be cheaper, purely on cost grounds, it would be cheaper to put them in orbit than to put them on the ground. And I remember Sergey and Larry saying to me, well, let's come back in about 2030 when we had predicted that launch costs would come down to there and start this. And I said, no, let's come back 5 years before that because this is going to take a little bit of time to actually build these technologies, the thermal technology and other things. And that's exactly what happened. So last year, Google came back to us and said, let's start this project. And so it's an early days project. It's a moonshot, as they call it, a bit like Waymo or quantum computing, which turned out to be quite successful. It's an ambitious project, but ultimately, I think it's inevitable that within a 10-ish year timeframe, most computers being built on the Earth will be going to space. I actually think not only is it going to be economically cheaper, but it's going to be more sustainable. Earth's life is so precious. It's incredible. But yet we're whittling away a lot of it. We're doing deforestation for lithium, for cows, for whatever we're doing it. And we need to put our energy-intensive infrastructure into orbit if we can to not have a collision course with the biodiversity on the planet. As Jeff Bezos has said, we need to zone the Earth rural and light urban and put intensive stuff in orbit where there's lots of energy and we don't conflict with that precious biodiversity.
17: So you're part of this big space economy right now. If these orbital data centers do turn out to be viable, where will they fit into the space economy? Will they be a small part? Will they dominate the space economy?
11: Roughly the latter. So if you think about the rough maths, the current space sector is of order $300 billion annually. But if you just look at compute spend, it adds up to more than that every year that is being spent and it's being projected to be spent. Again, we're talking years out from now. I'm not talking about tomorrow. But yeah, in 10 years' time, I'd imagine it would probably be bigger than all the rest of the space economy combined.
18: That was Steve Levitt in part one of a two-part series. Next week, Steve looks at how data centers might fit into the rest of the space economy and who's going to be regulating them.
19: Do we need a major disaster happening first until we see the need for something like this?
18: That's next week on Freakonomics Radio. Until then, take care of yourself. And if you can, someone else too.

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5: From NPR News in Washington, D.C., this is Weekend Edition. I'm Scott Simon. This hour, Ron Elving on the Week in Politics, then Mike Lindell of MyPillow. Trump ally runs for governor in a state the president has never won. Also, how an Edinburgh critic keeps up with the Fringe Festival. Plus, Willem Dafoe in the new film Late Fame about a rediscovered poet and the dangers of praise.
6: You know, flattery can ruin you. 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
5: And later, Yo-Yo Ma brings musicians together with historians and activists to try to tell America's story. First, we have our newscast. 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
7: Live from NPR News in Washington, I'm Windsor Johnston. President Trump's pick to lead the Department of Justice has been confirmed by the Senate.
8: On this vote, the yeas are 50, the nays are 49. The nomination is confirmed.
7: All Democrats voted against the nomination of Todd Blanch for Attorney General, along with Republicans Susan Collins and Lisa Murkowski. Louisiana Republican Bill Cassidy provided crucial support for Blanch on Friday after raising concerns about his nomination. Blanch previously served as President Trump's personal attorney and the Justice Department's second-ranking official. The Senate has also voted to approve a short-term spending bill to keep the government funded past the end of September. The measure would maintain current funding levels through December 11th. The bill now goes to the House, which is expected to consider it after the August recess. The U.S. Postal Service continues to face major financial challenges. NPR's Hansi Lo Wang reports the self-funded mailing agency is reporting a net loss for the third quarter in a row this fiscal year.
9: Tens of millions of people rely on the U.S. Postal Service to deliver mail and packages at least 6 days a week to just about every address in the country. And in turn, USPS relies on selling stamps and service fees, not tax dollars. But with people sending a lot less mail compared to decades ago, plus inflation and fuel costs, USPS ended its third quarter of the fiscal year with a net loss of $2.5 billion. David Steiner is the Postmaster General.
10: As things stand, the Postal Service is expected to be self-sustaining while, at the same time, fulfilling mandates that are inherently unsustainable and do not cover their costs.
9: USPS, which is a financial supporter of NPR, has paused payments to its worker retirement funds in order to avoid running out of cash. The Postal Service now projects that crisis may come as soon as 2031. Anzi Luong, NPR News.
7: New federal rules for sharing the Colorado River are expected to make big cutbacks to the water supply for cities in Arizona. Alex Hager from member station KJZZ reports the Phoenix and Tucson areas say they can keep taps flowing.
11: Big cuts to Arizona's water supply have been in the works for years, and city utilities have been planning accordingly. Many have spent years diversifying their water supplies to soften the impact of future Colorado River cuts. Some will lean harder on water from underground aquifers or the nearby Salt River, which is managed separately. Cities are prepared to spend billions on projects like a bigger dam to store more water during extra wet years. Some utilities are building equipment that can safely recycle sewage back into drinking water. And a new program is in the works where cities with enough water to sell can find other cities looking to buy it. For NPR News, I'm Alex Hager in Phoenix.
7: You're listening to NPR News from Washington. Spain has imposed border checks on visitors flying from Italy as a diplomatic spat between the two countries continues. NPR's Miguel Macias reports the restriction is a rare move within the European Union, where there's freedom of movement.
12: The move comes after Italy's Prime Minister Giorgia Meloni criticized the Spanish government for its handling of a chaotic mass border crossing last week at the Spanish territory of Ceuta in Northern Africa. Italy was first to impose border controls on travelers coming from Spain after the events of July 30th. Meloni blamed Spanish Prime Minister Pedro Sanchez and his immigration policies for the tragic events in Ceuta, where over 70,000 people managed to cross a border from Morocco. 82 people died, according to Spanish authorities, most of them drowned. Nearly all of those who crossed into Ceuta have returned to Morocco. Spain is imposing the temporary border checks after demanding that Italy lifts its own to no avail. Miguel Macias, NPR News, Seville, Spain.
7: Authorities in China are closing schools and tourist sites as a powerful typhoon approaches the eastern coast. The storm is expected to make landfall late Sunday with sustained winds of about 100 miles per hour. Forecasters are warning of heavy rain, severe flooding, and possible landslides. Water rationing is underway in Puerto Rico as a severe drought drains reservoirs across the island. More than 180,000 customers are facing 48-hour water shutoff on a rotating schedule. 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
5: This is Weekend Edition from NPR News. I'm Scott Simon. Thank you for being with us. Todd Blanche was confirmed as Attorney General of the United States early today after a contentious and at times uncertain Senate confirmation process. All Democrats, as well as two Republican senators, voted against confirming President Trump's nominee. NPR's Ron Elving joins us. Ron, thanks so much for being with us.
16: Good to be with you, Scott.
5: The final vote was 50 to 49. Can't get closer to get confirmed. The biggest hurdles were Republican lawmakers. What convinced them?
16: They say they got a written commitment that Blanche would not pursue that $1.8 billion compensation fund that Trump wants for people prosecuted under the Biden administration, including the rioters who stormed the Capitol on January 6, 2021. But the last holdouts who gave in also expressed more general frustration, saying a vote against Blanche would not rein in Trump, or saying anyone Trump appointed to replace Blanche would be just as bad or worse. So not exactly a champagne moment. There were the two Republicans who voted no, Susan Collins of Maine and Lisa Murkowski of Alaska. Blanche is still very much the face of the Epstein Files story and other controversies. And all of that will now be front and center through the midterm campaign this fall and for the next 2 years after that.
5: This week we heard of a temporary deal between Iran and Oman. Iran says the deal allows it to control ships entering the Strait of Hormuz, collect fees, and still block vessels linked to the U.S. and Israel. U.S. has yet to accept or reject the deal. After over 5 months of this conflict, with this as the only deal on the table, does President Trump risk losing credibility even with his supporters?
16: It's more than a risk at this point. Major polls show nearly two-thirds of Americans say the war should not have been started. And when the numbers get that lopsided, you are reaching that Trump voter base. Trump can call all those polls fake, as he does, and he can say his polls are just great without sharing the data. But against the facts on full display, that's just too much of a stretch, even for many Trump backers. You don't build credibility by straining credulity. So even the Pentagon's top general is now reported to be seeking an off-ramp. The U.S. clearly wants to end this war much more than Iran does, because Iran right now is winning control of the Strait of Hormuz, leaving Trump on the horns of a dilemma. He has few options for escalation, and he can't get anywhere without it. So he threatens escalation and hopes the tiny country of Oman can step in and salvage a good deal negotiating for him.
5: In Michigan, the progressive candidate Abdul El-Sayed won the Democratic Senate primary by a percentage point over the moderate Haley Stevens. Does this portend a shift in the Democratic Party?
16: It's not a straightforward case of one-off for just this race, and it's not quite a straightforward case of the entire party moving forever. There are clear signals here about the kind of Democrats who vote in primaries. They're moving left, as they have in the past, ready to listen to more radical rhetoric, ready to try more radical policies on taxes and health care. But this Michigan race was also a mismatch in terms of the two candidates, the dynamism. El-Sayed is a gifted communicator and clearly the stronger motivator. But he also opens the door to more divisive figures who will alienate elements of the traditional Democratic base, alienating supporters of Israel in particular.
5: On Thursday, President Trump signed two executive orders to limit eligibility for birthright citizenship. The orders narrow the scope of the people he's targeting, but he signs these orders just a few weeks after the Supreme Court struck down his last attempt to get rid of birthright citizenship. Do you think he'll prevail?
16: We can't rule it out. The latest assault on birthright citizenship is much more targeted, testing the edges around the court's earlier decisions, looking for exceptions where Trump and company might get a partial win and save face. We also see Trump trying to reverse his losses on other matters just now. He wants to try again to remove Lisa Cook from the Federal Reserve Board, looking for a way around the high courts telling him he couldn't do that. He is also looking for the Supreme Court to overrule a lower federal appeals court order that blocked construction of his new ballroom, replacing the east wing of the White House, an addition he calls a military site. And the federal appeals court this week said he could not do this without Congress's say-so. So we'll see if the Supreme Court agrees or sides with Trump and the overarching authority of the executive branch.
5: Brian Elvin, thanks so much.
16: Thank you, Scott.
5: President Trump has never won the state of Minnesota, but Mike Lindell of MyPillow fame is running for governor there on a Trump-forward platform and leads some polls. Dana Ferguson from Minnesota Public Radio News saw Mike Lindell at the annual Farm Fest trade show this week, where candidates made their pitch.
17: While other candidates in the barn-like building dressed in jeans and T-shirts, Mike Lindell was in a dark suit and red tie. And he name-dropped his friend in the White House.
18: I have an advantage over everyone up here. I can call up and work with the President of the United States.
17: Lindell is a longtime Trump ally who joined the president in denying the results of the 2020 election, getting sued for defamation by voting machine companies, one case settled, one ongoing. Trump lost Minnesota in his presidential runs. His administration has targeted the state for Medicaid cuts and led the immigration enforcement surge that left two observers dead. So when he gave his powerful endorsement to Lindell for governor, it was a problem for the party establishment that had endorsed someone else at its May convention.
19: It's really not shocking to see that he has bucked the party in their endorsement process by choosing someone that he's got a close personal relationship with.
17: That's Republican political strategist Priya Samsundar.
19: I think it's more surprising that he did not choose a candidate who had an ability to win statewide.
17: The state party chair has raised questions about Lindell's residency. A former party leader resurfaced allegations Lindell physically abused a former girlfriend. Lindell's long denied that and says his residency is in order. He says the party leaders want him to lose.
18: It's a coordinated attack. It started when I got the president's endorsement.
17: Mary Jo Kukochka came to pick up a Lindell yard sign from the campaign's booth.
20: Thank you.
17: She says she's backing Lindell because he has Trump's seal of approval. And
20: he's an honest individual, and he's not your typical politician promising you all kinds of stuff and not delivering. He's not a polished spokesperson.
17: Back in the pavilion, Lindell's competitors talked about change, like Kendall Qualls, who did get the party convention's endorsement.
21: When I was on active duty as an artillery officer, when the conventional forces couldn't get it done, we brought in the special forces. We brought in something different. This is why we need different leadership in the state today.
17: Candidate Lisa Damith touts her work leading a tied Minnesota House of Representatives as its speaker.
20: Absolutely everything that we passed over the last 2 years had to be bipartisan. We have proven that we can do that here in Minnesota. And as your next governor, my proof is that I can lead this state.
17: Also on stage was the Republicans' likely Democratic opponent in the fall, Senator Amy Klobuchar.
22: We do not need a governor who is a rubber stamp of Donald Trump. We need a governor who is going to put you first, who's going to put Minnesota first.
17: She chastised the Republican candidates for all failing to oppose Trump on tariffs, immigration policies, and the war in Iran. For NPR News, I'm Dana Ferguson in Morgan, Minnesota.
5: This is Europe's summer of heat. All 27 cities Italy's health ministry monitors, including Rome, Naples, Venice, and Bologna, are on red alert this week. People have been advised to avoid sunlight, sweet carbonated drinks, coffee, and alcohol. Imagine trying to avoid sunlight, fizz, wine, and espresso in Italy. The World Meteorological Organization says this was the hottest June ever recorded in Western Europe, and now the heat has returned. Great cities like London, Paris, Madrid, Florence, and Rome that draw tourists to museums, markets, theaters, and restaurants are considered especially open and exposed. Those beautiful cities are sculpted out of brick and stone and connected by monumental asphalt avenues, which absorb the heat and hold on to it at night. Officials in France are just beginning to get hold of the toll of the June heat wave. They count at least 5,700 excess deaths during the swelter that climbed to 111 degrees Fahrenheit in the early part of the summer. Many of those who died were elderly, often alone, in a stifling house or apartment. Germany recorded nearly 100 drownings during the worst of the June heat, many of them young men. Funeral homes have at times run out of space to store and prepare bodies for burial. Soher Hertelli, a Paris funeral director, told the AP this summer he's had to gently inform grieving families there was no room for their loved ones. Families are suffering, he said. We have no solution to offer them because the funeral homes are full. We are really facing a problem, a big problem. It's hard for me to hear those words and not think of funeral homes in war zones I have covered that have also been full. Scientists say the steady rise of heat caused by climate change may ignite more fires like the ones that swept France and Spain last month and those raging in the U.S., Canada, and across the world. The European Investment Bank and the European Commission released a study this summer that predicts farm losses in the EU will climb in the coming decades, with droughts, heat, and storms damaging crop yields and stressing animals. 2026 has been Europe's summer of heat, until perhaps next summer and summers to come. Americans, along with the rest of the world, know that feeling too. And you're listening to NPR News.
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0: I'm Peter Sagal. Being completely unseen because we're on the radio, we'll never go out of style. Join us for this week's show with ageless superstar Sally Field. That's this week's news quiz from NPR. This morning at 10, right here on GPB.
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24: In honor of our nation's 250th birthday, and inspired by Abigail Adams's call in 1776, we remember the ladies, honoring Georgia women in history. Born near Macon, Georgia in 1826, Ellen Craft was a slave who famously fled from slavery in 1848. Ellen was very light-skinned and used this trait to disguise herself as a young, ill white man, while her husband, William, posed as her slave. The two fled north, where they became prominent abolitionists. When the Fugitive Slave Act of 1850 put them in danger of being captured and returned to the South, they took refuge in England, where they could raise their children and truly live as free people. However, after the Civil War, they returned to Georgia and established the Woodville Cooperative Farm School in 1873 to help newly emancipated men and women. They recounted their story in the book, Running 1,000 Miles for Freedom.
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5: This is Weekend Edition from NPR News. I'm Scott Simon. Immigrant detention is approaching record high numbers, not seen since January of this year, and private prison companies that work with ICE are reaping profits. NPR immigration correspondent Vanessa Romo joins us. Vanessa, thanks so much for being with us.
26: Hi, Scott.
5: You listened in on the earnings report calls for two large private prison companies. What did you hear?
26: I listened to calls with CoreCivic and Geo Group. And first, they both noted that this period includes the partial government shutdown of DHS, during which time the number of detentions dropped. Obviously, that had an impact on both companies' bottom line. But despite that, they still reported impressive profits. Let's start with the Geo Group. Here's CEO George Zoli talking to investors.
27: Our better than expected performance reflects significant revenue growth from the contracts that we entered into throughout 2025.
26: Zoli said that thanks to those contracts, total revenues for the company are up 15% to more than $730 million over the same period last year.
5: Tell us about the other company you heard about, CoreCivic.
26: Patrick Swindle is CoreCivic's president and CEO. He said that the company's total revenue went up by just over 27% for a total of more than $680 million. He said that they were able to exceed expectations by lowering operating costs, meaning that the business of detaining people is becoming cheaper.
5: And the profits grew larger. Now, does all that revenue come from holding people in detention?
26: No. In fact, both companies are finding different ways to become a sort of one-stop shop for all things related to holding people in detention, and even once they're out. So Geo Group noted that their ankle monitoring sales are up and will likely increase further now that TPS, that's temporary protected status for Haitian immigrants, has ended. And our member station WVXU in Ohio previously reported on seeing Haitian migrants fitted with ankle monitors as they left meetings with ICE officials. Geo Group also said that they drew more money from transportation and flight contracts with the government, which went up as more people are being deported. Meanwhile, CoreCivic said it benefited this quarter from its purchase of Clinical Solutions Pharmacy, which is a mail order medications company for correctional facilities. But actually, Swindle started off the call touting the recent sale of four of their facilities to DHS.
3: We estimate our net proceeds from these four sales to be approximately $1.6 billion. At an average price per bed of $307,000.
26: Plus, Swindle added, CoreCivic will continue to get paid for operating those detention centers. So even though those sales won't be reflected until next quarter, they are part of a larger strategy to meet President Trump's goal of having 100,000 people in detention at once. And during the call with GEO Group, Zoli said that they're in talks to do the same.
5: Now, Vanessa, NPR has reported that GEO Group has government ties that run deep. What are those connections?
26: Well, they start at the top of ICE. The acting director, David Ventrella, is a former executive at GEO Group. But in a recent letter, he told lawmakers that he's divested his GEO Group stock. Then there's Trump's border czar, Tom Homan, who was also a paid consultant for GEO Group before joining the government. And former Attorney General Pam Bondi also lobbied for GEO Group before she was appointed. Then there's the president's ties to both GEO Group and CoreCivic. There was an analysis of Trump's most recent financial disclosures by the Citizens for Responsibility and Ethics in Washington last month, and they found that the president's brokers have made 29 trades of private prison stocks since he returned to office.
5: And there's Vanessa Romo. Thanks so much.
26: Thank you.
5: Child care costs are soaring across the country in places where the cost of living is high, like Oregon, and in more affordable places like Oklahoma, where state data shows the cost of infant care has gone up more than a third since 2022. As State Impact Oklahoma's Beth Wallace reports, that cost is putting working parents in a tight spot.
4: Brown bear, what do you see? I see a
6: Boosie. Red. Buddy.
8: In Bethany, Oklahoma, Jennifer Williams reads and plays with her sons, Skylar and SJ. Skylar is 2, SJ is 4.
4: What is it?
6: House.
8: She says

0: increases. That's according to Child Care Aware of America, a nonprofit advocacy network. In Louisiana, the next most affordable state to live in, infant care increased by 30%. In Washington, one of the least affordable states, infant costs soared by 41%.
1: We saw a big jump in child care prices a couple years ago.
0: That's Ann Hedgepeth, former Senior Vice President of Policy and Research at Child Care Aware of America. She says there's no single reason prices have gone up, but one factor was states delaying market rate surveys during the pandemic.
1: Those surveys are conducted on a fairly regular basis by state lead child care agencies, and they do go in to setting the subsidy rates.
0: States often subsidize child care for low-income families by sending money directly to providers. The size of that subsidy can make a big difference for providers' balance sheets. Over the past few years, as inflation drove up prices, some states didn't increase their payments to match. To fill in the gaps, families had to shell out more money, and child care providers had to make cuts.
2: Providing high-quality child care is expensive.
0: Rachel Proper is the president of Child Care Incorporated. It's a network of 7 child care centers in Oklahoma that serve mostly low-income families.
2: We really try to cater to that group of parents, and we try to do a good job and provide them high-quality care to the kids that we feel need it the most.
0: They currently charge an average of $975 a month per child before any subsidies. Proper's daycares got a boost from the state during the pandemic, but that boost ended. At the same time, her daycares were paying more for things like insurance and lunches. She says her centers have seen an 18% drop in their bottom line. To make the numbers work, they've cut employee benefits, trimmed back on business hours, and even stopped providing baby wipes.
2: We had to cut quality measures and really kind of get down to doing basic child care as opposed to really doing those things that are exceptional and bring magic to our classrooms.
0: These challenges come as the Trump administration has rolled back a Biden-era policy that aimed to cap how much low-income families had to pay for daycare. In the meantime, states are experimenting with their own fixes. North Carolina and Michigan have implemented a model where the state, employers, and families all share the cost of childcare. Oklahoma recently started a pilot program to expand access to subsidies for daycare employees. But New Mexico is the only state so far to offer free child care to everyone. For NPR News, I'm Beth Wallace in Tulsa.
3: What goes up must come down. 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
4: We're not going to go back to the Stone Age, but we'll probably go back to the 50s.
3: 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The Edinburgh Fringe Festival begins this weekend, of course, in Scotland. And this year's program features more than 3,500 shows, comedy, dance, drag, circus, cabaret, and more for around 50,000 performances over the next 3 weeks. How do critics begin to cover it? We welcome Kate Kopstick, who's been a comedy critic for the local newspaper, The Scotsman, for more than 25 years. She joins us from Edinburgh. Thanks so much for being with us.
5: Oh, it's an absolute pleasure. It gets me off the streets, Scott.
3: Well, good. Glad we could be a part of that. How do you decide what to see, what to review?
5: Well, as soon as the Fringe brochure, which this year is the size of a house brick, comes out, what I do is I just go through it all. You make a first pass and you kind of tick off things that sound interesting on the basis, and call me judgmental, but I am a critic, that if a performer can't write a 50-word bit of blurb to

0: entice you to see his or her or their show, then they're not really that much more likely to be able to write a good show.
1: You see, I'm told 3 or 4 performances daily?
0: Yes, about 4, because I do think it is only fair to see as many as possible. And I personally try to see as many shows in free venues, in pay-what-you-want venues, performers who are really treating this like a fringe and not an industry showcase.
1: Of course, I have to ask. So many names became famed coming out of the Edinburgh Festival. I mean, in no particular order, Phoebe Waller-Bridge, Robin Williams, John Cleese, Stephen Fry, Rowan Atkinson. Who or what do you remember seeing that especially stays with you over the years?
0: Probably I'm not the best person to ask, because the shows I remember are not necessarily performers who ended up with massive television acclaim. I mean, I love shows by comics who are unapologetically themselves. And that's becoming harder and harder to find, because so many comics come here to become famous. There used to be a truism that was, you came to Edinburgh to get drunk, to get laid, and to get famous. And now...
1: Oh, my.
0: And if you could manage all 3, then you were on a winner.
1: Over the years, has Edinburgh gone from being a fringe festival to a launching pad?
0: It's worse than that. So much worse than that, Scott. It's gone from a fringe festival through a launching pad to it's just an industry fair. Mm-hmm. And, you know, when it started, the big thing they went on about was open access. And now the sheer cost involved is frightening. And the only places that are still truly old school fringe are the free fringes and the free festivals.
1: What are you going to see this weekend, do you think? Can you tell us?
0: Well, I've just seen a comic called Simon Munnery. Genius. Mm. Extremely strange, but genius. And because I don't go to any of the expensive shows, I don't see any of the big names. And I'm very happy that way. But I think that no one that the wider world would have heard of, but maybe by the time I've seen them, been wildly impressed and written a glowing, many-starred review, the wider world will hear about them.
1: Kate Kopstick, comedy critic for The Scotsman, thank you so much for being with us.
0: Pleasure.

0: And you're listening to Weekend Edition from NPR News. In Spokane, at least 60,000 people have been evacuated as several fires continue to threaten homes. But animals have also had to leave, including some of the many horses that live on the rural-urban border of the city. Northwest Public Broadcasting senior correspondent Anna King went out to hear how they were doing.
1: Bubbles is a handsome, tall, black-brown horse. And as you can hear, he's upset. Horses often talk to each other when they're distressed or confused. Bubbles has been a bit off his feed and water since he and his owners were evacuated from the Autumn Lane fire in the north part of Spokane. He's not used to being stalled. Here at the Spokane County Fair and Expo Center, dozens of horses, a donkey, and even an emu are taking reprieve from the fire. Nearby, there's a whole other building for dogs and other smaller animals.
2: I definitely knew that Bubbles would get on a trailer, no problem. He's a good boy.
1: That's Lou Hill. She's 46. She lives in West Spokane and works for a nonprofit in town. She boards Bubbles and her other horse up north where there are many boarding and training facilities, right where several fires burned through. Hill says she had to trust that the ranch owners would get her horses trailered out. In emergencies, people write phone numbers on horses' coats in case the horses get lost or separated from their owners. Horses don't have dog tags.
2: The idea of letting my horse go and then hoping that I find them again is probably the most devastating feeling you can imagine.
1: She says she has a close relationship with her horses.
2: You can feel that they're scared too, and they know something's coming. They have just as much urgency to be safe.
1: The people here are stressed too. Many of them have had to evacuate their homes and don't know when they'll return. Several were helping to clean stalls. 12-year-old Justin sweeps up an empty stall. His mom is a volunteer here. He has a toothy grin and a curly blonde mop of hair. His grandmother and grandfather's home burned up in the old trails fire. And Justin's mother asked that we not use his last name because the family fears looters might target their destroyed property.
3: By the time they got the level 3 evacuation, ashes were falling on their car. So luckily they got both their cars and everything important, and they got out safely.
1: His own family had to evacuate the Fairview fire. He managed to save his baseball, football, and basketball cards.
3: Yeah, it was pretty scary.
4: What do you remember about all that when, like, you had to leave? What did your mama say?
3: She just said, pack whatever you could, what's important to you, stuff that can't be replaced. And so I just grabbed everything that was important. And within 15 minutes, a police showed up and said, you gotta go. So we left.
1: Justin is sad and a bit stressed, just like pretty much everyone around him. But many say working with the livestock, cleaning stalls, and filling water buckets makes them feel like they can do something. It helps. For NPR News, I'm Anna King in Spokane, Washington.

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1: On this Old House Radio Hour, tank or tankless? 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
1: Plus, New Kids on the Block's Jonathan Knight revisits the crowded Victorian home that sparked his lifelong passion for saving old houses. 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
4: I'm Windsor Johnston with these headlines. Todd Blanch has narrowly won Senate confirmation to lead the Justice Department. In an all-night session, all Democrats voted against his nomination. They were joined by 2 Republicans. Blanch previously served as President Trump's personal attorney and acting attorney general. Water rationing is underway in Puerto Rico as a severe drought drains reservoirs across the island. More than 180,000 customers are facing 48-hour water shutoffs on a rotating schedule. Wildfires are now burning across Serbia following weeks of destructive fires in France and Spain. One blaze is threatening a nature reserve about 40 miles from Belgrade. I'm Windsor Johnston, NPR News in Washington.

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1: This is Weekend Edition from NPR News. I'm Scott Simon.
2: Coming up on NPR, Lewis Kalb.
1: That's Lewis Kalb of Medford Lakes, New Jersey.
2: I'm known as the voice of Medford Lakes because every event in town I'm at, announcing it.
1: Kalb, who is 73, is a substitute teacher and volunteer broadcaster of pretty much anything.
2: Whether it be rec basketball, middle school basketball, the canoe carnival, the 5K runs.
1: And now we can add Major League Baseball to that list. The longtime Philadelphia Phillies fan placed a bid to win the opportunity of a lifetime to do the play-by-play of the third inning of the Phillies game against the Washington Nationals Wednesday for 94 WIP Radio.
3: So here we go. Painter with the first pitch to Ortiz. It's in there for strike one call. Phils with two in the bottom of the second to take the lead.
1: And, well, you can hear he did great.
3: As we start the top of the third now, Painter delivers. It's bounced foul.
2: When you have something that's a lifelong dream and you get one shot at it, one inning, really, make the best of it.
1: Kalb says he's been preparing for the chance for years by essentially calling an imaginary game as he drove his car.
2: Some people like to sing in the shower. Well, I don't have a good singing voice, but I might drive down the road and go, here is Bryce Harper. And the pitch swung on, long drive to right. That one is gone.
1: Kalb got to call one Bryce Harper at bat on Wednesday night and a single. Sadly, no runs in the third inning.
2: And I like the way the inning concluded because it was with a strikeout. And I said something like, got him, strike three, and that's it. The inning is over. And so, you know, we got to the break and it went pretty well.
1: Well, more for Lewis Kalb than the Phillies, who didn't fare well and lost to the Nationals 10-4. Kalb has gotten a lot of acclaim on social media, but says his head will not be turned to larger markets.
2: All of this fame and publicity, anybody would appreciate it, but what I love most about it is when I go do a game now, that's going to be Mr. Kalb, the Phillies announcer in the broadcast booth, who's doing my game. It's just going to have more meaning. It's going to be more special for all the great kids in our wonderful town.
1: Mr. Lewis Kalb, the voice of Medford Lakes, New Jersey, and, you know, once a big league broadcaster. Ed Saxberger sorts mail at a New York Post office and trudges between work, his apartment, and a bar where everybody knows his name without drawing much notice. Till one night, a young man waits for him.
4: You're Ed Saxberger.
5: What is this about?
4: My name is Wilson Myers. Myers, everyone calls me.
5: Okay.
4: Stopped writing poetry?
5: Years ago. I worked at the post office for years now. So?
4: A man of letters.
5: I guess you could say that.
1: Late Fame is a new film starring Willem Dafoe as the poet, who may have been overlooked by time. Greta Lee and Edmund Donovan. It's directed by Kent Jones, and Willem Dafoe joins us from our studios in New York. Thanks so much for being with us.
5: My pleasure.
1: Help us understand Ed Saxberger. He's not unhappy when we meet him, but what does it do to have a young person track him down about poems he wrote back in the day?
5: Yeah, I think that's a part of his life that he's left behind. Things change. People change. Cities change. And when he was young, he was a particular person that pursued this love for poetry. And then I think he found it difficult to sustain himself. And he took a job in the post office and then kind of recalibrated his life socially and all that. And this young poet invites him to hang out with a group of poets that admire him a great deal. And he slowly gets seduced and flattered into hanging out with them and kind of enjoys their energy and their ambitions. And he starts to reconsider going back to writing poetry again.
1: Yeah. And tell us about this group that call themselves the Enthusiasm Society.
5: Yes, and they're a bunch of well-educated young men, and they also have one female participant who's not really an official member, but she's hanging out, and she's an actress. That's played by Greta Lee. She's kind of important in the story because she is not exactly like them. She's an actress that is having a hard time sustaining herself and is at that point where she has to figure out what to do, and she pushes and pushes and pushes and has a different strategy than Ed did. The boys are all ambitious. They have a great nostalgia for another time, for a kind of classicism. They poo-poo the people around them that are on their devices all the time. And they embrace Ed and say he's their North Star.
1: The story is adapted from an unpublished 1895 novella by Arthur Schnitzler.
5: Yes, and a friend of mine, a New York writer and performer by the name of Danny Zippy, gave me this novella and said, you should see this. I think this is a movie for you. And I read it, and I liked it very much, and I was kind of toying with the idea of reaching out to see who had the rights. Little did I know there was already a script, and Killer Films was planning to make this film with Kent Jones. And then the really kinky part is I ran into Kent Jones, who I know basically through the New York Film Festival, and we sat next to each other, and we talked the whole flight, catching up on things, but we never talked about Schnitzler or this novella. Mm. And then 2 days later, he calls me up and asks me to do the role. I think it's called Kismet.
1: I'm flabbergasted by that. You came to New York yourself in the 70s, didn't you?
5: Yes, I did. I did. And so I had skin in this game a little bit because there was a lot I related to, even though it's not my story. We're imagining and hearkening back to that time. So it was personal.
1: Was it a place, as Saxberger recalls, like living on the moon, everyone was young, an artist, and poor?
5: A little bit. I'm very careful because I didn't want to get too nostalgic about that time. But the truth is, you know, I was a middle-class kid from the Midwest, and I came to New York to have an adventure. I wasn't interested in career. I wasn't interested in fame because the truth is that when I was interested, didn't have a career path. I was working in kind of avant-garde theater, but around me was a lot of energy and a lot of people like me who weren't trained in performing arts or in visual arts, but they were doing it.
1: What's it like for Saxberger to pick up the pen again?
5: Probably torturous because he's out of practice and he's not connected to it. He doesn't have the same kind of support. And, you know, it's a horrible thing for these people to tell you that it's flattering, but it's a horrible thing. You know, flattery can ruin you. Flattery can make you believe you are who other people say you are rather than who you are. He's just out of practice. He's out of touch with putting these feelings onto paper and playing with words or whatever poetry is. And I think he doesn't know whether it's a natural evolution that he's gone away from it or whether it's a kind of surrender to a different life.
1: Gloria exclaims to Ed Saxberger at one point, I'm an artist and I belong to no one, just my art. And I wonder, as an artist yourself, an actor, what do you think about that?
5: I don't, you know, I try to leave myself out of it. What I do, obviously, it comes from myself because I use my body, I use my mind, I use my heart doing what I do. But I always feel like I'm most comfortable, and I've said this before, but it's really true, when I disappear into the action. So who I belong to, I don't care. What I belong to is to find my place in the order of things, and that's where real freedom is. And you can say that on a grand scale, but you can also say that in any context of a collaborative art form. You've got to find your place in that work, in that collaboration, and you've got to find the space where you can contribute something. And if you can do that without being totally egoistic or self-serving, it can be a real liberation.
1: May I ask, are there young aspiring actors who approach you and ask for advice?
5: Of course. I mean, I shouldn't say of course. But yes, in fact, in this movie, these young actors that are in the Enthusiasm Society are fantastic. They're really good. They were really well cast, and I really enjoyed working with them. And that's not just polite showbiz talk. I really like these guys. And they were sort of beginning. So we had this kind of meta thing going on, this mirror of, we shot in winter in New York City and partly in New Jersey, and it was cold. And this wasn't a big production, so we didn't have trailers. So we'd often have to huddle between takes, you know, in little holding areas. And so we were hanging out and eating together and all that sort of thing. And with time, after they got over initial nerves, they would start to ask me, oh, what was it like on this movie? What was so-and-so like? How do you do this, you know? So they were kind of, it was kind of an echo of what was happening in the movie. It was pretty crazy, but I enjoyed it. And also, I felt the seduction of that kind of attention and that kind of need to hear and treat you like an elder, which, as I go about this, I think it's always useful to say that it's strange for me because I was always, in fact, I used this line.
1: This line's in the, yeah.
5: In the movie. I was always the youngest in every group. And then one day, all of a sudden, I looked around and I was the oldest one.
1: Willem Dafoe stars in the new film, Late Fame, in theaters now. And thank you so much for being with us.
5: My pleasure.
1: And the civil rights era on folk and rock music have been associated with social movements. Classical music, not so much. Cello superstar Yo-Yo Ma wants to change that at the Tanglewood Music Festival, and tonight he wraps up a week of performances and public conversations to reflect on the country's past and future. Karen Brown of New England Public Media checked out the event in the Berkshires in western Massachusetts.
6: When I first met Yo-Yo Ma, he was warm and self-deprecating. Here's how he introduced himself when we talked on the sprawling grounds of Tanglewood, the classical music venue in the Berkshires.
7: My name is Yo-Yo Ma. I'm an aging cellist.
6: Never mind, he's probably the world's best-known cellist, famous since he was 7 when he played for President John F. Kennedy. More recently, he founded the Silk Road Ensemble, a global musical collaboration. So when Yo-Yo Ma, now 70, takes on a project, people listen. For his latest, based at Tanglewood, Ma curated a week of concerts, public conversations, and community events to reflect on the American experiment. It's called We the People.
7: Obviously, we're going through the 250th celebration, but also at a time when I think, in many ways, we, the people, we, the species, are at an inflection point. Where are we going?
6: Hopefully, he says, somewhere that celebrates diverse voices, including immigrants, indigenous people, and youth. Throughout the week, Ma weaved his own performances with the Boston Symphony Orchestra, together with high school marching bands and Native American storytellers. He booked a Latino block party in the theater pavilion and a square dance on the lawn.
8: Make an arch, couple number one, you make an arch, couple number two.
6: One evening, he introduced a student performance of Beethoven's Pastoral Symphony, played without a conductor.
9: Their experiment is to agree on how to play and feel together without a single leader, an example of musical democracy.
6: When putting together the program, Ma says he looked for collaborators with a hopeful message, using the lens of a grandfather.
7: You can't be cynical with your grandchildren. You have to have hope. You know, my youngest granddaughter is 2 years old. Who can actually help us think about a world she would want to live in?
6: His picks included folk singer James Taylor, political historian Heather Cox Richardson, and Alabama civil rights lawyer Brian Stevenson, who founded several memorials to the legacy of slavery.
10: I think music has always been an important part of the struggle to create a more just America. Without the spirituals, many of the 10 million black people who were enslaved in this country would not have been able to cope with the constant terror, violence, and assault.
6: But over the past century of injustices, Stevenson says many musicians, especially in classical music, have looked the other way.
10: Yo-Yo Ma stands, I think, on the opposite side of that tradition. He is a musician that refuses to be silent in the face of the kind of horrors we've seen throughout history. And I think that's an important model for other musicians and for other artists and people who love music and art.
6: Composer Allison Loggins Hull, whose work was performed at the event, says she's grateful classical music institutions like Tanglewood are starting to take that kind of risk.
11: I can say that there has been a significant change, much more willingness to have these type of discussions that maybe aren't directly about music or the tradition, but more about the responsibility of just being a citizen.
6: Ma insists that We the People is not political, and neither is he. Diversity, he says, speaks for itself.
7: So it's not like I don't have a political agenda. I'm actually for the good of people. And instead of protesting, I just like to join things together. And, you know, why shouldn't we be one community?
6: The next day, he put on sneakers and a polo shirt to play cello on the street as part of a local busking festival. For NPR News, I'm Karen Brown in Western Massachusetts.
1: 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I'm Scott Simon.
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1: From NPR News in Washington, D.C., this is Weekend Edition. I'm Scott Simon. This hour, Harvard professor Lawrence Lessig on why his group Equal Citizens wants a cap on super PAC donations. Also, another hack attack, but are humans responsible? The surge in storefronts offering services, not goods. And J-Lo, she has new music and talks to us about the struggles of being staggeringly famous.
18: I've admittedly made some mistakes being maybe too open about certain things because I've never felt like I had anything to hide. And so I've learned to be a little bit, have a few more boundaries.
1: Jennifer Lopez this hour. But first, our newscast. Today is Saturday, August 8, 2026.
19: Live from NPR News in Washington, I'm Windsor Johnston. The Senate has narrowly confirmed Todd Blanche to serve as the next Attorney General of the United States. The upper chamber voted on his nomination early this morning. All Democrats voted against it, along with two Republicans. NPR's Ron Elving reports Blanche received enough votes after weeks of opposition from both parties.
20: They say they got a written commitment that Blanche would not pursue that $1.8 billion compensation fund that Trump wants for people prosecuted under the Biden administration, including the rioters who stormed the Capitol on January 6, 2021. But the last holdouts who gave in also expressed more general frustration, saying a vote against Blanche would not rein in Trump, or saying anyone Trump appointed to replace Blanche would be just as bad or worse.
19: That's NPR's Ron Elving reporting. The stock market soared this week, even as the job market showed signs of weakness. NPR's Scott Horsley reports investors shrugged off news that U.S. employers cut more than 20,000 jobs last month.
21: Investors focused their attention on strong corporate earnings reports and renewed hopes that a diplomatic deal can be reached to end the war with Iran. Retail gasoline prices have been falling in recent days, although they're still more than a dollar a gallon higher than they were when the war began. Higher energy prices have been a drag on the economy, causing restaurants and retailers to cut jobs last month. Revised figures also show hiring in May and June was weaker than had been reported. Investors hope the lackluster jobs report will make the Federal Reserve less likely to raise interest rates next month. For the week, the Dow rose 3%, the S&P 500 index climbed more than 3.5%, and the tech-heavy NASDAQ jumped more than 5%. Scott Horsley, NPR News, Washington.
19: Many parts of Europe are bracing for another heat wave. Vicky Barker reports Europeans have been suffering through a record-breaking hot summer.
22: Heat health alerts have already taken effect in much of the UK, where London is about to experience its fifth heat wave of the season. All of Italy's major cities are under the highest level of heat alert, and record heat's been reported in neighboring Austria. Several European countries have been experiencing temperatures above 104 Fahrenheit, prompting health warnings for millions of elderly or otherwise medically vulnerable people. Climatologists say Europe, which lacks widespread air conditioning, is warming twice as fast as the rest of the world, severely testing public health systems, power generation, transportation networks, and tourism infrastructure. For NPR News, I'm Vicky Barker in London.
19: You're listening to NPR News from Washington. Dangerous heat is gripping much of the country, with 73 million Americans under heat alerts. The National Weather Service says the most intense conditions are building across many parts of the Southwest. Temperatures could climb well into the triple digits in some areas. A study on pumas in Washington state shows the large cats, also called cougars and mountain lions, may make roadways safer for drivers. NPR's Burley McCoy reports.
23: Researchers combined data from more than 500 wildlife cameras around the Olympic Peninsula. They also looked at the number of vehicle wildlife collisions and found where pumas were most active, there were 76% fewer vehicle collisions with deer compared to areas with the least amount of puma activity. Justin Sirachi at Conservation Science Partners says the pumas are likely changing deer behavior.
24: They're actually spending less of their time near roads,
23: which he thinks is so deer can avoid the open space that roads provide, which are ideal hunting grounds for ambush predators like pumas. Sirachi says these results could add to conversations around allowing pumas to naturally recolonize areas where they're currently popping up in the Midwest, or even reintroduction. The results appear in the journal Current Biology. Burley McCoy, NPR News.
19: Wildfires near Spokane, Washington have burned more than 8,000 acres. At least 700 buildings have been destroyed, and roughly 64,000 people have been forced to evacuate, with many still unable to return home. I'm Windsor Johnston, and you're listening to NPR News from Washington.
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1: This is Weekend Edition from NPR News. I'm Scott Simon. Thank you for being with us. Early today, the Senate confirmed President Trump's nominee for U.S. Attorney General. Todd Blanche squeaked out a victory in a Republican-led Senate that raised questions about placing Trump's former personal lawyer in charge of the Justice Department. Todd Blanche was approved 50-49, the narrowest margin. NPR congressional correspondent Claudia Grisales joins us. Claudia, thanks for being with us.
5: Good morning, Scott.
1: This confirmation consumed the Senate for weeks. Why?
5: Mm-hmm. Right. A week ago, it wasn't even clear if he had the votes to win confirmation. And much of the concerns came down to a conflict of interest, that is, Blanche's role in stalling Trump's demands. And that includes a controversial settlement this year under his administration between Trump and the Internal Revenue Service that created a $1.8 billion fund that was on track to benefit Trump's allies. And Blanche rescinded the plan in writing. But that and more was part of the reasoning that he lost support from two key Republicans, Susan Collins of Maine, Lisa Murkowski of Alaska, who expressed concerns about the future of the agency with little restraint to Trump's demands. And with the Senate operating under tight margins, all eyes were then on the final swing vote. That's Bill Cassidy from Louisiana. He ultimately said he'd vote for Blanche and help get him over the finish line by that one vote.
1: And what won Senator Cassidy's support?
5: Well, he admitted he, too, had concerns over Blanche's role in things like that anti-weaponization fund. Here's Cassidy on the Senate floor.
8: Mr. Blanche is not perfect, and he will tell you this. But the choice is not between perfection and Mr. Blanche. It is between Mr. Blanche and another acting attorney general who may not run the department effectively under President Trump.
5: So he argued Blanche would actually have more leverage to push against the president if he was confirmed to the role.
1: Senate's now in an extended August recess, but had a long to-do list to get there before wrapping up their session early this morning. What else did they do?
5: Well, one big thing, they approved a Russia sanctions bill with broad bipartisan support in a vote of 87-11. That's not a common occurrence in Congress these days. It was at least a year in the making. It was named for the late GOP Senator Lindsey Graham, who's really the architect on this legislation, all the way up until his death last month. The bill is designed to really squeeze the Russian economy. One way it does that is by letting President Trump put tariffs on countries that buy Russian oil and natural gas. The bill's supporters saw it as a tribute to Graham, and his death added momentum to get it done. His sister, Darlene Graham, spoke right before the vote. She was appointed to serve the remainder of his term.
25: My late brother, Lindsey, was a foreign policy and national security expert. He was also a peacemaker who was determined to bring an end to the conflict in Ukraine.
1: And Claudia, when should the bill reach President Trump's desk?
5: Well, first, it needs to go to the House, which is currently on their August recess. But Speaker Mike Johnson has signaled support for the bill. However, we should note that some Democrats have raised concerns about giving Trump more power to put tariffs on other countries.
1: So with both chambers now on August recess, what's next?
5: Well, a lot of campaigning. This is one of the last chances for both parties to make their cases before the midterms. So that's why this final Senate session was so critical. For example, the Senate this morning also approved a stopgap funding measure to keep the government's lights on past the November elections. But Republicans in particular have a tough case to make to voters in the midst of the Iran war and economic fallout from that. President Trump had insisted that they could also approve the so-called Save America Act. This is a voting overhaul bill. But this morning, a vote on this measure limited to voter ID failed. So this is a fight that might continue even after today.
1: NPR's Claudia Grisales, thanks so much.
5: Thank you.
1: Outside spending can create an advantage in elections, but not always. There was a lot of outside spending in Michigan's Democratic Senate primary this week, funds that came from an interest group or sometimes undisclosed sources, not a candidate's official campaign coffers. But the candidate with the most funds did not win. Concern about outside funds is behind a 2024 law in Maine that caps donations to independent expenditures, or super PACs as they're called, at $5,000. That law is now being challenged in a federal appeals court. Lawrence Lessig is a professor of law and leadership at Harvard Law School. He clerked for Justice Antonin Scalia in the early 1990s and helped push Maine's law to limit donations to super PACs. He joins us now. Thanks so much for being with us.
0: Thanks for having me.
1: Is outside funding as big a problem as some fear?
0: Absolutely. It's bigger. I don't think people really understand exactly how consequential it is. And cases like what we saw in Michigan and actually New York's mayoral election seem like counterexamples, but I actually think it's the same point because both of those candidates made outside spending the issue. They were targeting the fact that their opponent was supported by outside money, and it's just triggered Americans because so many of us are outraged by the rise in this outside spending.
1: What about the argument that, for example, Maine's law rubs up against the U.S. Supreme Court Citizens United decision, which said political donations amount to free speech and can't be curtailed?
0: Yeah, you know, I think Citizens United is one of the most misunderstood opinions in the history of the Supreme Court. The only reason the Supreme Court has given for limiting the size of political speech is if there's a risk of corruption. And if you're not dealing with the candidate, if you're not coordinating with the candidate, the Supreme Court ruled in Buckley 50 years ago and also in Citizens United, there's no risk of corruption. This case does not disagree with that holding at all. So the question in this case is not whether you can spend unlimited amounts of money or whatever money you have. Of course you can. The Supreme Court's affirmed that twice. The question here is whether you can limit the size of contributions to the committees that make those expenditures. What we're saying is under the logic of Citizens United, Maine and the United States and any other state has the right to limit the size of contributions because we've obviously seen those contributions tied to corruption.
1: How so? That's going to sound naive, but how so?
0: Think about, for example, Senator Robert Menendez, who in 2015 was charged with corruption, charged with bribery. And the allegation was some rich guy came to him and said, I'll give your super PAC a bunch of money if you will do some favors for me. Now, the jury eventually acquitted him, but what's important about that story is the pattern that the government alleged. And the pattern was there's a quid pro quo involving a contribution to a super PAC. Now, that was exactly what the D.C. Circuit, in the case that created super PACs, said wasn't possible, said couldn't happen, said there was no risk of corruption with a contribution to a political action committee.
1: I wonder, Professor Lessig, what is all this debate about super PACs and dark money and donations have to tell us about the state of our democracy these days?
0: Yeah, I think it says a lot. The Brennan Center last month released an extraordinary study of Americans' attitudes about corruption. They found on a number of dimensions, more than 90% of Americans agree that this political system has become corrupted. The New York Times in March reported that in 2010, the year super PACs were launched, 0.3% of outside spending came from billionaires. In 2024, 19% of outside spending came from billionaires, a 63-fold increase in those 14 years. And this is because this system basically begs the billionaires to come forward and leverage their power through the super PAC to get whatever political result that they want.
1: To come back to your original point, have we reached the stage where a candidate who accepts or raises money that way creates a counterargument against themselves in the middle of an election?
0: I hope so. The thing Mayor Mamdani could do is, because New York City has a kind of public funding system, he could raise the money he needed to run his campaign through the matching fund system that New York gives. Like for every dollar, up to $175, the city will match that 8-to-1. So he could run a campaign where he said, I'm going to raise money from small donations, and that's all I'm going to need to be able to compete. And I can turn around and I can port to Governor Cuomo's campaign. I can say he's depending on the billionaires' money, the AIPAC money, the money coming from the crypto super PACs, all of these super PACs. And because people are so tuned to this issue, that became an enormously powerful message. And that's the same thing in El-Said's campaign in Michigan. And it triggered voters in that state. And I think the important thing to remember is it doesn't trigger just people on the left. I gathered signatures for this initiative on Election Day in 2023, the main initiative. First guy to come up to me said, I'm here gathering signatures to get Donald Trump on the ballot. What are you here for? So I showed him the initiative, the anti-super PAC initiative. And he read it and he said, hell yeah. And he signed it and he said, I'm going to get everybody who signs my petition to sign your initiative too. And that's what he did for the couple hours he was there, because it's not a left-right issue. It's like Americans look at this political system and they say, this is corrupt. And so if you've got candidates who are credibly saying, I'm not buying into that system, I'm not going to accept their money, I'm going to call on my opponent to say the same, then people have a reason to begin to believe that they're going to be legislating, they're going to be representing the people, not the super PACs.
1: Lawrence Lessig, Harvard Law professor and founder of Equal Citizens, thanks so much for being with us.
0: Thank you.

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1: Amy Edmondson is a skilled sailor, but a small moment of inattention cost her dearly.
2: 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Next thing you know, I'm in the freezing cold Charles River.
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5: I'm Windsor Johnston with these headlines. The Senate has voted to confirm Todd Blanche as the next Attorney General of the United States. The upper chamber confirmed his nomination in an early morning vote. All Democrats voted against it, along with two Republicans. A sweeping Russia sanctions bill is moving to the House following a vote in the Senate. The legislation would impose new penalties on Russian officials, financial institutions, and the country's energy sector. It would also allow President Trump to place tariffs of up to 100% on major buyers of Russian energy. Water rationing is underway in Puerto Rico as a severe drought drains reservoirs across the island. More than 180,000 customers are facing 48-hour water shutoffs on a rotating schedule. I'm Windsor Johnston, NPR News in Washington.
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0: This is Weekend Edition from NPR News. I'm Scott Simon. America's downtowns are changing. Storefronts that used to showcase clothes or gifts are now giving way to gyms, spas, and salons. In fact, last year, more retail space went to shops offering services rather than things. For the very first time, NPR's Lena Seljuk explains.
7: Consider the town of Ridgewood, New Jersey. It's small, you can reach almost anywhere in 5-10 minutes driving. Technically, it's a commuter suburb of New York with a busy train station and a downtown like a postcard.
8: This is East Ridgewood Avenue. That's Oak Street. That's Chestnut, named after trees.
7: Joan Groom runs the local Chamber of Commerce.
8: Ridgewood has always been known as the place to go shopping. Lots of little tiny stores now. Over here where it says Bear Burger, that was Woolworth's.
7: A legendary department store that sprawled across the country a century ago. It used pneumatic tubes to send money to the back room.
8: And when you paid, gave him the little money, had a little canister, and the little canister would go.
7: Pushed by air pressure in the tube. A lot has changed since then. Groom moved to Ridgewood in 1968 to start a ski shop. She watched a wave of big box chains, then a wave of banks took over. The local shops like hers strived, survived, went under, new ones opened. Then in the past few years, a new shift came to this downtown. So dramatic, it's almost funny.
8: We have 11 barbershops.
9: No.
8: In town?
9: No.
7: 11 barbershops, dozens of coffee shops, over 100 restaurants, med spas, a stretching studio, Pilates.
10: And it seems like there's an exorbitant amount of ice cream shops around here.
8: And that's kind of newish. So we got one here, one, two, three.
10: Across the street from each other.
8: Right.
10: And there's more.
7: On main streets all across the country, retail spaces that used to have shops selling stuff are increasingly leased for food and services. That's according to data from the real estate firm CoStar. In the 20 biggest cities, for example, retail tenants are declining for the third year in a row, while personal services and entertainment are ballooning.
9: Escape rooms, golf-based concepts, throwing axes or social darts, you know, gaming concept.
7: John Mercer tracks retail at the analytics firm CoreSight Research.
9: Over the very long term, consumers have switched a lot of spending from retail goods to services in terms of share of wallet.
7: This is often driven by wealthier shoppers who have more money to spare. And some of it is what's in on trend, wellness, beauty, fitness. But it's also a reflection of how we shop when we do.
9: Consumers don't need necessarily to go to physical spaces to just make a purchase anymore.
7: Everything is at your fingertips online, which means people who go out to shop are looking for fun and activity. Or as Joan Groom puts it,
8: you can't stroll Amazon.
7: You can't stroll Amazon. And as we stroll Ridgewood's main street, it becomes clear that the shift in tenants has people conflicted. David Logan is a store manager of Bookends, a bookstore that's been here since the 80s. It's now across the street from a brand new trendy bakery.
11: It's brought more business in, so people will walk out of there, and I've got my door open, so they see we're open, so they just walk across the street, or it's moms with their little kids. 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
7: stay in the section with kid activity books and Legos. 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
7: John thinks more beautiful shops get people to shop more, while more restaurants don't. As she talks, she's hooking a charm onto a beaded chain for shopper Kate Ulrich.
13: I just like it because you can kind of mix and match your own, and you don't have to pay these like crazy internet prices that we're all duped into paying.
7: She's actually here the second time in 2 days for a green and red version of the necklace she bought in blue, green, and white.
13: Well, I got this yesterday for maybe like $50, but I feel like I saw something online that was like $300, so it's like they just upcharge everything on Instagram because you see it, you love it, you have to have it.
7: Ulrich grew up down the highway and came as a child when the shop opened 24 years ago. Now, she drives a half hour to Ridgewood to see her sister, who recently moved here with family, and they do exactly what local shop owners hope.
13: It's fun to kind of walk the stroller up and down the street. You can kind of peer into everywhere because something to do.
7: They snack and shop, buying things and little treats along the way, maybe some of that endlessly available ice cream, strolling, which you cannot do on Instagram either. Alina Seluch, NPR News, Ridgewood, New Jersey.
0: And out of the story notes of BJ Lederman, who writes our theme music, it's time for sports.

0: rights to earn compensation for their, you know, NIL, name, image, and likeness. Solution or just a step?
1: Well, it's clearly a step because I think that once again, narratives have taken over that this is the wild, wild west in college because of the player movement. One of the things that gets me about this, obviously, is that you do have bipartisan support for it. Everybody seems to believe that this is college football sort of at college sports really at Armageddon. I'm skeptical of it for two reasons. One, I mean, no, it's not a complete solution, but the reason why I'm skeptical of it is because the college sports was in deep trouble long before NIL, and yet this bill gives power back to the power that ruined college sports. Mm. Gives power back to the NCAA. It doesn't talk about how one of the reasons why NIL exploded so much was because of the corruption of the NCAA. And also how the power of college football had destroyed a lot of the conferences, the runaway compensation of the coaches, that there were just so many things that predated this. It seems to me very much that they're blaming the athletes and blaming the players. Now, does it make sense that the athlete, you know, a player, you know, a basketball player can play 1 year and then transfer and then transfer again and then transfer again? Clearly there are problems there, but the focus on this is once more, as soon as the player, the talent, has a little bit of power and a little bit more autonomy, the world has lost its mind.
0: Let me draw you out about baseball for a second, because the Boston Red Sox, boy, they turned around the season. First 3 months, they were miserable. Since July, they've won 27 and lost 4. Now, Howard, I think when we met, you were covering the Red Sox, if I'm not mistaken.
1: Yes, that is so true. The Sox, I mean, now we spell it S-A-W-X with an exclamation point. What? Talk about losing their minds. I mean, you fire Alex Cora, you bring in Chad Tracy, who had never managed in the big leagues, although he's the son of Jim Tracy, the old Dodger manager. And once again, Scott, we talk about narratives and this narrative that the Dodgers are inevitable. Well, the Red Sox destroyed the Dodgers. They swept them in Los Angeles. We talk about the Dodgers, you know, how no one else has a chance. Well, the Red Sox are the best team in baseball right now. And this has been a really, really fun season. It was supposed to be a lost season in Boston because they were so bad. They were in last place. They were 12 games under 500. And now, all of a sudden, this has been one of the most bizarre, strange, fun seasons that we can remember. Another reminder that play the games.
0: Yep.
1: Let's watch the games and let it happen. And as we're talking about the inevitability of the Dodgers, let's not forget the Brewers are a really good team this year. Let's not forget the Braves are a really good team. Let's not forget your Cubs are a really good team this year. And
2: go,
1: they just
2: Cubs,
1: swept the
2: go.
1: Dodgers.
0: Yeah.
1: And the Dodgers have lost 7 games in a row. So, you know, can we have the games come first still? I know that's a lot to ask.
0: Quickly, Serena and Venus Williams pairing up to compete in the Cincinnati Women's Open Doubles Tournament. They are 44 and 46, respectively. Is this a farewell legend, or do they actually have a shot at winning?
1: Well, you know, here's how I look at it, Scott. When your combined ages is 90, I think you've already won by being on the court. Obviously, I think that this is, you know, they're not going to win a lot of matches. It's a young person's game, but boy, to still be able to watch Venus and Serena is fantastic.
0: Right. Howard Bryant, thanks so much.
1: My pleasure, Scott. Thanks.
0: Mark Rutherford is on an unprecedented journey to sail around the entire Arctic Ocean on his own. He's up against pack ice, rough seas, and bad weather.
3: There's a whole witch's brew of various potential issues here, but, you know, that's part of the adventure.
0: That story later on All Things Considered. 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In Lebanon, a favorite breakfast food isn't just breakfast. It is a UN-certified part of intangible cultural heritage, a flatbread. Ubiquitous in the region, but given a special twist by generations of Lebanese. And NPR's Jane Araf tells us more from Beirut.
4: At the Alumi Bakery in the Burj Hamoud neighborhood of Beirut, there's almost always a lineup. There are all kinds of pastries in the glass cases.

0: But the real draw is manushi. A simple flatbread hot out of the oven, usually slathered with za'atar, a mixture of thyme, sesame seeds, sumac, and olive oil. Manager Tony Yusuf Alume rolls up the bread with fillings inside, wraps them in paper, and hands them across the counter. Like we say, if you cut the veins of a Lebanese person, za'atar will come out, he tells us. The Lebanese identify so deeply with their traditional foods that the UN 3 years ago inscribed manouche on its list of intangible cultural heritage. Alume tells us his father started the bakery half a century ago. He says the customers begin arriving at 5:30 in the morning, people who have finished work and people who are just starting. At about 50 cents for each one, it's affordable for almost everyone. We've come here with a lifelong neighborhood resident, Avedis Derbogasian. These bakeries are such a part of the neighborhood that some families, including his, bring their own za'atar mix and have the manouche baked here. We take the manouche back to his upcycled antiques shop, Vintage 961. We sit on the sidewalk with his brother Krikor and a friend, around a battered wooden cable spool that serves as a table.
1: We need a knife.
2: It is crunchy on the outside, and it's full of stuff in the middle.
0: This one has za'atar, of course, lebony, a kind of cream cheese, onion, and olives. You can top the bread with anything you want, but few places take it as far as Bakery Abu Dawood, which offers 101 varieties.
3: Habibi.
0: Dawood Haddad's parents started the bakery in 1966. I asked Haddad to name the different kinds. Meat with cheese, meat with pomegranate syrup, he starts. Dozens of items later, he's at Dandelion Greens and still reciting. Abu Dawood's is a tiny, humble shop, but clearly beloved. Za'atar is part of my identity, Ziad Salana, a sharply dressed businessman, tells us. Whenever I travel, the first thing I want to eat when I'm back is za'atar manouche, he says. A mother and her daughter come in. Haddad recalls he used to serve the mother when she was a child. This is a more upscale neighborhood, and the manouche considerably more expensive. But no matter where it comes from, for many people, it's the distinctive aroma and taste of home.
4: This is NPR News. Artificial intelligence has once again been caught breaking into other people's computers. Meta said this week, one of its models hacked into an unnamed company. That disclosure comes after two other companies, Anthropic and OpenAI, announced that their AI agents have also been caught hacking. How worried should we be about the prospect of AI hackers? NPR's Fo Jingnan joins us now. Thanks so much for being with us.
5: Of course. Hello.
4: So what happened?
5: Meta didn't say much in its like very brief and vague statement, but basically the AI systems were undergoing evaluations for hacking. So they were told to hack something, and the problem is, instead of hacking test targets, the model hacked some real companies.
4: Well, I mean, how did that happen? Because we keep hearing that it's still under human control.
5: Well, it's basically human error. So normally, these tests happen in an environment walled off from the internet, from the real world, called a sandbox. Now, Meta's model got out to the real world because of human error. It did not hack its way out of the sandbox or like escape the way we commonly think of it. So a through line between the Meta incident and the Anthropic incidents disclosed last week is this company Irregular. It set up the leaky sandboxes for both companies. And Irregular told NPR the Meta incident is of the same nature as what happened to Anthropic's models. It said the door to the real internet was just easy to find.
4: And what happened after the agent got out?
5: So in Anthropic's case, a model stole some production data from one company and another model stole credentials from a different company using malware. Meta, though, wouldn't disclose more details about what its model did. I'll point out that its statement also came the same day its CEO Mark Zuckerberg announced the preview release of MuseCode, a coding agent tool that is supposed to compete with similar tools from Anthropic and OpenAI.
4: So what about the OpenAI incident?
5: Well, the OpenAI incident is a little different. It did kind of go rogue. Two AI models tried to cheat on an evaluation. They discovered a vulnerability in their sandbox that nobody had ever seen, tunneled their way to the open internet, and got into the company that holds the answers to the test. The target company, Hugging Face, caught it before they could get the cheat sheet. I want to note that, you know, because all these models were undergoing cyber testing, they hacked real companies in ways commercially released models typically won't, because the AI companies would have put in more guardrails. And OpenAI has said that for the research prototype model involved in the hacking incident, it has, quote, deactivated, encrypted, and restricted it from research access.
4: And so what do these three incidents tell us about the future of AI and hacking?
5: So researchers are less worried about like agents going rogue than they are about what happens when serious cyber offense capabilities fall into the wrong human hands. Thinking about scammers in nation states, they could start using models to conduct sophisticated cyber attacks. That is a future that researchers say organizations would need to start preparing for right now.
4: NPR's Fujing Nan, thanks so much.
5: Thank you.

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4: I'm Winter Johnston with these headlines. President Trump's pick to lead the Justice Department was narrowly confirmed by the Senate this morning. All Democrats voted against the nomination of Todd Blanche. They were joined by two Republicans. The Senate has also voted to approve a short-term spending bill to keep the government open past the end of September. The measure would maintain current funding levels through December 11th. The bill now goes to the House. Congress must reach a final agreement before September 30th to prevent another shutdown. Authorities in China are closing schools and tourist sites as a powerful typhoon approaches the country's eastern coast. The storm is expected to make landfall late Sunday with wind speeds of 100 miles per hour. I'm Winter Johnston, NPR News in Washington.
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0: This is Weekend Edition from NPR News. I'm Scott Simon. The Daily Show has been making fun of the news for 30 years. It's long been a favorite for Emmy Awards, and this time, besides outstanding variety series, two of the co-hosts are nominated for their own segments and specials. NPR's Mandalit Del Barco reports.
6: The Daily Show continues to roast Donald Trump, often by reacting to news clips. Here's co-host Jon Stewart aghast when the president's jokes bombed at the White House correspondents' dinner.
7: And they're fighting for a big piece of cheesecake, big fat piece of cheesecake. Who the hell wrote that line?
6: All Stewart has to do is wait for the live audience laughter to die down.
8: Who the hell wrote that line? It sounds like you.
9: You're getting your news with jokes, and who doesn't want to laugh about what's going on in the world?
6: Jen Flans is the showrunner of The Daily Show, who started out as a production assistant 28 years ago. Host Jon Stewart calls her the show's secret sauce, the keeper of the flame.
9: The keeper of the flame? I think it makes me sound like a cave person. I mean, he's my mentor, and if I'm keeping a flame, it is one that he lit, right?
6: Flan says 30 years ago, the country wasn't as polarized as it is today, but the show remains political, including the segments by the two co-hosts nominated for Emmys this year. But she says so far, they've managed to avoid the kind of backlash faced by other late-night talk shows, namely Stephen Colbert, once a regular on The Daily Show, whose own show was canceled this year by CBS.
9: I don't know if just not enough people watch or the people that might get us in trouble or whatever don't watch, but listen, we're on cable, so it's a different set of rules than the network guys. We have yet to get in trouble, and I think if you watch the show, you could see that we haven't censored ourselves.
6: I paid a visit to the place where the news satire is made, in Manhattan's Hell's Kitchen neighborhood, to meet up with co-host and correspondent Desi Leidick.
10: How does it feel to be at the beautiful Daily Show studio right next to the horse stables?
6: Jordan told me that there's like a stripper club or something.
10: Oh, yes, Hustlers. Some nice exotic dancers just around the corner. What more could you ask for?
6: Leidig started her career doing improv in Los Angeles. She puts those comedic acting skills to use on a show segment called Desi Leidig, Fox Explains the News.
10: The premise was, what would happen if Desi sat down and watched an inhumane amount of Fox News? 732 hours of Fox News. How would she explain today's news, right? And now it's kind of expanded. It's not just Fox News. It's Newsmax. It's OAN. It's really kind of commentary on internet culture and this idea of having to have a hot take right away and share it with the world.
11: The ballroom obviously needs to be built.
12: The ballroom is really necessary at this moment.
13: A ballroom is imperative.
14: That is why we need the ballroom.
15: Donald Trump needs a beautiful new building to hold his magnificent balls. So why is the lunatic left trying to castrate this totally free taxpayer-funded project? Well, I've been watching Fox News for 250 hours straight, and I'm ready to Fox-plain why America's number one priority is Donald Trump's golden palace of dance. 5, 6, 7, 8.
6: Leidig says it's tougher now to binge watch the incessant news cycle than when she started on the show 11 years ago. Here she is reacting to a social media post from HHS Secretary Robert F. Kennedy Jr., showing him with glowing red eyes.
16: Looks like a Terminator who went back in time to stop Sarah Connor from getting vaccinated. Why does he have those laser eyes? Is that how he hunts roadkill? Oh my God, somebody hide Jimothy.
6: For the past two seasons, Leidig, Jordan Klepper, Josh Johnson, Ronnie Cheng, and Michael Costa have shared hosting duties with Jon Stewart.
10: We all love him. Although I have to say, very lazy man. He will only work on Mondays. Fortunately, that works out for the rest of us because we get to pick up his shifts for the rest of the week.
6: Jordan Klepper also started out doing improv theater, though his training was at Second City in Chicago. He began his stint at The Daily Show when Trevor Noah was host, and he started doing man-on-the-street interviews.
17: They were looking for people to go out and cover this MAGA movement. You know, Trevor was very clear. He was like, let the white guy go out there and do it. They'll talk to him. And he was 100% right. I have a big, dumb Midwest face, so they like sharing their opinions, and hopefully I can listen hard enough to find out what's funny about it.
6: In his specials, called Jordan Klepper Fingers the Pulse, he sets off into MAGA world.
18: Excuse me, is the sedition happening over here?
6: Klepper was on the scene in 2021 when the president's supporters stormed the Capitol on January 6th.
18: Can I ask why you're carrying a pitchfork?
19: Well, a pitchfork is an iconic representation of what people over time have done in this country.
18: It feels more like a weapon, to be quite honest.
19: No, it's not. It's farm equipment, and it's legal in this city.
18: Yeah, are you farming today?
6: Klepper says it's easy to spot the good talkers.
17: You show up at a Trump rally, and somebody's wearing a cape and horns, waving a giant flag and a bullhorn. You're like, I bet that guy wants to share his opinions.
6: And recently, Klepper went to a Turning Point rally in Phoenix to ask how the president is doing.
20: He goes in, gets done what he says he's going to do, and he does what he says.
18: Promises made, promises kept.
20: Absolutely.
18: No new wars.
20: Yes. Yeah, nobody wants to go to war.
18: Nobody does. Yeah,
20: yeah,
18: of course.
20: Yeah.
18: What do you think about the war with Iran?
20: I don't pay attention to it, so.
18: Yeah.
20: All right.
18: Yeah, so still, no new wars.
6: Klepper says he gets to do what journalists cannot. That is, make fun of the people they interview.
17: Yes, I'm living out your dream, is what you're saying. When I'm talking to somebody, what I get to do is push them. I get to continue to go down a path. I get to say yes to their bad ideas to try to get them to open up and reveal to me something that they might say to their friend.
6: Klepper says he meets people now who are not embarrassed by hypocrisy.
17: When I first was on in early Trump era, you would assume the person who committed that hypocrisy would all slam their hand on their head like, oh, my Lord, what lunacy. And suddenly Donald Trump comes in here and allows you to live in your own world. And even though they said that thing that seems crazy or horrendous or even cruel to their friend base who are mainlining propaganda from one very specific source or podcaster, that is a vindication of a point of view, and they found a microphone to get in front of, and therefore they are victorious and looking to get that fix again.
6: Fans can soon get their fix when the co-hosts star as characters in a satirical Daily Show microdrama coming soon. Mandalit del Barco, NPR News.
0: Show business fame can just slip through your fingers. But Jennifer Lopez has kept a firm grip for more than three decades.
2: A big part of my life is making sure I never got stuck in one thing, in one place, in one time, in one era, that I just keep evolving and growing and being who I am in this moment. Everything fine.

And we're listening to the latest from this era of J-Lo. She's collaborated with the Brazilian DJ Alok to create a pair of singles called Everything's Fine. This is the AM version, a little warmer, a little sunnier. This is the PM version, a little dancier.

0: the song. It really was born from something everybody goes through that's also kind of humorous. It's like, yeah, everything's fine. Everything's good in my life. And I still feel a little weird, anxious. I'm waiting for something to happen or dealing with something from the past. It's not necessarily where I am today in my life. I'm in my happy era. I'm in a kind of full whole place for myself in my own life. But I think the record captures a feeling that we've all been through.
1: The public first came to know you as a dancer in the early 90s, backup moves for New Kids on the Block. Then, of course, dancing as Fly Girl on a great comedy series In Living Color. Yeah. Bring it back, huh?
2: Yeah, bring it all the way back.
1: Did you always know making music was ahead of you, or were you concentrating on being a dancer in those days?
0: Honestly, I was concentrating on being an actor, but I just had this musical bug, you know? Like, I just didn't want to just act. It was always wanting to sing and dance and act, and I didn't know how it was all going to manifest itself. But when I started dancing, I very quickly pivoted to acting.
3: I'm not agreeing to anything. Okay, you can't tell me who I can and can't.
4: Selena, you wait. You're gonna ruin your career. You're gonna ruin your life. You're only 20 years old. Give yourself some time.
3: Dad, I don't care what you say. It doesn't matter, okay? I love him, and that's it.
4: What did you say?
0: Once I did a few movies, I told my manager, I was like, I want to make music. I want to record a record. And he's like, that never works for actors. I just had a very strong belief that I could do both.
1: I want to ask you about being from the Bronx. I mean, let me bring up Jenny from the Block.
0: Such a great record.
1: Oh, it is a great record.

you know, people still call me Jenny from the Block, and I put that record out, I don't know, 20-something years ago. And I was always very proud of being from the Bronx. To me, it was the coolest place on earth, and it still is. It turns you into something, grows you in a certain way. You have grit. There's a bit of an underdog to it. New York, even though I haven't lived there for years, lives inside of me. Nothing phony, don't hate on me. What you get is what you see. You know, walking those streets, being on the train, like my parents playing dominoes in the backyard. All of these things, and being Puerto Rican, really defined who I am as a person. And I felt like I needed to hold on to that, because when you get in this business, you see people lose their way.

0: weren't always ecstatic about you pursuing a career in show business.
1: No, who would be? I mean, especially somebody from New York and the Bronx. You know, you go, Mom, I want to go to Hollywood, or I want to be a movie star, or I want to make music. They're like, what are you talking about? Nobody in our life had ever done that in the history of our family, in the history of our neighborhood. They, of course, had their nervousness about it, and rightfully so.
0: Yeah. You've released 9 albums. You have sold tens of millions of recordings around the world. And many of your songs are steam engines on streaming platforms. No need to be modest here. What makes you most proud?
1: I think my resilience. This is not an easy business. You're under a lot of judgment and scrutiny. With social media, there can be a lot of negativity, tabloid press, but I've been able to keep my kind of heart intact and still have so much hope and brightness in my heart.

0: there have been times where I've felt that I can't go on or that things were really so bad. And I've been able to make it through those moments. And then on the other side, it's like you become stronger. You become a little smarter. You have a little bit more wisdom, a little bit more clarity. That's what I'm most proud of in my life because I'm able to pass that on to my children.
1: I mean this absolutely seriously. Do Max and Oscar, your twins, know they have the coolest mother in the world?
0: No. No, they do not. And I think it would be weird if they did think they had the coolest mother in the world. I think sometimes they think what I do is cool and amazing. And I think sometimes they're highly embarrassed about it. They're like, what are you doing? But deep down, they know how much I love them and how proud I am of them. And I honestly feel that they love me and are so proud.
1: Yeah.
0: Of me and how I've been able to get through all the things that we've lived through together, the three of us. You know, it's really just been the three of us the whole time with really no help from anyone else.

0: For the past 7 years, Jennifer Lopez and Mark Anthony have been one of Hollywood's hottest couples. But 6 weeks ago, they announced that they would be ending their marriage. Tonight, in a Nightline exclusive...
1: Ben Affleck, when he and J-Lo were married, they bought a huge mansion for $60
2: million. Jennifer Lopez is shutting down those Brett Goldstein romance rumors.
3: Is it hard to keep a family going in the public eye?
4: Yeah, it is. Being in the public eye doesn't exempt us from wanting to have things be private or not wanting to share certain things with the world. And I've admittedly made some mistakes being maybe too open about certain things because I've never felt like I had anything to hide. And so I've learned to be a little bit, have a few more boundaries.
3: You have had so much in life. So much experience, so much of it in the public eye. Your life, your music, your story, your life story has meant so much to people. I mean, tell us, what really counts in life?
4: For me, it has always been love. All the love and everything that you need for anything in your life is inside of you already. Any vision of your life that you have for yourself, if you have that dream, what you need is inside you.
3: Jennifer Lopez, thank you so much for being with us.
4: Thank you.

0: 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I'm Scott Simon.
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8: From NPR and WBEZ Chicago, this is Wait, Wait, Don't Tell Me, the NPR News Quiz. I'm Alzo Slade.
9: And I'm Peter Sagal. America has seen its share of defeats on the world stage recently, with fraying alliances, wars going sideways. But we can be proud that we have successfully launched one of our restaurants in a country where no one asked for it. We'll ask who is eating whose lunch, plus the legendary Sally Field, who's co-starred with Tom Hanks and Daniel Day-Lewis, tells us about working with an invertebrate, and Alzo Slade reveals he doesn't really care if today's show crashes and burns.
8: I think it will be a beautiful crater.
9: We'll ask what's really making an impact on our quiz coming up right after this hour's news.
10: Live from NPR News in Washington, I'm Windsor Johnston. The Republican-controlled Senate has confirmed President Trump's nominee for U.S. Attorney General. NPR's Claudia Grisales reports the confirmation of Todd Blanche came after weeks of opposition from members of both parties.
11: Blanche was approved to the role by a one-vote margin. Outgoing Louisiana Republican Senator Bill Cassidy, who helped get Blanche over the finish line, said he was aware the decision would draw controversy.
12: Mr. Blanche is not perfect, and he will tell you this, but the choice is not between perfection and Mr. Blanche. It is between Mr. Blanche and another acting attorney general who may not run the department effectively under President Trump.
11: Blanche faced concerns over his role in a $1.8 billion fund created as part of a DOJ settlement with Trump that was on track to benefit the president's allies. Blanche rescinded the fund in writing, but two Republicans, Susan Collins of Maine and Alaska Republican Lisa Murkowski, voted no over concerns of a Justice Department dominated by Trump's demands. Claudia Grisales, NPR News.
10: The Senate has passed a temporary spending bill that would keep the government funded through early December. NPR's Scott Newman reports the bill now heads to the House.
13: In a 90-6 vote, the spending measure was passed in the early morning hours Saturday by lawmakers before they head home for a five-week recess. The bill, which still must be approved by the House, generally keeps the government funded at current levels through December 11th. Most Democrats voted for the bill after securing a provision that blocks money for U.S. Customs and Border Protection. They also rejected a $1 billion request from the White House to begin work on a new Trump-class battleship. Since the 1990s, Congress has frequently relied on temporary spending measures instead of passing a comprehensive budget. Scott Newman, NPR News, Washington.
10: It's been 1 year since a gunman opened fire on the Centers for Disease Control and Prevention in Atlanta. NPR's Ping Huang reports.
14: It was Friday afternoon, near the end of the workday, when a gunman stood across the street from the CDC's main campus and started shooting. Dr. Dan Jernigan was there. At the time, he led the National Center for Emerging and Zoonotic Infectious Diseases. For about 15 minutes, he says.
15: Being in an office in Atlanta was more dangerous than tracking Ebola in West Africa.
14: The CDC staffers all survived, but the gunman killed DeKalb County Police Officer David Rose. A main road on campus is being renamed after him. The gunman, who killed himself, was motivated by anti-vaccine and anti-CDC messaging. Jernigan says those sentiments are still out there.
15: The rhetoric and demonization of public health and public health leaders certainly has not stopped.
14: Ping Huang, NPR News.
10: This is NPR. President Trump has announced more than $2 billion in critical minerals and mining-related projects. The investments are intended to expand domestic production and reduce U.S. dependence on foreign suppliers, specifically China. The administration also announced more than $180 million for mining schools and workforce training. Patients with alcohol and drug-related illnesses are struggling to get medical care in the U.S. NPR's Brian Mann reports bias among healthcare workers is a major hurdle.
16: Addiction is one of the most common treatable illnesses in the U.S., but federal data shows more than 80% of people with substance use disorders never get treatment. NPR interviewed more than a dozen medical experts and reviewed research and found that many doctors and nurses are uncomfortable treating these patients. Dr. Judy Chertok studies addiction care at the University of Pennsylvania.
17: It's so jarring that that is accepted by so many.
16: Federal data shows roughly 250,000 U.S. deaths every year are linked to alcohol and street drugs. Prescription medications proven to help reduce substance use are available. Research shows the vast majority of U.S. clinicians never offer patients those treatments. Brian Mann, NPR News.
10: Water rationing is underway in Puerto Rico as a severe drought drains reservoirs across the island. More than 180,000 customers are facing 48-hour water shutoffs on a rotating schedule. San Juan recorded its driest July in more than 120 years. This is NPR News.
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8: From NPR and WBEZ Chicago, this is Wait, Wait, Don't Tell Me, the NPR News Quiz. I'm your judge and scorekeeper, classically trained by Judge Judy herself. I'm Alzo Slade, and here's your host at the Studebaker Theater at the Fine Arts Building in Chicago, Illinois, Peter Sagal.
21: Thank you, Alzo. Oh, thank you, everybody. Wow. Thank you. Yes, it is exciting. We have a great show for you today. Later on, we are going to be joined by the legendary actor Sally Field. Yes. Herself. She was just nominated for an Emmy for her role in Remarkably Bright Creatures on Netflix. We have some fans. Okay, this is a movie where she co-stars with an octopus. Sadly, the Emmys snubbed the octopus. We promise to recognize your work, so pick up your phone and give us a call. The number is 1-888-WAIT-WAIT. That's 1-888-924-8924. Let's welcome our first listener contestant. Hi, you're on Wait, Wait, Don't Tell Me.
0: Hi, I'm Quincy from Dallas, Texas, but currently living in Austin, Texas.
21: Okay. So you're Quincy, you're from Dallas, but you're temporarily located in Austin. What made you do that?
0: I'm a student at the University of Texas.
21: Oh, great, yes. Yeah. And what are you studying, may I ask?
0: I'm doing aerospace engineering.
21: Are you?
1: She's gonna have a job.
21: Are you, he said, in a way meant to subtly foreshadow some of the questions we have for you. Well, welcome to our show, Quincy. Let me introduce you to our panel. First up, she's an Emmy-nominated writer and comedian. It's Shantira Jackson.
1: Hi, Quincy.
0: Hi, Shantira.
21: Next, he's a humorist and founder of Hatch Space Woodworking School and Community Workshop in Brattleboro, Vermont. It's Tom Baudette.
22: Hello, Quincy.
21: And a comedian you can see in Munhall, Pennsylvania on September 25th, whose podcast is Nobody Listens to Paula Poundstone. It's Paula Poundstone.
1: Hey, Quincy.
0: Hi, Paula.
1: How you doing?
21: So, Quincy, you're going to play Who's Alzo this time. Alzo Slade is going to read you three quotations from this week's news. Your job, correctly identify or explain two of them. You'll win our prize. Any voice from our show you might choose on your voicemail. Are you ready to go?
0: Yes, sir.
21: Okay. Here we go, Quincy. Your first quote is from a NASA investigator.
23: I think it will be a beautiful crater.
21: That investigator was reacting to news that a rocket crashed this week into what?
0: The moon.
21: Yes, the moon. A SpaceX rocket crashed into the moon after being left in orbit. This happened at a bad time for both of Elon Musk's companies, SpaceX and Tesla. Their stocks tanked this week, but it is still impressive that even though this happened on the moon, the rocket still managed to take out several pedestrians.
24: How does a rocket crash into the moon? I mean, did somebody fall asleep at a switchboard or?
21: No, this was a rocket stage. You know, the rockets have stages, mm-hmm. these mm-hmm. big parts, segments of the rocket, and this was left in orbit, and it's just been floating out there, and eventually its path crossed the path of the moon, and, well, you know, when two objects love each other very much.
22: Well, this is a question for Quincy, now, being a scientist engineer. Now, don't things orbit like 200 miles up? And isn't the moon like further than like 250,000 miles up? Like, I don't think this was an accident. I'm not a conspiracy guy.
21: You think somebody had it out for the moon?
22: It's hard to hit the moon. There's a lot of math.
21: Yeah.
22: And hitting it by accident is like winning the Powerball.
21: To be fair, it is actually very hard to land a rocket safely on the moon. That's why we don't expect to be able to do it until 57 years ago.
22: Yeah, we've already put the first man on the moon. Maybe he wants to put the first man in the moon.
21: It's possible, yeah.
22: Are all these tech guys not going to have to start crashing their rockets in there? Like now Bezos is going to send like a bigger rocket.
21: They're constantly
22: going a little
21: competing.
22: Faster.
21: Yeah.
22: Look at my crater.
21: You thought you messed up the moon. Watch me. The thing is, we all remember what Jeff Bezos' rockets look like. They're sort of cylinders that bulge out at the top. They're very indicative of something, some concern. I'm just imagining the image of that crashing, heading into the moon. It'd be like one of those illustrations of how life begins.
22: Now I'll never be able to unsee that.
21: I know.
24: I was going to say, can you imagine how hard the moon tries to get out of the way?
21: Yeah. Quincy, for your next quote, here is a citizen of Mexico giving his opinion on an American burrito chain that just opened there.
23: It's gringo food for gringos.
21: So, what American burrito chain just opened their first ever branch in Mexico?
0: Is it Chipotle?
21: It is Chipotle. Or, as they say in Mexico, Chipotle. America invading Mexico with Chipotle restaurants really puts the colon in colonized. And there is a chance to see While the subtle differences between the American version of Mexican food and the authentic version, for example, in Mexico, they also have cyclospora, but there it's made with cane sugar.
22: So is this very recent? I mean, do we know how it's doing?
21: Well, apparently they opened it in the town of Monterrey, Mexico, northern Mexico, which, because it's near the border, has a lot of American restaurants. People are used to that. It's not Mexican food. They know it's not, but it's tasty and decent fast food.
22: I think it'll get enough Spaghetti Factory franchise for Rome. I think,
21: yeah. Well, you know, I wouldn't do that because there is a sad history here. They tried opening a Pizza Hut there once, and that's why they joined the other side in World War II. It was... They didn't take that well. All right, Quincy, your last quote is about a new device for new parents.
23: Infants survive just fine before infrared night vision cameras.
21: That was the New York Times talking about the new thing that everybody gets after they get their first baby. What is it?
0: Is it like crib cam, baby cam?
21: Yeah, it's like a baby monitor, but not just a baby monitor. The $400 Nanit monitor tracks your baby throughout the night on more than a dozen metrics, including their breathing, their movements, their so-called sleep efficiency, and also, this is true, it takes a photo of the baby's facial expression whenever a parent walks into the room, and then, without being told, it will edit those photos into a montage for you, which is a great way to know which parent the baby likes more.
2: So it's a flat camera for babies.
21: It really is.
22: So it's basically turning the nursery into an ICU.
21: Pretty much, yeah.
22: Like the nurse's station's got a blue light and a buzzer out there when the blood pressure drops.
21: Yeah, pretty much. It covers, it's like, it's a huge leap forward. Finally, a baby monitor that gives parents more things to worry
22: about. Yeah.
24: I used to, you know, I sleep on the floor and my...
2: I didn't know that.
24: Yeah. I you can't fall out of floor. So when my son was a baby, he also slept on the floor a lot. So he was taking a nap one day, just an infant, but I had put a blanket, you know, down on the floor for a minute. It was in the summer. It was wicked hot. But I put him on the blanket, and then I go downstairs, and we didn't have things like that.
21: Oh, no.
24: And in a while, I go up to check on him, and he's on the wood floor and not on the blanket anymore. And I'm like, oh, just sorry about that. And I move him back. And then I go back downstairs in a little while. I go up to check on him, and he's on the wood floor again. Now, see, if I had had this camera, I would have realized how hard he tried to get to the wood floor.
21: Yeah.
24: Because it was cooler than that damn blanket. He was a baby, but he wasn't a stupid baby.
21: Now, this, of course, is AI, and it's connected to the internet where they store all the data. Many parents are concerned about exposing their babies to so much surveillance, and they're worried about how all this data might be used. But the Nanit company says, don't worry, your baby loves it. We know because we're looking at him right now. So, Alzo, how did Quincy do in our quiz?
23: She passed with flying colors, 3 out of 3.
21: Congratulations.
24: Good job, Quincy.
21: Thank you. Thank you, Quincy. Good luck with your studies, and I'm sure your rockets will not crash into anything.
0: Thank you so much. Bye, guys.
21: Bye-bye.
24: Bye. Bye.

0: Right now, panel, time for you to answer some questions about this week's news. Paula, we know all about the loneliness epidemic, but the Washington Post this week had some advice for making new friends. They say you should just become friends with who?
1: Give me a hint, Peter.
0: It might be friends with what? And I'll give you a hint. The first thing you should do is take down that thing in the field that scares them away.
1: Oh, birds, crows.
0: Crows, yes. Make friends with a crow, everybody.
1: Wow, that
0: will
1: is
0: improve
1: helpful.
0: Your life. According to the Post, more and more people are becoming friends with crows. They give the crows treats until the crow learns to start showing up every day. Some even take it further. They walk around with their new crow friend on their shoulder, which is great if you've always aspired to be an omen that whoever sees... is about to die.
2: I love crows because they're loyal. If they see somebody do something to you, that becomes their enemy.
0: How do you know this?
2: Because I'm a millennial. We all love birds.
0: Really?
2: Yeah. As soon as you turn 35, you gotta go get into birds.
0: Really?
2: Yes.
1: Wow. You know what? I have an owl in my neighbor's tree that some nights hoots. And I go out and hoot back to it as best I can. I have recordings of it. It's kind of great, actually. So, you know, he'll do, you know, hoo, hoo. And then I wait a second, I go, hoo.
0: Do you think the owl likes that? Do you think the owl tells his owl friends, like every night, says, watch this, ready? No, really, it's really funny. Here we go.
1: I sent the recording of it to my daughter, and she wrote me back. She goes, Mom, be careful. You don't know what you're saying.

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7: 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From NPR and WBEZ Chicago, this is Wait, Wait, Don't Tell Me, the NPR News Quiz. I'm Alzo Slade. We're playing this week with Tom Baudet, Paula Poundstone, and Shantira Jackson. And here again is your host at the Studebaker Theater in Chicago, Illinois, Peter Sagal.
8: Thank you, Alzo. 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
8: Crozet, Virginia. Now, I don't know where that is. Where is it?
9: It is just outside of Shenandoah National Park near Charlottesville.
8: Oh, beautiful. I know that area. What do you do there?
9: I am a communications consultant. Sounds fancier than it is. It's really not. I put words in other people's mouths.
8: Right. It's not like you say to people, just speak a little slower, enunciate more, that sort of thing.
9: Yeah, just like that.
8: Just like that. Okay. Well, Dan, welcome to the show. It's great to have you. You're going to play the game in which you must try to tell truth from fiction. Alzo, what is Dan's topic?
7: The show must not go on.
8: We all know the old adage, the show must go on. At least that's what my producers tell me every week when I hide in the closet again. But this week we heard about a show that did not, in fact, go on. Our panelists are going to tell you why. Pick the real one and you'll get the waiter of your choice on your voicemail. You ready to play?
9: Yeah.
8: First, let's
9: I'm
8: hear.
9: Ready.
8: Okay, that's great. First, let's hear from Tom Baudet.
10: In the Green Mountain State, there is a community theater company to fill every empty Grange Hall. These performers have been hardened by years of grinding out shows come Vermont heat, sleet, snow, and high water. But the Essex Community Players spring production of Rocky Horror Show has been canceled while still in rehearsals due to the musical director receiving anonymous threatening text messages. That must be hard. You're trying to do your job as a musical director, but you keep getting all these threatening texts. Plus, you have to spend all that time sending the threatening text to yourself. That's right. He was texting himself. Once the police discovered the texts, he admitted to creating a false account and sending himself threats, so he had an excuse to step away from the production instead of the real reason, which is that he hated everyone so much. He had put up a Facebook post complaining about the cast and crew, and when confronted about it, he refused to apologize. Rocky Horror Show, dead. Passive-aggressive conflict avoidance in the arts, sold out shows daily across Vermont and beyond.
8: A production of the Rocky Horror Show at a community theater in Vermont canceled because the music director sent threatening notes to himself because he just couldn't stand the drama. Your next curtain call-off is from Shantira Jackson.
11: Move over, Sondheim. There's a new place to send in the clowns. For the past 25 years, Clown Fest has taken over the streets of Paris, Tennessee. Sad clowns, happy clowns, and Bill Skarsgård all came together in one car to celebrate their craft. This year, things went a bit awry when the Clown Chorus had to cancel their annual clown concert at the Clown Brunch. With their makeup on and sheet music in hand, the audience watching was met with silence when it turned out that everyone who had volunteered for the clown concert was a mime. With dozens of completely silent mimes on stage pretending to sing, one onlooker described it as, quote, kind of weird. Organizers of Clown Fest apologized for the mimes and the uncomfortable silence by squirting everyone in the face with a little bit of water from a flower.
8: The clown concert at Clown Fest 2026 ruined because all the clowns who were singing were mimes. Your last story of a stage gone silent comes from Paula Poundstone.
12: When Long Island fiddler Greg Grinnell hit a rut in the fiddling business, he had to come up with something new. So he adapted with the times, or at least the times 60 years ago when Fiddler on the Roof came out. He thought, I'm a fiddler, I should get on a roof. He had never seen the musical. He invited everyone he knew, ex-girlfriends, fiddler friends, fiddler enemies, his mom. He picked the most beautiful roof in town, a gorgeous Victorian-style house with the perfect turret to perch upon. When the audience filled in, which was surprisingly large considering it was just a guy fiddling, Greg was nervous, but he grabbed his fiddle and crawled up the ladder to get in place. The crowd was going nuts. Fiddler, fiddler, they were chanting. He started his first song and within seconds went tumbling off the roof, bouncing off the gutter, only to land perfectly atop a stabilizing bush. The show was canceled, but since then, Greg has actually seen Fiddler on the Roof and agrees with the show. Tradition. Without traditions, our lives would be as shaky as a Fiddler on the Roof.
8: So these are stories of a show that did not go on. Was it from Tom Baudet, a production of the Rocky Horror Show in Vermont, canceled because the musical director sent himself threatening texts just to get out of it? From Shantira Jackson, the Clown Chorus at the Clown Fest being ruined because all the clowns who showed up were mimes, or from Paula Poundstone, a fiddler who decided to try being a fiddler on the roof without having ever seen the show. Which of these is the real story of a performance that did not happen?
9: I'm going to go with A.
8: Okay, so your choice is Tom's story, and to find out the correct answer, we spoke to someone who knows a lot about the real story.
13: The threatening messages were coming from the musical director of the show. He just wanted to have it canceled.
8: That was Ian Curry, the intern reporter at...
13: The threatening messages were coming from the musical director of the show. He just wanted to have it canceled.
8: That was Ian Curry, the intern reporter at 7 Days, Vermont's independent voice, who absolutely owns the story. Congratulations, Dan. You did get it right. Tom.

0: Sally Field. Her career has spanned more than 60 years.
1: Wow.
0: She has won 2 Oscars, 3 Emmys, so many awards. She has a separate Wikipedia page just for them. And she's got range. Who else has played both Gidget and Mary Todd Lincoln? She's up for yet another Emmy for her starring role in Remarkably Bright Creatures on Netflix, and she joins us now. Sally Field, welcome to Wait, Wait, Don't Tell Me. So, first of all, congrats on the latest Emmy nomination. Did you know that you have a separate Wikipedia page just for your awards?
2: No, I did not, because I don't oftentimes look for myself. I think that would be just a tiny bit weird if I wanted to Google myself.
0: Yeah, I mean, you've done so many things in your extraordinary career. Does anybody ever come up to you and say, oh gosh, Sally Field, I loved you in whatever it was, and you're like, that's wonderful, and you have no memory of doing it?
2: No.
0: No, it doesn't happen. You remember everything.
2: Really, I've done such strange things that I would have a hard time remembering, but they would not be things that anyone else would remember either. You know, I've done episodic things in the late 60s and early 70s, and you know what? We're all so old now. Anybody who watched it is like halfway brain dead at this point.
0: Yeah, exactly.
3: But you know,
0: hey. Yeah.
2: I'm not, you know.
3: Sally, this is Paula Poundstone.
2: Hi, Paula.
3: Hi. First of all, I have the you and Lily and...
2: My dog is beginning to bark at a squirrel out there, so just ignore him.
3: Oh.
0: We will.
3: What's the dog's name?
2: My dog's name is Dashiell Hammett.
3: Wow. Do you think that he only really responds to Da?
2: And he responds to Dash, but he responds to Dashiell Hammett. He's a great crime writer.
3: He doesn't respond to Dashiell Hammett. That's too long a name for a dog.
2: Dashiell Hammett, get over here right now.
0: Whenever we have an actor like you who's had such an extraordinary career, I'm always wondering what role they're most known for, and usually I can guess. In your case, I would have no idea. Is there one thing that keeps coming up, or does it entirely depend on the person, on their age, on their interest?
2: All of that. It depends on the person, the age, and all of that. But I think the thing I'm most surprised about is The Flying Nun. I'm most surprised when I have young people, like they're like in their 20s and seven, they're in their, you know, teen, late teens, and they say, oh, they love The Flying Nun. I think, When?
0: No.
2: What? It's hard for me not to want to say, I've done other work, you know, I've grown as an actor. Perhaps look into it or not, you know, but yeah, that's always surprising to me.
0: I'm one of those people you mentioned earlier who's old enough to actually have watched that when it came out. And it took me a while to realize that I wasn't imagining it. There was this TV show on about this nun who flew. And
2: yeah.
0: I'm dying to know, how did they pitch this show to you?
2: I would have rather just been a nun with my feet on the ground.
0: Sure.
2: Because that was scary and painful and stupid.
3: Sally, you weren't actually flying. How did they make you fly? Why was it painful?
2: It was painful because it was still the 60s and they hadn't really upgraded how you can do this. There was no special effects. So it was wires. You know, I had this harness with wires coming out of the habit. And they would I was on a 50-foot crane some of the times. And they would fly me into the side of a building. And I'm like Spider-Man. I'm like trying to like go, oh boy, here comes the building. And this was not something I should have been doing, you know?
0: So let's talk. I watched Remarkably Bright Creatures, your film on Netflix, for which you were nominated for an Emmy. We have fans here. And it's interesting because you play a woman whose life is changed by a guardian angel that happens to be an octopus, which means you have acted opposite an octopus and Daniel Day-Lewis. Which was more fun?

0: Oh, boy, that's hard to say.
1: Was the octopus also very method? Did the octopus always insist on being an octopus even offset?
0: Oh, gosh, yes. Oh, my gosh. Oh, my gosh, yes. All the best actors do.
1: Yes.
0: So there you go. That's Daniel. And the dog has, like, decided there's a creature in the house that he's going to, like, bark at no matter what we do.
1: There are scenes, many scenes in this film, in which you, Sally Field, a real human being, are interacting with an octopus somewhat intimately. The tentacles or your whole tentacles or hold hands, hand tentacle, whatever. And I assumed, apparently this is true, that the octopus was CGI. Is that the case?
0: It's hard to train an octopus to do this kind of thing.
1: Right. and their rates are very expensive.
0: I don't want to spoil anybody's vision if they haven't seen it or if they're thinking of seeing it or if they want to see it, but no, it's all in my mind.
2: I suspect she doesn't have a dog.
1: All this time. We haven't seen the dog. She's referred to the dog.
0: Let's see for a minute. He was running back that way.
2: I'm sure.
1: Oh, sure she was. Yeah. Absolutely. Dashiell Hammett, the dog.
0: Over here, right now. Dashiell Hammett, get over here right as the movie's
1: going. I have to ask one last question before we go to our game. You have done so many things. You have won so many awards. You have played such roles with such amazing people and directors. Is there anything left in your bucket list that you still want to do that you haven't done?
0: Well, I'm doing it right now.
1: There you are.
2: Oh, God, she's good.
1: Is that what we're doing? Well, Sally Field, it is a dream come true to talk to you. And we have invited you here to play a game that we're calling
3: Meet These Remarkably Dumb Creatures.
1: So you star...
0: those dumb ones.
1: Yeah, you star in the movie Remarkably Bright Creatures, so we thought we'd ask you about some remarkably dumb ones. Answer two to three questions about some animals that will not be getting a Netflix movie made about them anytime soon, and you will win a prize for one of our listeners, the voice of anyone they might choose for their voicemail. Also, who is Sally Field playing for?
3: Aaron Piotr and Tessa Holmes of Hillsburg, California.
1: All right. You ready to play? Okay. Here's your first question. While looking into which animals had the smallest brains, we were shocked to learn that number four on the list was what animal? A, the bony-eared ass fish, B, the twiddling dumb bug, or C, the really slow loris?
0: I'll just say... one.
1: Yes! That's it. It's the bony...
0: bony-eared ass fish?
1: Yeah. Yes, the bony-eared fish. The bony-eared ass fish weighs as much as 3 pounds, but its brain is the size of a pebble. That's true. Here's your next question. Ostriches, also not very bright. Their eyeballs are each bigger than their brain. And their dumbness is a challenge for ostrich farmers. Why? A, they routinely get into fights with bushes, thinking they're rival ostriches. B, the male ostriches tend to fall in love with their human caretakers because they find them more attractive than female ostriches. Or C, not only do they eat pebbles because they look like seeds, they seem to prefer the pebbles.
0: Yikes, this sounds like a few relatives of mine, but... I'm thinking it's three, that they just eat pebbles.
1: They just eat pebbles. The audience agrees, but sadly it was two. They tend to fall in love with their human caretakers because, you know, I mean, which would you choose, a human or an ostrich? They feel the same way.
0: I would choose a pebble every time.
1: There you are, every time.
2: Yum.
1: All right, that's okay because you have one more. If you get this right, you win. Sloths aren't just slow, they're also dumb. In fact, they often injure themselves by doing what? A, jumping from one tree to another and falling asleep in midair. B, trying to take naps on top of predators. Or C, mistaking their own arm for a tree limb, grabbing on, and then falling to the ground.
0: Oh, boy. It's a bevy of favorites.
1: It really is.
0: I have thought my arm was a tree and just, like, grabbed it.
1: So that's your choice? You're going to go with C, they grab their arm?
0: I'm just going to go with it because I have no freaking idea.
1: Well, yes, you do, because that's correct. They have been observed to do this. Sloths, who live in the jungles of Central and South America can sometimes be seen falling out of trees, holding firmly onto one arm with the other. Also, how did Sally Field do on our quiz?
3: Out of all the awards she has, this might be the best one. She got 2 out of 3.
1: Sally Field is an absolutely legendary actor who is up for an Emmy for her latest role in Remarkably Bright Creatures, which is streaming on Netflix now. Sally Field, what an absolute joy. Give it up for Sally Field. In just a minute, Alzo invites you out to a fancy steakhouse, but there's an odd dress code. It's our Listener Limerick Challenge. Call 1-888-WAIT-WAIT to join us in the air. We'll be back in a minute with more of Wait, Wait, Don't Tell Me from NPR.
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3: 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From NPR and WBEZ Chicago, this is Wait, Wait, Don't Tell Me, the NPR News Quiz. I'm Alzo Slade. We're playing this week with Paula Poundstone, Shantira Jackson, and Tom Baudet. And here again is your host at the Studebaker Theater in Chicago, Illinois, Peter Sagal.
8: Thank you, Alzo. Thank you, everybody. Thank you all. In just a minute, Alzo assures us that it's rhyme o'clock somewhere. It's our Listener Limerick Challenge. If you'd like to play, give us a call at 1-888-WAIT-WAIT. That's 1-888-924-8924. Right now, panel, it is time for more questions for you from this week's news. Tom, this week the New York Times published an in-depth, multi-part investigation into Talenti brand gelato. They used high-tech equipment and rigorous reporting just to try to explain what.
9: Well, you know, I use the containers for keeping hardware in, and they've gotten a little flimsier. So I think it's the flimsy containers.
1: Well, there's something about the containers. Specifically, they come in jars, and the question is, why are those jars
9: tight? Hard to open?
1: They're very hard to open,
9: hard
1: yes.
9: To open.
1: The Times
9: yeah.
1: wanted to find out why the jars of Talenti gelato are so hard to open.
9: It's not getting into a carton of ice cream is easy. I mean,
10: not eating Talenti.
9: No, it's like, you know, you hear about the mother who picks up a car to save her child. Opening ice cream is that same gland.
1: Yeah.
9: It's
1: like, just like the adrenaline. Like,
9: yeah.
1: Yeah. Also, Tom has power tools, so it's not a problem for you.
10: Yeah.
1: Yes, the paper that brought down Harvey Weinstein has turned its attention to figuring out why people can't open their fancy ice cream jars. And if you are about to write in to say, no, Peter, it's gelato, That's why your arms are too weak to open a jar. They actually, this is true, to find out why the jars are so hard to open, they put one into a CT scanner.
2: Yeah. Did insurance pay for that?
1: I don't know. What if it did? You'd find out that a jar of sorbet has better health insurance than you do.
2: Yeah, more than likely.
1: You're using a CT scan. Can you imagine you go in and you're like, you need your own diagnosis, and they say, oh, it has to be, can't do it till next week. There's a cookies and cream using the machine right now. And this was part of, the CT scan was just part of this huge multi-part investigation into the brand's history and its decline and its current flavors versus past versions. And because it's the New York Times, also something to do with polyamory in Brooklyn.
2: and no one can unearth the Epstein files?
1: No one really. No. Maybe that's where they are, inside a Talenti jar that no one can open. Shandira, concert goers this summer are dealing with a strange and unpleasant new behavior in the crowd, and now artists like Olivia Rodrigo and Noah Kahan, among others, have had to publicly ask their fans to stop doing what during their concerts?
10: Being tall and standing in front of short girls.
1: No, but I appreciate that perspective. It's that people are very excited to get places really down front, and they don't want to give up those places for any reason at all.
10: Are they going to the restroom at the
1: They're going gates? Yes, I think that's a very polite way of putting it. They're going to the restroom without actually going to the restroom.
2: Wow.
1: It's a global phenomenon, apparently. Concerts all over the world, people keep pooping on the floor during concerts.
2: Wow! No. Wow! Oh, I thought you meant they wore diapers at least.
1: No.
10: I love Beyonce, but not that much.
2: Oh. Wow. That's
1: Earlier
2: awful.
1: This month, Olivia Rodrigo said that fans in the front row at her concerts were just doing that rather than go to the bathroom and give up their place by the stage. Then other artists started coming forward and saying, yes, it's happening at my shows too. This is rough. The only musicians who should have people pooping their pants at their concerts is the Wiggles.
10: Noah Kahan doesn't even make any music that you need to do that to.
1: Woo, fighting words.
10: No, his music is nice. You can just hold it. You don't have to. Everybody at Noah Kahan concert is so nice. You don't have to do that. They will let you go.
1: They'll let you go and they'll give you your place back because they're all very gentle people.
10: They're very kind. I think he's from like a mountain.
1: He is. Wow. If any musicians are listening right now, if you want to make sure your fans leave to use the bathroom, you just need to say, well, now we're going to play some of our new stuff.

0: Coming up, it's Lightning Fill in the Blank, but first is the game where you have to listen for the rhyme. If you'd like to play on air, call or leave a message at 1-888-WAIT-WAIT. That's 1-888-924-8924. You can see us most weeks right here at the Studebaker Theater in downtown Chicago and catch us on the road. We'll be at the beautiful outdoor Rose Music Center in Dayton, Ohio on September 3rd. It's just a stone's throw away from Columbus. We know, we threw a stone. And the perfect way to enjoy the end of summer outside. We will also be at the Orpheum Theater in Omaha, Nebraska on September 24th. And you can check out our comedy grab bag show September 9th at the Den Theater in Chicago. Alzo Slade will be hosting. And you will get stand-up performances from Wait Wait panelists and see special guests. Well, for example, like me. For tickets and information to all of our live events, just go to nprpresents.org. Hi, everyone. Wait, wait, don't tell me.
1: Hi, this is Lizzie calling from Bethesda, Maryland.
0: Now, Bethesda, Maryland is a place I know. What do you do there?
1: So during the school year, I teach fifth grade, but seeing as it's summer, I just got back from my honeymoon.
0: Oh, really? Mazel tov. Congratulations.
1: Thank you.
0: And now that you're back, how are you finding married life?
1: So far, so good. We are still married.
0: That's good. If you get through the honeymoon and you're still married, that is a good sign. Congratulations.
1: Yeah, it tends to be.
0: Well, Lizzie, welcome to the show. Alzo Slade is going to read for you three news-related limericks with a last word or phrase missing from each. If you can fill in that last word or phrase correctly, and two of the limericks will be a winner. You ready to play?
1: I'm ready.
0: Here's your first limerick.
2: Our steakhouse might not have great food, but to seats, many butts will be glued. Our diners all chose to throw off their clothes. They're eating their steaks in the
1: nude.
0: Right! Class Soiree Steakhouse in Miami, Florida said they started their monthly nude dinner service to attract new, quote, adventurous customers, because it is the truly adventurous who will sit down in front of piping hot food with a serrated steak knife and think, boy, I wish my genitals were completely unprotected right now. The owner of the restaurant, whatever you think of his motive, says, no, no, no, this is all about the experience for the clientele because, quote, me and my crew, we're all professionals, unquote. He's right. It does take a professional to look a naked man straight in the eye and ask, any fresh pepper on that?
3: I'm going to be honest. If I go to a steakhouse, that's not the meat I'm trying to see.
0: There you are. Also true.
4: Boy, you know, sometimes I just don't even feel human. I'm like, none of these activities. I would so not eat naked to begin with. And if I was going to eat naked, I wouldn't want to eat naked with other naked eaters.
0: Also true. Here's your next limerick.
2: Since my breakfast treat's gone, I feel so hurt. I'm so mad, I might protest and throw dirt. But Dannon just shrugged and pulled out the plug. They stopped making that great coffee.
1: Yogurt.
0: Yes, yogurt. This week, Dannon, the yogurt people, announced they are discontinuing their coffee-flavored yogurt, and people are devastated. Right? Where are my Dannon heads? Come on now. Well, the reason so few people cheered is because the serious fans of Dannon coffee yogurt are out there trying to score the last remaining cases of the stuff, which they will keep because yogurt lasts forever. Right?
4: See, again, I just don't relate to people.
0: I've had Dannon coffee yogurt. It's not bad if you like the flavor of coffee.
4: I don't like coffee or yogurt, so no. Yeah,
0: I don't think it would be for you then.
4: Yeah, just put nuts in it and call it quits.
0: Here is your last limerick.
2: Will I see the new movie? Well, maybe. At this matinee, others won't slay me. We can bring a few toys and make extra noise. It's a safe place for me and my
1: baby?
0: Yes! People with babies are flocking to screenings of The Odyssey, arranged just for them. It's a great way to save money on a babysitter, still have a night out. And what better movie to teach your kid that when daddy leaves, he is never coming back? Other theaters that are showing The Odyssey have tried to ban babies from screenings, but then some guy showed up with this big wooden horse and you'd never guess what was inside.
4: I guess they're just scraping the bottom of the barrel in terms of trying to get people. How come they don't have naked, they'll do naked movie showings at some point.
0: Yeah. Yeah. Alzo, how did Lizzie do in our quiz?
2: She did great. 3 out of 3. Congratulations.
0: Congratulations, Lizzie. Well done.
5: Thank you. This is a dream come true.
4: Aim higher, Lizzie.

0: Now onto our final game, Lightning Fill in the Blank. Each of our players left 60 seconds in which to answer as many fill in the blank questions as they can. Each correct answer is now worth 2 points. Alzo, can you give us the scores?
1: Of course. Paula has 2, and Shantira and Tom are tied for the lead at 3.
0: Okay. So, Paula, that means that you are in second place, so that means you're going to go first. The clock will start when I begin your first question, fill in the blank. On Tuesday, authorities arrested the man suspected of starting one of the blanks in Washington State.
2: Fires.
0: Right. On the Wednesday, space company blank made 900 million more shares available to investors.
2: Start something, the Musk thing?
0: Yeah, the Musk thing. The Musk thing, I'll give it to you. It's SpaceX. A man in Wales was arrested for climbing to the roof of a hospital and blanking.
2: And yelling, I'm cured.
0: No, putting on a Grim Reaper costume and just staring silently at all the patients coming into the hospital. On Wednesday, paleontologists in New Mexico identified a new species of blank.
2: Dinosaur?
0: Right. This week, a video of a street brawl in Detroit went viral because people noticed that blank was standing on the sidelines cheering the combatants on.
2: Blank was. Tom Holman.
0: No, the police commissioner of the city of Detroit.
2: Wow.
0: So a passerby caught this street fight on video, and right there in the front of the crowd of onlookers is the police commissioner of Detroit, who cheered and he kind of urged the fighters on, you know, while wearing his Detroit police hat. When asked why he did not intervene in this rather brutal fight, he said, and I am not kidding, I did intervene when the guy had had enough.
2: Wow. Uh-huh.
3: That feels very Detroit.
4: That's old school.
0: That's how they roll in Detroit. Also, how did Paula do in our quiz?
1: She got 3 right for 6 more points, total of 8, and the lead.
0: All right.
2: Wow. That's all you'll give me, also?
3: You used to be friends.
2: Yeah, you're not one of us anymore.
0: Shantira, I'm going to arbitrarily pick you to go next, fill in the blank. As more states report outbreaks, RFK Jr. said that parents should vaccinate their kids against blank.
3: Measles.
0: Right. This week, a Nobel Prize-winning computer scientist warned that humans may soon be unable to outsmart blank.
3: AI?
0: Right. On Thursday, former Senate Majority Leader blank was discharged from the hospital.
3: Oh, Goofy McConnell.
0: Goofy, yes. This week, police in New Jersey were able to cite 74 drivers for traffic violations after they had their traffic cops blank.
3: Do their job.
0: No. Disguise themselves as trees on the road.
3: Oh,
0: on
3: sorry.
0: Tuesday, astronomers released the most high-resolution images ever taken of the surface of the blank.
3: Sun.
0: Right. According to a new report, the UFC lost $30 million when they staged an event at the blank.
3: The White House.
0: Right. In Arizona, 2 people are recovering after being shot by a man who was blanking.
3: In the sandwich.
0: No. They were shot by a man who was demonstrating the safety features of his gun. 2 men were looking at a handgun at a yard sale when the owner came over to show off its various safety features. While he was doing that, he accidentally shot both of them.
3: Wow.
0: Okay, it was an emergency. They were harmed. They were hurt. They're fine. But I hope they waited a while to call 911, because if there's ever a time to get somebody to pay the price you want at a yard sale, it is right after you have shot them.
3: I thought it was a bad shot, but if he hit both of them with the same bullet, he might be kind of good.
0: Wow. Also, how did Shantira do in our quiz?
1: She did all right. She got 5 right for 10 more points, total of 13, and the lead.
0: All right, then. So, how many, then, does Tom Beaudet need to win?
1: 5 to tie, 6 to win.
0: All right, here we go, Tom. This is for the game. On Wednesday, officials in Iran pushed back on blank's claim that peace talks were underway.
5: Trump.
0: Right. On Thursday, Ukraine drone strikes hit 2 oil refineries deep in blank's territory.
5: Russian territory.
0: Right. The latest movie in the blank franchise is the fastest movie in history to make $500 million.
5: Marvel. Spider-Man.
0: Yeah. On Tuesday, Abdul al-Sayed won a closely watched Democratic primary in blank.
5: Michigan.
0: Right. This week, a woman in Utah is suspected of not wanting to get married after she was caught blanking the night before her wedding.
5: I don't know. leaving town?
0: No. Attempting to burn down the church where it was supposed to happen.
5: She should have just left town.
0: It's true. According to a new study, watching too much blank may actually rot your brain.
5: Phone video stuff.
0: Yeah, TV, basically. Yeah. On Wednesday, a genetics company announced it had created a hypoallergenic blank.
5: Dog.
0: Right. This week, a man who was drowning in the Yellowstone River was saved by a blank that was nearby.
5: Oh, the Hoboken ass fish.
0: No.
5: dumb as they are, they have their moments.
0: No. The man who was drowning in the Yellowstone River was saved by a teenager who happened to be practicing with his lasso on the riverbank.
5: Cool.
0: He'd been practicing his lasso, you know, roping things at the distance so much that I kind of think he pushed the guy in just to be able to throw a lasso in as he swept by and pull him to safety. The kid was, of course, celebrated for saving this man, but did he have to then hogtie him?
5: What a great story to have as a kid to tell the rest of your life.
0: Well,
5: right?
0: Yep, that's what I did. Also, did Tom do well enough to win?
1: He did it. He got 6 right for 12 more points, total of 15, and he is the champion.
5: Thank you.
0: Wisdom of years.
5: Thank you very much.
0: In just a minute, we're going to ask our panelists to predict, after that rocket crashed into it, what will be the next big news from the moon. 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Philip Gotica writes our limericks. Our public address announcer is Paul Friedman. Our ops manager is Jasira Vardak. Thanks to the staff and crew at the Studebaker Theater, B.J. Lederman composed our theme. Our program is produced by Jennifer Mills, Miles Dornbos, and Lillian King. Special thanks this week to Blythe Robertson, Janie Hoffman, Dom Banyas, and Peter Gross. Our third Peter this week is Peter Gwynn, the third. Emma Choi is our vibe curator. Technical direction is from Lorna White. Our CFO is Colin Miller, our production manager. That's Robert Newhouse. Our senior producer is Ian Chillog. And the executive producer of Wait, Wait, Don't Tell Me is Mike Maribella Danforth. Now, panel, what would be the next big news about the moon? Shantira Jackson.
3: In addition to moon pies and moon cakes, this holiday season she will be releasing a moon tiramisu.
0: Tom Baudet.
5: Elon will abandon his plans for a moon colony, explaining he didn't know random rockets and boulders and stuff could just crash down at any time.
0: And Paula Poundstone.
2: When it hits your eye, it's nothing like a pizza pie of any size.
1: And if any of that happens, panel, we'll ask you about it on Wait, Wait, Don't Tell Me.
0: Thank you so much, Alzo Slade. Thanks also to Tom Baudet, Paula Poundstone, Shantira Jackson. Thanks to our fabulous audience here at the Studebaker Theater in downtown Chicago. Thanks to all of you for listening wherever you are. I'm Peter Sagal. We'll see you next week. This is NPR.
6: 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Coming up, we have This American Life.
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10: 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I'm Eric Glass.
11: Okay, so we're going through the gate here into the park.
12: Yeah, we're going. This is our morning. This is the morning walk into the park. So everybody will split up into their different sections and get the park open, and we'll start putting out prizes. And
10: we're at an amusement park in Kansas City, Missouri, called Worlds of Fun. We're going to be spending the entire hour today at amusement parks. It's 5 minutes before opening, and I'm walking with Cole Lindbergh, who's 25, with permanently mussed hair and the cheerful vibe of the Bosom Buddies era Tom Hanks. He's been coming to this park since he was a little kid, started working here as a summer job at 14, and then basically just never left. It became his real job. 11 years later, he is a full-time, year-round employee.
12: I love amusement parks. Anytime my family would go on vacation, we'd schedule it around an amusement park because I love roller coasters. I loved amusement parks. I mean, I've walked this pathway that we're taking right now. I've walked it thousands and thousands and thousands of times.
10: When he was little, his family had season passes here, and they would come a lot. He traveled to any new roller coaster to try it out, daydreamed about a job where he would design parks and build roller coasters. And when his dad drove him here at the age of 14 for a job interview, he wore a suit to that interview. Just sitting inside the park's offices, which are utilitarian, picture the principal's office at a public high school. Even that was exciting.
12: I remember being like, kind of like, oh, wow, this is the inner sanctum, you know, this is the inner working, this is where all the cool stuff happens. And then, you know, then first time actually getting in the uniform, actually working in the park. I mean, I remember, to me, it was like, wow, this is kind of surreal, you know, I'm actually working in an amusement park now. And to me, that was kind of like, awesome, you know, that was awesome. I'm so excited about this.
10: You might think that enthusiasm would diminish over time, but what's incredible about Cole is that even after a decade here, even after becoming an adult and working 60, 70-hour weeks every week all summer, even with the pressure in his current job of running a whole department and hitting financial targets and buying all the supplies and hiring and supervising over 100 young people, he is still pretty psyched about working in an amusement park. And it is not a glamour job. The department Cole runs is the games department at Worlds of Fun. This is 32 games, the kind that you would see at any carnival or midway, where you get, you know, three softballs to try to throw them into a milk can, or you throw beanbags at targets, or you shoot darts to knock over a stack of cups. Nobody comes to an amusement park for the games. Cole himself never went to an amusement park for the games. But he's an extrovert, and he has filled the department with extroverts. Like Mallory. The park is barely open, hardly any customers here at all, when Cole stops by her game on his morning rounds.
12: Yeah, Mallory loves talking on the mic. Mallory does a good job on the mic.
13: Thank you. I appreciate it.
12: Let's hear it. Go for it. Try to get people to play.
13: Alrighty. We're over here at 3-Point Challenge today looking for our first winner. You come on over here. You have 40 seconds on the clock. 12 shots up. And you can be walking away with some awesome prizes.
10: This is exactly how Cole trains the kids to talk on the mic. Don't stop. Get a flow. Have fun. If you have fun, that's what's going to sell the game. Watching Cole run the games department at Worlds of Fun is watching somebody who was raised here and who completely, thoroughly mastered everything. It's rare to witness somebody so happily great at any job.
12: All right, let's gather around, guys. Is there still people in cash control? Anybody know?
10: It's the first shift meeting of the day. About 30 teenagers and college kids mill around a big tree before their shifts start.
12: All right, guys, listen up. Gather around. Let's do this. Here we go. Shh, quiet please, real quick. Here we go. Today is Saturday.
14: Oh yeah.
12: Today is a busy day. Today is the day that we have a very good day because there are gonna be a lot of people playing games. And today, of course, is one of my favorite days of the season. It is the second round of the Sweet 16 tournament. Let's take a look. Sam, you want to hold this up a little higher? Okay, we've got...
10: One of the guys, Sam, holds up a poster board with tournament brackets on it, like for any sports tournament. The Sweet 16 tournament pits the kids in all 32 games in the park against each other in pairs in a four-week competition to make the most money. Last week, half the games were eliminated. Cole is here letting the remaining games know who they're competing with today.
12: Pigs of Fury Bullpen versus Goblet Toss Lions Den. Now, hold on. Before we go any further, could this possibly be a precursor for today? Yesterday, the number one game in the park was Scale Africa.
10: Okay, Scale Africa is a scale, a game where they guess your weight or age, and it's in the Africa part of the park, hence Scale Africa. And it's no surprise that it's number one. It always makes tons of money. All the games in the park are grouped together into four different teams, which they call Games 1, Games 2, Games 3, and Games 4. And these four teams, Games 1 through 4, compete against each other all summer long, like teams at summer camp in a three-month-long color war. Most other amusement parks don't go this far to make things interesting for the workers. This park, Worlds of Fun, is owned by a company called Cedar Fair that owns 11 amusement parks and 6 water parks. And Cole knows the guys who run the games departments at the other parks, and some of them do competitions like this between the employees.
15: But I don't think they do it to the extent of what we do. I mean, every year I talk about, you know, we had the deathmatch tournament. We had the Sweet 16 tournament. A couple years ago, we did a thing called Toss the Boss, And basically what happened was is that every single day I'd pull a game out of the hat. And if that game was the number one game in the park for that day, then that section would get to throw me in the pond. The pond is not a good-looking pond. It's gross, and, you know, it smells. And the deal was is that if you are the number one game in the park, you get to throw me in the pond.
10: So finally one day, the game that he picked from the hat that day tried the hardest and actually became the number one game in the park for the day. And
14: ready? One, two, three!
10: Of course, they made a video about this because, you know, it's present-day America. And Cole went and told his peers, his colleagues, the guys who run the games departments at the other parks, all about what happened.
15: I go and I tell the other parks about this, and I showed a picture, you know, like, oh, there's me all soaking wet. And I kind of got laughed at, you know, like, why would you ever do that? And to me, in my mind, I was just like, why would you not do that? You know, why would you not want to get people excited about working in the game that they're in? At least they may try. They may do a little bit more. And if I can get a little bit more out of them, we're good. Even if the game only makes a little bit more money.
10: Also, it's more fun for the kids.
15: Exactly. It's all about more fun.
12: All right, so there's a lot of people in the park today. Now, I have composed a song about today, which I now want to sing for you. And you can all sing along. Okay. Saturday. It's Saturday, Saturday, Saturday, Saturday.
16: Wait, what day is that? I forgot.
15: It's Saturday.
16: Oh, okay.
15: Today I don't feel like riding any rides.
16: Whistle, whistle.
15: I just want to play all the games. Don't feel like playing Mamba Ball when a giant top frog or a big basketball. Yesterday I don't feel like riding any rides, just playing games.
12: All right, let's have a good day, guys. Everybody in, all right? All right, games on three. One, two, three. All right, let's have a good day.
10: But today on our radio show, we go to amusement parks all over the country. We see stuff backstage that we had no idea was going on. Like that song. We hear Jonathan Goldstein's story about moving to the Jersey Shore for a summer when he was 16. And we hear your stories. We asked you to call in with your amusement park stories, and you told some great ones. Today's show first ran a few years ago, but we're airing it again now because it's summer, it's hot. Let's spend an hour at the funnest place possible. Let's ride the rides. Let's gorge out on terrible great food together for this hour. Cue the roller coaster sound now. Stay with us.

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3: It's This American Life, Act One, Game Boy Grows Up. Following Cole Lindberg around on his early morning tour of Worlds of Fun Park, I learned a couple things. First of all, people play the games because they want to win the prizes, and so an important part of his job is actually guessing what prizes are going to excite people.
4: You kind of just go, it is what it is. Oh, I got to show you the lemur. You want to see what a lemur is?
5: Yeah.
4: People love these. This is a lemur. People play for this all the time. This is one of our number one prizes.
5: Really?
4: Yeah.
3: Who'd have thought? It's a fluorescent colored monkey the size of a teddy bear with huge eyes and a super long tail. When they put it into the dart game became one of the most popular games in the park, doubled its business. I also learned that Cole invents games.
4: You like Angry Birds, right?
3: We round a corner and I see why he asked.
4: What we're looking at right now is a giant slingshot with a launcher that you launch basically beanbags at pigs. And wow. we built this.
5: So you got permission from the Angry Birds people?
4: Well,
3: this turns out to be kind of an awkward question. Cole points out that this slingshot game is not actually called Angry Birds.
4: It's called Pigs of Fury. Right. Pigs of Fury. So now this is one of our number one games. People love shooting a giant slingshot.
3: Before I flew out to Kansas City to meet Cole, I watched his YouTube videos online. Yes, he has YouTube videos, and I heartily recommend them. They are shot, directed, and starring Cole. They are low-tech, they're low-budget. In this one, he wears a Viking helmet and a fake mustache and wire-rimmed glasses, and he's walking through a video arcade. Those are his echoey footsteps that you're hearing. Next, he's inside what looks like, you know those old arcade machines with the mechanical claw that picks up prizes? This one is big enough for a person to stand inside, and Cole is inside it, surrounded by huge stuffed animals, and he raps.

0: Okay, I'm going to stop the video right there. When he says a bear, a dog, and a giant monkey, then we have three quick shots of stuffed animal prizes. A bear, a dog, and a giant monkey.
1: Sometimes people just don't play games. I'm asking how they're doing and they say no way.
0: As the video continues, the teenagers on his staff join him and they're all dancing around and they're hitting whack-a-mole moles on the beat. And everything that they do in this video is so deeply uncool that you know that they must really like and trust each other. And their total commitment to what they're doing actually flips the dorkiness and makes it kind of cool.

0: There are over a dozen videos, all set in the amusement park. The only semi-normal video of the bunch is a training video. This one opens on Cole. He's in a suit and tie in front of a bookcase reading a book. He looks up, startled, as if the camera surprised him.
1: Hello. How are you? I was just reading. Welcome to the World's Fun Games training video. My name is Cole. I'll be taking you on this wonderful journey. Here.
0: When he says wonderful journey, he bugs at the camera with this gesture that communicates the idea, I know this is completely ridiculous. In fact, the entire video seems to be making fun of the idea of training videos while at the same time it is a training video, explaining how to sign in, how to use the till card, how to stock prizes. I saw these videos and all I could think of was, these people really love their jobs. And I thought about Michael Scott, the fictional boss on The Office.
2: I'd say that there's a lot of Michael Scott in this job. I'd say there's a lot of Michael Scott in me, probably. I do silly things that everybody looks at me later and go, why did he do that? Why was it deemed necessary for Cole to dress up wearing a big beard and a raincoat and tell everyone he lived downtown under the bridge and he was there to motivational speaker them today? Hi, everybody, I'm Phil Bridges, you know, and like go out and talk to people. What went through his thought process? And I've run out with a squirt gun all the time. I got my big super soaker, and on busy days, I'll take the super soaker and I'll fill it up with ice water and I'll sneak around the corner. I'll stand there and I'll just go, light them up. I'd spray across the whole group. You know, that's what makes it fun. They're going to remember Phil Bridges more than, you know, like anything else throughout the day. And so if they're talking about, did you guys see what Cole did at the shift meeting? Even if they say, that was stupid, or that was not funny, they're still going to be talking about it, and that's still going to get them happy about this job.
0: So, does that work in practice? After all, if you think about it, amusement park jobs are not, on their face, very fun. You know, taking tickets, strapping people into rides, convincing passersby to throw three balls into a can. Well, the Saturday that I visited turned out to be one of the busiest, hottest days of the summer. There was a concert at the park which brought in thousands of extra people. And of course, this was Sweet 16 Round 2, which did seem to matter to the kids. Before the shift, Haley and a couple of the other kids from Games 3 pulled Cole aside and crowded close so kids from other teams couldn't see.
3: So this is, you have a secret weapon that is going, they're going to show you the secret weapon of what?
4: And don't let anybody see it.
3: Guaranteed victory.
5: It's a banana costume.
3: So,
4: a banana.
3: Is that?
6: You made the costume?
5: I made the costume, yeah.
7: She's awesome. Because we have a game with bananas that's in Sweet 16. So we're going to have somebody running around in this costume to try to sell it.
8: It's kind of big and it's kind of rough because I didn't use the pattern.
9: Wait, no, David Light's coming. Put it away.
3: Did you just go buy fabric?
8: No, I've had this fabric. Well, so this is the head hole, the arms hole, and it's going to look like the bananas in Lions did.
3: I like
8: We're
3: it.
8: We're pumped.
3: Is that I like exciting? It. That is more than exciting.
8: People are going to be stopping, taking pictures. Oh, maybe I'll win one too.
0: Meanwhile, the guys in Games 4 were doing great in Sweet 16. All their games had survived the first round. Games 1 was eliminated completely in the first round of Sweet 16. As for Games 2, Max and Oksan are pulling a double shift, hoping to break the record for how much has ever been made, ever, in their two games. Their not-so-secret strategy.
10: All right, so strobe light. You want two black lights out there.
0: Max and his team leader Dominic are setting up at a game called Rollerball, which is one of the older games in the park. Basically, it's just a ski ball, but as you get points, it moves a little wooden pig, which is in a race with all the other riders. This doesn't make any sense. It actually doesn't matter. Here's what you need to know. Games 2 is hoping to turn this creaky 16-year-old game Rollerball, which never does well, into a crazy dance party they call Techno Ball. Max and Dominic have brought in a disco ball. They brought in lighting gear. And Dominic is explaining to Max how he wants to set it all up.
10: Yeah. We're going to put a light on that toy chest. We're going to put a light on that box. They're shining at the disco ball. Disco ball is going to be moving. If it's all dark in here, people want to walk on it. They'll be like, whoa, what am I stepping on? Whoa, lights!
11: I know. Maybe it'll be too much for people to handle.
0: Half an hour before the park opened, Haley and Claire had gotten to work early and were down in Games 3 by Scale Africa.
8: We wanted to set out the most prizes that we could, make the piles extravagant, do a lot of flash, and that takes a lot of time. So we came out here early.
6: So just describe what we're looking at. There's a pyramid here of...
8: Turtles, and there's pandas, lions. There's going to be one of tigers. There's going to be
0: Each pyramid has over 100 stuffed animals in it, which is bigger than I think you're probably imagining it. It's like nearly waist high. And so there are four big pastel-colored piles of plush toys right in the middle of the walkway, looking so, so easy to win. Basically,
9: every prize we've got.
8: Every prize we got, yeah.
9: We're throwing it out here.
8: We're going big or go home. We really want to win.
9: We brought in streamers, balloons, energy drinks. We got a whole bunch of energy drinks. We got a whole bunch of Gatorade. We brought in food for everyone.
8: Everyone stays energized, get pumped up for the whole day. We really want to win. We lost deathmatch, a very painful battle.
3: Years ago, I was lead of Games 3. This was my section.
0: Cole gets just as excited as the kids do when you get him talking about all the fun things that he did back when he was Haley and Claire's age, working here, running Games 3. His team would dress as pirates for the guessing game.
3: And they'd be out at the scale and they'd do guessing pirates. Gar, your age be, gar, you know, stuff like that. 2004 came around, we dominated. We beat everyone. It was awesome.
0: It is still so alive for him. They dominated in 2004 by tricking out one of the games with music and all kinds of commotion and turning it into a party, doubling its take for the day.
3: We brought my fog machine in from home because at the time I was in high school and I had a band. And people flocked to it. And we destroyed Games 2. We destroyed them that year. It was the happiest I've been because in 2003, we had gotten so close to winning. And I just kept on saying, 2004 is the year. Games 3, we're bringing the Sweet 16 back. 2004. And we did. We won. And I was really happy.
0: Late morning, when I checked back at Games 3, the pyramids of plush toys looked pretty much exactly as big as they had earlier that morning. Things were slow. And to goose the business, one of the supervisors, Sarah, was standing on the roof of this little hut.
12: 88 more guesses until I'm coming off the roof.
9: She's staying on the roof until she gets 100 guesses.
12: I'm here until I get 88 more guesses, and then I'm going to allow myself to take a bathroom break. So any of you guys walking by, if you guys want to come play my game, help me out, get me off this roof. It's only $5 to play. I can guess your age, weight, or birthday month.
0: This is a technique that I recognize from 1,000 public radio pledge drives, and it was working about as slowly for her as it works for us. Strangers just don't care if some girl on the roof gets to take a bathroom break.
12: I'm stuck here until I can get 88 more people to play. I mean, seriously? All you people don't want to help me out. Thanks. Thanks for the luck. You should come. I dare you guys to come feel these turtles. It sounds like a weird thing, but we really have the softest turtles in town. You should feel one. They're really soft.
0: After a while, Sarah switched technique and finally managed to wrestle up a crowd through the simple tactic of making a series of insanely terrible guesses. First, there is a dad who looks like he's 42, and in fact is 42. Sarah guessed as 25. Then a grandmother who was standing there with kids and grandkids. Sarah writes her guess for this woman's age on a whiteboard.
12: This could be really wrong. I get the feeling it's really wrong, but that's okay. We'll see. You guys like this guess, maybe? All right. Turn around, how old are you?
13: 52.
12: I guess you're 37. It's sunglasses. Sunglasses really throw me off. But congratulations, you get to pick out any prize you want.
0: Later, Sarah privately confirmed for me that she did intentionally take a dive, which is fine with Cole because it turns out it doesn't matter if the kids guess right. The game costs $5 to play. The prizes cost less than $5. Sarah can be wrong with every single guess and they'd still make a nice profit. In fact, it's good to lose because people carrying prizes around the park are a walking advertisement for all the games. Cole's journey from summertime employee like Sarah to full-time year-round boss happened in a couple of steps. He said, as a kind of nerdy kid in high school in a small town, it was nice to come to a place where his personality was rewarded.
3: I couldn't wait till the summer because when it was summertime, I get to come to World of Fun and work with people that are just like me and enjoy our whole summer together.
0: So after years of that, in his senior year at the University of Kansas at Lawrence, he got a phone call offering him the job of games manager. And he dropped out of school to take it.
2: It's probably one of the hardest decisions I've ever had to make. But I said, okay, this opportunity is probably only going to come along once in a lifetime.
0: As you'd imagine, it hasn't been such a popular decision with family.
2: So, I mean, I have a full year left. I'm like one full year of college left. It comes up when you least expect it. It comes up when they, like, oh, I know you're working real hard, but when are you getting back to school? Or my grandmother, now before, you know, I pass on, you need to make sure that you've completed college. And my grandma all the time. And I get a lot from the girlfriend, too. When are you going to finish? Because she just graduated college.
0: This girlfriend and Cole are pretty serious. They just moved in together. They met in games back in 2006, though she moved on from games.
2: I get that all the time. She's like, we're not going to be together forever if you don't finish college. I get it a lot.
0: How often will it come up?
2: Once a week. Maybe once every 2 weeks, depending on the week. I don't know.
0: Lots of very accomplished people don't have college degrees.
2: I know.
0: Steve Jobs.
2: Yeah. But Steve Jobs, he changed the world. You know, I'm just a lowly little games manager in a small mid-sized park in Kansas City.
13: Who wants to play some games?
0: By midday, down in Games 3, that is Dustin, who's wearing the full-body banana suit that Haley handmade for him, which looks amazing. But it is 94 degrees, which is sapping everybody's energy, and business is slow.
13: Oh, all right. Well, hey, you guys have a great day.
0: Though as the day wears on, people slowly migrate from the rides to the games. And by nightfall, when it cools off, the guys in Games 2 finally get Techno Ball working. Max and Oksan are covered from head to toe in glow lights. Cole and I round a corner together, and we see them in the distance, and there's a crowd of 36 people surrounding the game. It's fantastic.
2: Oh, my goodness. Oh, let's go look at Techno Ball. Look at this.
14: So it's 6 of your staff and...
2: And 3 other guys all dancing.
14: In a big circle.
2: Yeah, 4 other guys all dancing in a big circle to techno music.
14: And how many people are actually playing?
2: 0. Hey, Dom.
0: That's Dominic, the team leader here at Games 2.
2: Oh, look, Dom's all like embarrassed. Hi, Dom.
15: What's up? How many people are playing the game, Dom?
16: Driving a lot of attention.
2: Yeah, but why aren't we turning that into gameplay?
0: Cole suggests maybe they should dance inside the game instead of on the walkway in front of the game so people would be pulled into play. Dom does not want to do this. And listen to what a good boss Cole is. He's firm, but he's very nice about it.
2: You're so close.
15: I know.
2: You're so close.
15: You see how much attention that just attracted?
2: No, it did. But then you didn't have anybody out here talking to them saying, hey, why aren't you playing the game?
15: I know. I was hoping that they would realize that.
2: No. They're not going to realize that. You know that. And better than anyone, you should know that. They're not going to just be like, oh. It looks fine. I mean, all the lights. I mean, it's... I'm not going to deny the awesomeness, but I am going to say that...
15: No more dance parties.
2: I really think the dance parties are not going to help you win.
0: I walked down to check on Games 3. It is 10:30 at night. Claire has been here for 13 hours since I saw her setting up pyramids of plush before the gates opened to the park. Those pyramids were now raggedy piles, maybe half their original size, which means that they did great. They got lots of people to play. They'd probably given away 500 prizes for wrong guesses. And Claire has had exactly the kind of day that Cole wants for all the kids. Did you have fun today?
7: Yes, I had a lot of fun. I had no idea what time it was until about 20 minutes ago when I checked. It just didn't occur to me that I needed to check the time.
0: Because it was going by so fast?

0: keeps us going through the season and just keeps this job exciting every day.
1: Sam, one of the leaders for Games 4, has been here for 3 summers, and he also says the Cole is the reason that he keeps coming back.
2: Honestly, no one else could do a better job. He was made to do this.
3: It's funny, like, watching him do something like sing a goofy song for you guys in the morning. You can imagine high school students and college students sort of rolling their eyes at somebody doing that, but nobody does.
2: No, it's weird. It's almost like that's the thing to do. Whatever Cole does is the thing to be doing at that moment. And we just all feel like that was the right move.
3: Do you remember what it was like the first time you saw one of his videos?
2: I do. I remember seeing it and I was like, that's my boss. And he just made that video. And it was so cool because I went and even showed some of my friends. They're all like, who's this guy? It's like, that's my boss.
4: That's so weird because a lot of people would say, well, it's an amusement park. You know, you're great at working at an amusement park.
1: That doesn't mean, by the way, that he is seen by his bosses as some kind of superstar. He gets respect, sure. Everybody likes him. His immediate boss, Matt, thinks that there is nobody better at games in any of the 11 amusement parks owned by their parent company, Cedar Fair. But Cole is working at one of the smallest of the 11 parks. So other games managers at bigger parks bring in way more money than Cole does. And games, in the grand scheme of things, is actually the smallest revenue producer at most amusement parks. The biggest money at an amusement park comes from ticket sales. Then there's food, everybody buys food. Then merch. And then, bringing up the rear, is games. What Cole does has less effect on the company's bottom line than lots of people in the company. And as much as Cole loves this job, he can't help but wonder, how long can a person do this job?
4: So the one thing that I always say is, I mean, I'm 25 now. I started here when I was 14. And the weird thing is that I'm getting older, but everybody else in the department is staying the same age.
1: All right, I'm going to stop the tape right there. Yes, I know. Matthew McConaughey, Dazed and Confused. Cole has seen the film too.
3: But the thing I'm wondering for you is, do you feel like somehow accidentally in this job you got stuck in high school? You got stuck at 15. Like, there's a part of you where you're still back there.
4: I like working out in the park with the kids. Absolutely. 100%.
3: The goofball part.
4: The goofball part.
3: The part where you get to act their age instead of your age.
4: Yes. Does that make me sound bad? I mean, I'm still a manager. I'm still overseeing 100 people that work for me, you know. But at the same time, you know, 10 years from now, I mean, I don't think I can still be a goofball. I think that just kind of get creepy. You know? I mean, you're 35 and you work with a bunch of high schoolers in a game. Is that creepy? Maybe, maybe not. I don't know.
3: Do you worry that you'll never be happier in any job than you are in this one?
4: Yes. Absolutely.
1: That's a weird fate, to know that you're in the best job you may ever have at 25. Especially when it's a job that you know in your heart that can't last. Okay, so we first broadcast that story long ago, back in 2011, and so much has happened for Cole since then. He finally did leave his job at Worlds of Fun. That was years ago. And then worked for a while in sales at a toy company, gave some motivational talks about being a boss in an amusement park. He got married very happily, not to the girlfriend in the story, by the way. Now he has a 6-year-old daughter who has the same roller coaster amusement park bug that he has. They ride roller coasters together when they go on vacation. He is still putting himself on stage in different ways. In 2024, he won the U.S. Air Guitar National Championship, and yes, who knew there was such a thing? He went on to Finland for the international competition where he placed 5th in the world as an air guitarist. He's competing there again in 2 weeks for the World Championship. These days, he's also writing music, he's performing, he's going on auditions. He turned 40 this year. Well, coming up, carnies float in the air, scary things happen on rides, and bold steps forward for paintball targets everywhere. Our hour of amusement parks continues in a minute from Chicago Public Radio when our program continues.
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2: This American Life, Myra Glass. Each week on our show, of course, we choose a theme, bring you different kinds of stories on that theme. Today's show, amusement parks. It's August. It's hot. We wanted to go someplace fun here on the radio. We've arrived at Act 2 of our program, Act 2, Great Adventures. Well, we asked you, our listeners, to call in with your amusement park stories. Nearly 300 of you did. And one of our producers, Jane Marie, listened to all of those voicemail messages. She joins me now. Hey, Jane.
3: Hey.
2: So, Jane, trends, patterns, what can you tell me?
3: Carnies.
2: Oh.
3: Yeah. There's like creepy carnies and hot carnies and carnies that people married. And a bunch of people called and told stories about carnies, like making the ride go too fast or keeping them on the ride too
2: demonic
3: long.
2: Demonic carnies. Okay, yeah.
3: These two calls that I'm going to play are from Barry Silver and Penny Delaney Coffrin. And they had the same exact like crazy carny story, only they happened years apart and in different cities. But it's fun to imagine they're talking about the same guy.
4: My amusement park story involves the Gravitron.
3: Yeah. Oh, and let me interrupt real quick, because the Gravitron, that's the one where it's a cylinder and you climb in it and you put your back up against the inside wall of the cylinder.
2: Oh, right, and it spins around and the floor drops out.
3: Yep, and you're like stuck to the wall.
4: There was a carny there and he was waving us all in and we had purchased tickets, and I guess our first sign that this was going to be an interesting ride was when he said no to the tickets we offered him and just kind of waved us in.
5: I was working for the World of Wonder Sideshow. Last month, I had made friends with the carny who was running the Gravitron.
4: He started up the ride, and the music was blaring, and I remember it was Motley Crue's Dr. Feelgood.
5: Anyway, he gave me a private showing where I'm riding inside this thing. The music's blasting.
4: Then the lights were going, and we were spinning around in the centrifugal force was pushing us up against the wall. And the next thing I know, this carny steps out from behind his operating box and comes out into the centrifuge and proceeds to pull himself up and place his feet on the spinning wall and walk over the rider step by step with his body completely horizontal to the earth.
5: He's standing on the wall next to me, surfing inside of the Gravitron. That's right, the ride operator left the control panel to start surfing the inside, parallel to the ground.
4: The force was holding his feet against the wall, and it was just the most amazing thing I'd ever seen.
5: Best experience of my life.
2: So I know, because you told me right before we sat down, that a lot of the stories that people called in to tell were love stories.
3: Tons of love stories or like stories. You know, like summer flings, summer yeah. romances, first kisses. There were people that lost their virginity on rides.
2: Ew.
3: Don't do that. But then there were the proposals. There were a lot of people proposing at amusement parks, some more successfully than others.
6: My name is Natasha, and in May, my boyfriend proposed to me on a roller coaster. We were on a Viper. He said, "Will you marry me?" And he popped open the ring box, and the ring fell out of the box and down into the pits of Viper. It was pretty awful. I started trying to get the ride operator to stop the car. The director of operations at the park assembled a team of about 20 people, and they searched for the ring for hours, and that happened in May. So the kicker here is that that ring was actually my grandmother's ring, and they're actually still searching for it. We have yet to find it.
3: So I called Natasha actually to see if they'd found it yet. And she said that the park had called her recently and said they found a ring, but it wasn't hers. It was another engagement ring.
2: Really?
3: Yep.
2: Well, it's good to know that her fiance wasn't the only dummy.
3: Right. And then we got a bunch of scary calls. So this is a scary one. Wendy in Austin, Texas, she and her friend went to the fair, and they were getting on a roller coaster. It was like one of those medium-sized fair roller coasters where there's one big drop and then a loop-de-loop. But as she was getting on, she was like futzing around with her purse.
7: I reached up to pull the harness down over me, and it locks above my head. And I have nothing holding me into the roller coaster. So I look over in horror as the carny guy with that was running the ride looks at me, and he pushes the button to go, and the thing starts to go, and I'm telling him, wait, stop, I don't have my seatbelt on.
3: But he doesn't stop. So I know. So now she's like going up the hill. So she said she turned to her friend, and she just decided to wrap her arms and legs around her friend. I know. And so they go down the hill, and then they go through the loop-de-loop.
2: So she's upside down?
3: I know, just like hanging onto her friend.
7: As tight as I can to stay inside the ride. And what really got scary is we whipped around the corners. I almost got thrown out, but I didn't.
3: She said that she had whiplash for a week and that she was too young to realize that she probably could have sued them. So there's another story from this woman, Susan. Her three-year-old wanted to go to the fair, but it was super late at night. And so they humored him and they were like, sure, we'll take you. But they figured he would fall asleep on the way there. But he didn't. He stayed awake.
8: So I said, okay, I'll take you in for one ride on the Ferris wheel and then we'll go back to the car. My husband, he knew, put his shoes on because we didn't think he'd make it there. So we took him to the Ferris wheel and he kept pointing to the scrambler saying that he wanted to go on the scrambler. And I said, no. And when we got off the ride, I held the chain for the person behind me to come out, and when I turned back around, he was gone. We could not find him anywhere. And as we're looking around, and we have a whole group looking for this little three-year-old boy, I looked up, and he was inside the gate of the scrambler, and the scrambler was going. His head was just at the car level, and the carny woman stopped the ride, and she stopped it in time. She walked over, picked him up, handed him to me. She didn't say a word. And I took him. And he said, she was really scary. And I said, that woman was an angel. And so I will never badmouth a carny again.
2: I'm glad we finally have some unequivocally pro-carny material in this story.
3: Me too.
9: Hi. My amusement park story takes place in Disneyland, and I was really excited to go on the haunted house ride. I forget what it's called. Anyways, the door opens and you are let into a room, and the door opens and it's a dark empty room, and there is a person, a little person. He was in the room already, and I thought it was part of the haunted house, so I started screaming, and he was looking at me, and because I was screaming, he was screaming at me. We are both screaming at each other. And then we both realized that it was not part of the haunted house and that we just waited in the line with each other. And we pretended like nothing happened.
3: And finally, there were the puke stories.
2: Oh, a lot of people caught about puke.
3: Mm-hmm.
2: And is the story more than just I was on a ride and I puked?
3: Yeah, it's I was on a ride and I puked, or I was on a ride and I got puked on.
2: Well, I don't want to hear that. Was there any that had like a twist? Was it a surprise plot twist?
3: The one that stands out for me is this lady was on that Ocean Motion ride. You know, that's like big boat that swings back and forth.
2: It basically just goes up and down.
3: Yeah, just swings. Down, it's like a pendulum. And so she was up at the highest part of the boat, and she saw the guy on the other end of the boat start puking. And so then she was like swinging down at the puke.
2: Oh, no. And did she see the puke in midair?
3: Like slow motion,
2: coming
3: like
2: towards
3: her.
8: I could
10: see in slow motion this line of vomit coming towards me.
2: And it hit her?
3: Yeah.
2: Ooh.
10: About 2 seconds later, it splattered the entire right side of my body.
3: There's nowhere to go. You can't get off the boat.
2: Jay Marie. She used to be a producer here. These days, she is the host of the podcast, The Dream. She has a book based on that show called Selling the Dream. But those are about large-scale, quintessentially American scams and the people who get caught up in them. Which brings us to Act Three. Act Three, what I didn't do on my summer vacation. You know, sometimes somebody ends up in an amusement park who really has no business there at all, who is not built to thrill at the thrills that the amusement park offers. As a teenager, Jonathan Goldstein spent a summer working at an amusement park, one that was situated right on the beach in Wildwood, New Jersey. It is your typical amusement park on the beach. There's a boardwalk, three wooden piers with roller coasters and a Ferris wheel and lots of dropped popcorn and hot dog buns for the seagulls to eat. It's been decades since Jonathan went to work at Wildwood, and he always wanted to go back, and so we sent him along with one of our producers, Jonathan Manhevar. Quick note to listeners, this story has nothing explicit in it, but it does make reference to the existence of sex, as does this warning.
11: The smell of garbage is really bringing it all back in a rush. Maybe I could bring back a bag with some saltwater toffee.
12: After a whole religious rebirth that I won't go into here, the summer of my 16th year found me seriously considering yeshiva, rabbinical school, for the fall. My rabbi suggested I spend the summer at this religious camp just to give me a better idea of what was to come. But my best friend Evan said that summer camp was for suckers and religious camp was even worse, and that if I came with him to Wildwood, he'd personally make sure I had a good time. "I'll get you ailed really good," he wrote, like a blood oath, in my 1986 high school yearbook. That's ailed as in the letter L. And getting eld seemed important, especially if I was going to be giving my life over to the Torah, a text that placed greater emphasis on getting seed, as in circumcised. And so, I went to Wildwood. And now I was back.
13: How close did you live to the pier?
11: I mean, as you've seen getting here, my sense of direction isn't my forte. Man, it's like the whole summer I was just like floating around in like a jar of formaldehyde.
12: The plan was to go down and get jobs. It was what a lot of teenagers in my town did. Evan's older brother had done it years earlier and had arranged a job for Evan, handing out darts to patsies eager to pop balloons on the boardwalk, and I was supposed to get a job too. But on our fourth night there, still without work, I sat on the edge of my bed and felt that sense of being a failure. This feeling would eventually become a staple in my life, something I'd grow comfortable with, in bars, gyms, offices, and bedrooms. But just then, the feeling was strange and new, and I didn't quite know what to do with it. We lived in a co-ed boarding house run by a woman with a face like a clenched fist named Mrs. D. I spent my days hanging out at Evan's balloon stand, where his boss finally became so tired of having me around that he pulled some strings to get me a job working as a change boy at an arcade. If you walked down the boardwalk, there was a point where it looked like the fun had come to an end. My arcade was just a few yards past that.
13: Do you remember where on the pier you were?
14: That's what I'm thinking. I'm trying to, like, I think, I mean, if anything, maybe that little shack right over there was the arcade where there's a roller coaster going over it now. It's sort of like the little house that Alvy Singer grew up in Annie Hall.
12: You've still got pizza parlors, games with unwinnable prizes, and the vague threat of violence about to erupt. In other words, Wildwood hadn't changed much. Back then, everything looked like 1986. Now, 1987. Though as it turns out, the arcade I worked at is long gone. Even at the time, all the other arcades were carpeted and air-conditioned, but mine was like an outhouse with all the oldest, skankiest games, all their joysticks having had the joy jerked right out of them years earlier. On the 4th of July, I remember watching the fireworks through a little crack in the wall, right above the Donkey Kong machine. I felt like a young Tony Montana just having come to America, except the only person I wanted to kill was myself. Being a human change machine is just one of the jobs that seems only to exist on the boardwalk. Like the guy who's paid to dance in front of the t-shirt shop to draw customers. Or the girl who blows bubbles all day outside a souvenir store.
15: Yes, that's my job. I take money from them.
14: That's your whole job, is just blowing bubbles?
15: Not only. And shine with laser.
14: Shine a laser in people's eyes?
15: No, of course.
12: The bubble girl tells me she is from Bulgaria. The Bulgarian bubble girl is very young looking, like first time away from home young. And as she explains to me her work responsibilities, she is approached by a man who turns out to be her boss. He plants a big kiss on her cheek, as though marking his territory.
14: Is it a good summer?
16: It's all right. It's all right. This boardwalk's getting bad. At nighttime, this boardwalk is bad.
17: Like bad bites.
16: And people stabbing people and shooting people, yeah. You go two blocks off the boardwalk, there was a shooting and stabbing the other day.
14: Holy cow.
16: It's worse under the boardwalk. Yeah.
14: What goes on under the boardwalk?
16: Oh, sex and drugs. I park underneath my store, and you can see underneath it here. And you catch them all the time down under there. They go right down them steps and right underneath the boardwalk.
14: Wow.
16: Sex under the boardwalk.
15: Cool.
16: Me and you.
15: Oh.
16: Yeah. You want to do it?
15: No.
14: Yep. All right. See you later. Oh boy, that was creepy.
12: My old boss, Mike, was creepy too. Mike always wore sunglasses and a red, skin-tight bathing suit that, for some reason I could never quite fathom, always appeared to be wet. My friend Evan said that it was unwholesome how Mike's arms were so short. He's like a T-Rex, Evan said. The first time Mike paid me, he had to get all crooked to get his wallet out. Mike was an alcoholic, and he left me to open and close the place most of the time. Sometimes he would stagger in the middle of the afternoon, and lay down on the lopsided pool table. Once comfortably spread out, he'd ask me to cover him from head to toe with the stuffed animals for skee ball, so he could sleep without getting caught by the old woman who ran the pier. Every time I put Mike to bed, I became more and more convinced that Yeshiva was the place for me. When he wasn't goofing off drunk, Mike was furthering Evan's work of trying to get me eld. He would invite Nancy, the 19-year-old redhead who ran the water squirt game next door, over, so he could tell her about how she should de-virginalize me. Nancy was a Jersey girl who wore low-backed shirts that showed off a large, complicated dragon tattoo. She told me it was a Chinese wind god and that an old biker boyfriend had given it to her. It started at her neck and slithered all the way down into her pants to blow across the tundra. In the afternoon, when business was slow, Nancy would come by and tell me about how Mike had just been over, pleading on my behalf, and how she tried to explain to him that we was just friends, right? Oh yeah, I'd say, swallowing back the hard lump of foul-tasting virgin tears congealing in my throat. The best.
18: 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Watch.
14: Listen to this music. Don't you feel like you're going to round like the corner and you're going to see like Joe Pesci beating someone to death with a baseball bat? That's all I could think about. It's a song called Wildwood Days. Do you hear it? Wildwood Days and Wildwood Nights.
16: Yeah.
12: My producer Jonathan and I walk down the boardwalk where we discover what's got to be the very worst job in Wildwood.
19: Most of the stuff I do is just off the top of my head. It's whatever I can think up on the spot.
12: This is Dutz Bonus Jr. The sounds you hear are of people shooting at him with guns. Dutz Bonus Jr. is a human paintball target. He shuffles back and forth and eggs on the crowd while being splattered like a Jackson Pollock canvas.
19: You know, I'll put it as blunt as I can, because this is how it is on my tax forms, too. I'm an entertainer. Not the dancer kind, but basically I get suited up in a hockey gear and I get shot at all night.
14: And that doesn't, that it doesn't start to get to you a little bit? Do you dream about it?
19: Nah, I love it. It's entertaining to me. Because this is one of the jobs that I can be as creative as I want to be, and you know, it's just like, you know, web page design. You know, when you go in, you can do whatever you want.
12: Before Dutz, human paintball targets simply shuffled from side to side holding a shield. Then one day, Dutz dropped his shield and began to moonwalk. Soldier Boy was to follow. He also invented shadow boxing at the paintballs and running towards the shooters. Dutz is protected by a suit that looks like what you'd come up with if you tried to build a Michelin Man costume out of moist newspaper and epoxy glue.
14: So people are armed with paintball guns?
19: Yep, that we provide. Because a lot of people try to, you know, they want to bring their own, but we don't allow that. It's just not going to happen.
14: So the suit that you wear protects you from any pain?
19: For the most part, yeah. There's some weak spots, but, you know, I can't say where the weak spots are, because then a lot of people will find out, and then, you know, and then it kind of becomes a little dangerous, you know.
12: Before agreeing to talk with me, Dutz wanted to finish his break with the woman who works next door at the old-timey photo place. As it turns out, she's his wife, who we met on this very boardwalk. Dutz might spend his day getting fired at in a cage, but at least on his time off, he has someone to talk to, someone with whom to share the secret weak spots in his armor. Back when I lived there, Wildwood had this reputation for being a big party town. People were supposed to be scoring like nuts on the boardwalk every night, and actually they were. The only real action I got that summer, though, was in the form of a single kiss. I later referred to it as the kiss that ruined my summer. It happened while I was out walking on the boardwalk late one night. I saw a group of older girls, maybe in their early 20s, coming toward me. One of them, a little ahead of the others, was sort of spinning with her arms stuck out and her long blonde hair all over the place. Just as she got right up close to me, she grabbed the back of my neck and put her lips right on mine. I remember as she pulled back, I spastically grabbed onto her wrist. I didn't want her to leave. Her friends had to pry my fingers off, one at a time, and she stood there smiling at me, all stoned and airy. That night, back at the boarding house, in our room, I spent the rest of the evening obsessing. As it might have been the last one I'd receive until I got married, that kiss pretty much felt like my swinging bachelorhood. In yeshiva, I'd be the mysterious one with a past. For the rest of the summer, I couldn't pass a woman on the boardwalk without thinking that we should somehow be meeting in a kiss, that that's how life should really be. It turned walking along the boardwalk into a relentless drizzle of small but horrible disappointments. I didn't know it then, but that summer would prove the best one I'd have as a teenager. Even though I was worked like an indentured servant, giving every penny of my earnings to Mrs. D, even though I made no friends, and even though I only made it to the beach but once, where I sat on a mildewy boarding house washcloth, exhausted and pale, that whole summer felt like some big fat vacation, just because I was 16 and away from my parents for the first time. When I got back home, I didn't end up going to yeshiva. I didn't bring home any pen pals, money, or happy romantic memories. But I did bring back a pair of black pants, covered in small white skulls. They were really baggy, and I had to wear them with 10-inch cuffs at the bottom. But when I showed up for my first day back at school, I thought I looked really punk rock. I thought, like anyone who'd never been L'd, that they were the pants of someone who got L'd all summer long.
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14: A lot of winners today?
20: Everybody
14: wins.
20: Like
14: a patter? And what would you say to get a guy like me to come over?
20: I don't know if I would call you in. You don't look like the type of guy that would spend money here, you know? You get three shots for five.
14: Was he saying that I'm too cool a customer, or was he saying you're too cheap a Jew?

0: Well, program was produced today by Jane Marie and me, with Ben Calhoun, Sarah Koenig, Jonathan Manhebar, Lisa Pollock, Robin Semien, Alyssa Shipp, and Nancy Updike. Senior producer for today's show is Julie Snyder. Production help on this rerun from Adrian Lilly, Stone Nelson, Ruby Schwartz, and Matt Tierney. 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
1: I dare you guys to come feel these turtles. It sounds like a weird thing, but we really have the softest turtles in town. You should feel one. They're really soft.
0: I'm Ira Glass. 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
2: 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This is GPB, Georgia Public Broadcasting, serving Rome, Carrollton, and Milledgeville. I'm Pamela Kirkland. Hope you're having a nice Saturday. Up next, DIY tips with This Old House Radio Hour.
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6: 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I'm Jen Largess. 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
6: Before he was a new kid on the block, Jonathan Knight lived inside a crumbling Victorian that sparked a lifelong obsession with saving old houses.
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9: Live from NPR News in Washington, I'm Linda Kenyon. The Senate has confirmed President Trump's nominee for U.S. Attorney General. Todd Blanche squeaked out a victory early this morning after a bruising confirmation battle. NPR's Claudia Grisales has details.
10: A week ago, it wasn't even clear if he had the votes to win confirmation, and much of the concerns came down to a conflict of interest, that is, Blanche's role in stalling Trump's demands, and that includes a controversial settlement this year under his administration between Trump and the Internal Revenue Service that created a $1.8 billion fund that was on track to benefit Trump's allies. And Blanche rescinded the plan in writing, but that and more was part of the reasoning that he lost support from two key Republicans, Susan Collins of Maine, Lisa Murkowski of Alaska, who expressed concerns about the future of the agency with little restraint to Trump's demands.
9: The Senate also passed a short-term funding bill to keep the federal government operations running past the November election. President Trump says his administration is investing millions of dollars in mining, including mining education. He says this will help ensure the U.S. does not have to rely on foreign countries for resources. NPR's Deepa Shivaram has more.
11: Trump and members of his cabinet gathered with mining executives at the State Department and unveiled nearly $200 million in mining training and education.
12: Everything from advanced weaponry to automobiles, and we want these essential products to be mined, refined, and made right here in the USA with the American skill and American hands.
11: There's been a more acute focus on mining since the AI race with China has intensified, as many metals and rare earth materials are needed to produce critical technology. Officials say the U.S. graduates fewer than 200 mining engineers each year, compared to China graduating more than 3,000. Deepa Shivaram, NPR News.
9: Today marks 1 year since a gunman targeted the Centers for Disease Control and Prevention headquarters in Atlanta, killing one police officer and causing severe damage to the building. Sophie Gratis of Georgia Public Broadcasting reports.
13: Last August, around the end of the workday, the CDC was put on lockdown. Around 200 rounds were fired at the building, shattering windows while staff were still inside. On Friday, CDC leadership and staff gathered to honor 33-year-old DeKalb County Police Officer David Rose, who was killed while responding to the shooting. As friends, family, and colleagues filed out, Rose's former coworker, Public Information Officer Elise Wells, said the day was about gratitude.
14: I think he would be proud. I think he would be proud of his sacrifice. I think that he would do it all over again. I don't think he would have any regrets.
13: The road leading into campus has been renamed after Officer Rose. For NPR News, I'm Sophie Gratis in Atlanta.
9: You're listening to NPR News. Spain has imposed border checks on visitors flying from Italy amid a continuing diplomatic spat between the two countries. NPR's Miguel Macias reports the restriction is rare within the European Union, where there is freedom of movement.
15: The move comes after Italy's Prime Minister Giorgia Meloni criticized the Spanish government for its handling of a chaotic mass border crossing last week at the Spanish territory of Ceuta in Northern Africa. Italy was first to impose border controls on travelers coming from Spain after the events of July 30th. Meloni blamed Spanish Prime Minister Pedro Sanchez and his immigration policies for the tragic events in Ceuta, where over 70,000 people managed to cross a border from Morocco. 82 people died, according to Spanish authorities, most of them drowned. Nearly all of those who crossed into Ceuta have returned to Morocco. Spain is imposing the temporary border checks after demanding that Italy lifts its own to no avail. Miguel Macias, NPR News, Seville, Spain.
9: A deluge of 90,000 rubber ducks poured out of a truck and into the Chicago River this week. It was not an accident. The ducks were part of the annual Chicago Ducky Derby that raises thousands of dollars for charity. After forming a yellow pool in the river, the ducks floated for around 15 minutes before a winner and runner-up were plucked from the water. The annual event is a fundraiser for Special Olympics and draws thousands of participants. The winning duck was picked by Becky Cavanaugh, the Ducky Derby ambassador and a Special Olympics athlete. I'm Linda Kenyon, NPR News in Washington.
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6: 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I'm Jen Largis. Tank or tankless water heaters. You think you know which one is best, yet it's still one of the biggest debates in home improvement. Ryan Carpenter from Plumbing and Heating Paramedics in Noblesville, Indiana, explains which system is right for your home. So, Ryan, should you get a tank or a tankless water heater?
17: Well, I think the direct answer is tankless, but there are some pros and cons to think about. Whether your house is gas or electric, I think that's probably one of the biggest things, because when we're dealing with an electric home that doesn't have availability to gas, they have not come out with a very good electric water heater when it comes to a tankless option. So we would recommend just a traditional electric water heater, you know, your 40, 50, 70 gallon standard tank size. It really comes down to when a homeowner has gas, we always recommend a tankless water heater. Your traditional gas tank style water heaters operate off of about a 60% efficiency, where you're dealing with a tankless, it's about 98%. So almost 40% more efficient. But the big pros for a tankless water heater is that you never run out of hot water. There's no comparison to a tankless versus a tank gas water heater. I have three kids. Those kids are taking 20, 30 minute showers. And I grew up in a house with four, and we had a tank water heater, and I would be the one waiting because we had no hot water. So a tankless not only is so efficient, but you're never going to run out of hot water.
18: So if you have electric, is your only option to have a tank water heater, or is there an option for you to go tankless?
17: There's a few manufacturers, Jen, that offer an electric tankless, but we have never been interested in them because of the negatives and the corrosion that it takes within the heat exchanger is really the big problem. And most homes are not wired to be able to handle the amount of amperage that an electric tankless would require.
18: And so is there ever a time, if you did have access to gas and you could go tank or tankless, is there ever a time you would recommend a tank water heater?
17: Only when it came down to budget. It's strictly a dollars and cents thing. You know, a tankless is about twice as much as a traditional tank water heater, depending on the size.
18: And anything we should keep in mind for if you have hard or soft water?
17: We will not install a tankless without a form of water treatment, which is typically going to be a water softener. But if you do not have a water treatment system of some sort, because you're heating the water so fast in that actual heat exchanger, it will start scaling the inside of that heat exchanger. So we recommend as a company, even with a water softener, and even with a tankless, to always flush that tankless water heater heat exchanger at least once a year, just as a preventative maintenance so you don't have any issues.
18: Do you recommend people flush their water heater if they haven't and it's maybe say 5 years old or older? Is it too late?
17: Yeah, it's a good question. Yeah, it's it can sometimes be the only thing that's keeping that tank from leaking. I still think 5 years and under, it's never been flushed. I would still recommend it. I'll probably get haters to say I'm wrong on that. But that's my honest opinion. When we run into those 10-year plus ones, I probably would just leave it alone and replace it on a preventative maintenance and standpoint instead of having an issue.
18: What do you recommend as top of the line if you do have the option of using gas or electric and you are a, let's say, family who all showers in the evenings or runs the dishwasher, things like that?
17: You know, I would just make sure that what we install is a professional grade only sold to plumbing contractors. So if we're going to start with a tank, I would recommend finding one of those that is not just off the shelf at one of your box stores. Mm-hmm. And then when it comes down to tankless, I think I would really pay attention as a homeowner to looking at those gallon per minute at a temperature rise. And what I mean by that is there's a lot of marketing on tankless water heaters where they say it'll deliver 9 gallons per minute. And you're thinking that's great. Well, that's at a 30 degree rise. If our groundwater is roughly about 50 degrees coming into our home under the ground, we are then heating it to 120. So that is a 70 degree delta T or temperature rise. So at a 70 degree rise, we can get about 7.5 gallons per minute. To put that in relationship, a kitchen faucet, a shower head is going to be around 2 to 2.2 gallons per minute. So if you do the math, you could easily have a washing machine going, a dishwasher, and a couple showers at the same time before you start to have a drop in pressure and have any issues with that. If we're trying to get to 120, which is what the government mandates the temperature to be, if we're talking a 30 degree rise, that means we have to have 90 degree water coming into our home. And there's no part of the country that I'm aware of that has 90 degree water coming into your home. So the brand that we install is around 7.5 gallons per minute at that 70. There's a lot at a 70 degree rise that will give you about 4.5 to maybe 5 max. Now, mm-hmm. If you're talking 4.5 to 5 max, you are going to start running into some issues of drop in pressure and losing your hot water, because if there's 2 showers going and a kitchen faucet, you're maxing that out and you're going to have issues. I think the most important thing is to look at that gallon per minute delivery rate mm-hmm. based on a realistic 70 degree temperature rise. And I would try to get that at least above 6.5, or I believe most homes are going to have an issue.
18: Well, that's great advice and we appreciate your expertise.
17: Yeah, thanks for the opportunity. I appreciate it too.
18: 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For more information on water heaters, go to thisoldhouse.com. 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Or you can leave us a voicemail anytime. 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
19: Hi, my name's Lori Powell, and I'm calling from Warren County, Virginia.
18: Hi, Lori. What's your question today?
19: I have a question about my roof. I never really thought about it much, but then some random stranger drove up and said, your roof is damaged and I can replace it for you. I said, oh, really? And he showed me where the roof had been lifted up. He said it was from ice building up under the roof and then lifting the roof up. And I said, let me think about it.
18: And good idea.
19: Okay, left. And I didn't know anything about it. But I said to myself, I know somebody who does know about houses, this old house radio.
18: Oh, well, we're so glad you called. We got Zach Detmore here on the line with us as well. And Zach, what do you do when someone offers to fix something from the road as they drive by? Do we trust this? What do we say here?
20: Yeah, I love this, Lori. I love this, like, just like pedestrian out walking the dog. I happen to have all these asphalt shingles with me as I walk by your house. Was it on like a Saturday? How did this transpire? Were you out gardening?
19: Well, did I mention it's a metal roof? No.
20: Oh, it's a metal roof.
19: He
20: okay.
19: On the door. And he told me that. So I said, well, let's go look. So we walked outside and he showed me how the roof had lifted up off. And he said he could replace the roof. And I'm thinking, well, the roof isn't damaged. It's just lifted up. I didn't necessarily want to replace the whole roof. And I don't know how to trust anybody to tell me how, if they know how to do it. Even if they say they could do it, they might not know how to do it.
18: Lori, I commend you for trusting your gut instinct.
19: And I was grateful, but I'm even more grateful to y'all. You're just a blessing to anybody who can have a chance to talk to y'all.
20: I could listen to you talk all day. Oh my gosh.
18: Zach, no pressure.
20: I know. We haven't even talked about whatever the solution is, and we've already got all the congratulations. I think we should end it here. This was a great call. Let's see who's next. Well, let's see if this fellow is a good Samaritan or a crooked salesperson. What does this roof look like? You said it's made of metal. Are there ribs running from the bottom to the top, or is it some sort of metal shingle? Can you describe what this roof looks like to us?
19: It's ridges from top to bottom, from the ridge to the end. It's an old house, like built in the 40s. There's no soffit. The gutters are old, and I was going to get those repaired too, but it looks like the roof is lifted up, but I didn't think the whole roof needed repairing.
20: So
19: it's ridges.
20: Yeah. So the cool thing about this roof, what I think is called a standing seam roof. Does that sound right, Jen?
18: Mm-hmm.
20: All right. Standing seems like what it is. So what I think you're saying is at the bottom, it's basically lifted up. And we think that has to do with ice. Now, it's tough for me to say whether it's possible to just sort of fasten that down because one, I don't install these professionally. I pay someone to install them professionally because it's definitely like a specific skill. But you don't always want fasteners sort of down there at that critical part of the roof. So I think the right. First thing you should do is find a roofer who specializes or at least offers metal roofing and offers repairs, because there's certain roofers who are, their bread and butter is asphalt shingles. They just want to do that. They do it quickly, they do it profitably, and they do it in volume. So you don't really want to hire that person. You want to hire someone who does repair, maybe a smaller enterprise that they don't mind. Don't be afraid to talk to two or three of them, because if you just did a simple internet search, the people with the most marketing are going to be up at the top, right? So this is like a great place to rely on referrals or social media, local groups, because if you just look, you're going to be finding those larger businesses that just want to rip your roof off. And maybe you need that, but maybe you don't. I definitely think you should get some roofers out there, maybe get a couple opinions if you don't trust the people you meet with immediately. If you find someone you feel like you really jive with well, then just take their advice and maybe you need it replaced or maybe it's a repair. But it's, you know, so hard to, for us to say without seeing it. But, you know, you're so lovely. I'd like to just fix it myself.
19: But you're so nice and I appreciate your honest opinion. That's the whole point. That's what I wanted to get and that's what I got. And I appreciate it so much. And you're so funny too.
20: Funny looking at least.
18: Lori, we appreciate the call.
19: Well, thank you for being available for me to talk to. It makes me feel so much better. Thank you so much.
20: Good luck, Lori. Take care.
18: We'll take 10 Loris.
20: 20 years of therapy. I haven't felt this good. Start writing checks to Lori. Hey, Lori, I had a rough day. I ordered this window the wrong size. Can you tell me how wonderful I am? It's all right, Zach. You'll order it the right size next time. It's just money.
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25: Hi there. This is Carl Gladstone from Detroit, Michigan.
18: Hey, Carl. What's your question today?
25: Well, my kids and I have been seeing a lot of videos about this magical thing that you can put on a building called a solar chimney.
18: Ooh.
25: And we've got this old house here. And we're just wondering, is that the kind of technology that could work in Michigan?
18: Interesting. God, I love our Michigan callers. I got to tell our producer, we're doing a good job vetting these states and where people are calling in from. I'm biased. Well, we've got Zach Detmore, general contractor for the show here to help, and Ross Trithewey, building engineer for This Old House as well. Both of them are going to be able to help us out.
20: Yes, I have never heard of a solar chimney. So hopefully
18: okay,
20: Ross
18: not
20: can
18: be able
20: help
18: to help
20: us out.
18: Great, thanks, Carl.
26: Well, first off, where did you hear about a solar chimney? I'm curious where you actually saw that or heard that.
25: Yeah, so it sounds like this is kind of like an ancient technology in very arid and desert regions. Way in the past, they would build these big towers that would the sun would heat them up, and they would draw cooler air from aqueducts under the ground, and that was how they cooled their buildings without electricity. You know, way in the past.
26: Yeah, like Egyptian days, like all the way back, right?
20: So, yeah. Yes. Like 1993.
26: So you're exactly right. So when you don't have electricity and you want to have a passive, you know, concept, a solar chimney effectively does that, right? Where you warm up and allow the hot air to escape off the top of a building. And that solar chimney usually is something that's painted black, or it's on, you know, attached to the side of the building to warm up like a solar curtain. And by having hot air rise and leave the top of the building, you induce lower air to come in through openings in the lower elevations of the building. So it's kind of like how a whole house fan works. So the whole house fan basically is a big fan that pulls air out of the top of the house and shoots it out of the attic into the atmosphere. And what it does is pulls that cold air in. And so this does it non-electrically. The challenge with that is getting the comfort right, depending on the climate that you're in. So you're in Michigan.
25: Yeah.
26: When it's hot and humid outside, you know, you're going to get a little bit of quote unquote passive cooling. It's not like the same principles that apply in Arizona or in a drier, more arid climate where we don't have the moisture swings.
25: Right.
26: So they are very hard to implement properly in modern, or let's say in modern construction, meaning in the last houses in the last 200 years. And on top of that, they don't do a great job of maintaining thermal comfort.
18: How would you even build one in modern times? Would it be a structure that is assembled beside, like affixed to the side of your house?
26: So they have different ones. They have the ones that are attached to the roof, and basically there's a connection made, like similar to a whole house fan would work, that's in the, up in the attic. Same idea. Okay. So you now have a connection from the house to the through the attic, through this solar chimney. Some of them are attached to the side of the building. And so that's like a what you consider like a hot air collector, solar collector on the side. The challenge is getting that to detail in properly into a typical house in America. Yeah. That's really challenging. And I worry about the dew points on two-thirds of this country in terms of the East Coast, because it has no control over humidification or dehumidification whatsoever. It's bringing in outdoor air.
18: Yeah.
20: You know, we haven't asked Carl, do you live in a pyramid?
18: Oh, we didn't cover that yet.
20: We didn't even ask what type of house he has.
26: That's right. That's right.
20: Yeah. Maybe he lives
26: in
20: a pyramid.
26: Sorry, I jumped to the wrong conclusion.
18: We just assumed, I guess.
20: So are there any sort of passive cooling approaches that do work in a standard American home, Ross?
26: Nothing that's like going to solve the comfort part of it. And that's really related to the moisture control, the dehumidification, you know. And so, yes, there are ways to do sensible cooling, which is dropping the temperature, but not not doing the dropping in moisture. That's the bigger concern. So if you wanted a passive cooling system that just relies on convection, just air moving across your skin to cool you off, and you didn't care about moisture at all, you could open up the lower windows in a house and use a solar chimney and in place of a whole house fan, right? So that would give you the ability to pull that outdoor air into it and then exhaust the hot air out the top. And it does it non-electrically. So that's the main advantage there. The problem is that now you have open windows, so you've got dust, pollen, bugs, insects, you know, whatever coming through, and then you have no moisture control. So it's going to add a lot of moisture to the house.
18: When you said something that blows across your skin, I really thought you were just going to say a box fan. Like, I was sure.
20: Yeah, honestly, I thought you were like...
26: That's what we're doing. It's basically what you're doing. So I think it's one of those things that's great in principle, but not great in practice.
18: Carl, thank you for introducing that topic to us. I guess I didn't know that that existed.
25: Yes. Thanks so much for taking the call.
20: It's funny. I think I've seen a reel or something pop up in my feed like millions of years ago, they had... you know, cooling figured out. And then you have Ross like head bopping up in the corner like, well, they didn't have dehumidification figured out and they weren't in Michigan.
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0: Hi, this is Sonia Visananza. How are you?
18: Good. Sonia, thank you for the phone call. Where are you calling from?
0: I'm actually calling from Glens Bay, New York, a little hamlet in Sullivan County. But I have an apartment in Manhattan on the Upper West Side where I have creaky floors that drive me crazy.
18: We've got Zach Detmore, a general contractor for the show, here to help us out.
20: Sonia, I'm so happy to get a caller from local to me. You know, I'm always talking to people all over the country. Finally, someone from New York. Maybe I'm qualified to answer this question. I live out of the city in Jersey, but you know, I tell people who don't understand geography of where we live that I live in Manhattan just because it sounds cooler.
0: You know? Why not? But, right. And then all the fume is 42nd Street.
20: Yeah, exactly. I live about 8 miles west of you. So what kind of floors are these?
0: They're parquet floors. They're old. The building was built in 1926. It's actually 100 years old this year. And I've been in the apartment since 2007. And I didn't do anything to them other than put down some, occasional rugs. But they're dry. In fact, when my husband gets up at night, it just, I wake up right away because I hear creak, creak, creak. And I got so desperate at one point, I put down, fish oil, the WD-40.
20: Yeah.
0: Okay, that might help.
20: Did it?
0: You say yes. My husband thought I was crazy.
20: Yeah, I think you're crazy as well, but I'm curious to know if it worked.

0: is probably close to when you purchased this place, the floors were refinished, I'm guessing. And when that happened, some of the stain and polyurethane that they put on top sort of sunk in and solidified the floor to some degree. But over, you know, however many years of seasonal movement, now things are loosening up again and you're getting more and more noise. These floors are not affixed to the subfloor particularly well because they're very, very thin and the fasteners, every time they get sanded, are getting smaller and smaller. It's a floor that's sort of meant to move and it's tough to fix. There are people who will inject sort of a polyurethane glue into the floor to sort of like get under. But I think that's probably more than you really want to deal with because you'd have to take all of your furniture out of this unit, which in New York is a huge ordeal, and then sand and, you know, get everything covered in dust. So I don't think that's what you want to do. I think we bring back the old solution I keep throwing out that no one can tell me if it works or not, which is some sort of graphite or baby powder to act as a lubricant, because what you're hearing is the wood traveling up and down on the fastener. So it's wood on metal that's going, right? So all we want to do is we want to get some sort of baby powder, which is a better lubricant because it's not going to evaporate and it's not going to sort of get pulled into the wood. Wood wants to accept oil. So if you put a oil-based lubricant, it's just going to be absorbed into the wood versus think about like a baby's bottom. It's acting as a lubricant to keep chafing from happening, but it's not being absorbed into the skin or the wood in this case.
1: This call really took a turn.
0: You know, I think what you want to do is try the creakiest spot where your husband's stepping in the middle of the night, do like a 3-foot by 3-foot area and see if it improves just that area before you do the whole house.
1: Zach, didn't you do this? You put your socks on you sort of like worked it into the grooves with your socks and kind of...
0: I did.
1: A jig.
0: And I had a tongue and groove floor that was 3/4 of an inch thick. Mm-hmm. She has like a 1/4 inch or even less thick floor at this point. So I think the powder would work quicker on this because it doesn't have to make its way around the tongues and grooves. It's just going to fall right into all the holes immediately. So I'm feeling you should call us back and let us know if this works. I'm really curious.
1: We really need a good test of this.
2: Yeah. Now, I have a question now. What used to be talcum powder, isn't it now cornstarch?
0: Yes, it is cornstarch. Is the main ingredient in a lot of these non-talc-based powders because talc is carcinogenic.
1: It's out. It's got to go.
2: So what about putting in cornstarch?
1: 2026 baby powder is probably formulated just a little differently.
0: I would say any talc-free powder would be fine, like a foot powder. Put a foot powder and then you will powder your feet as you walk around.
1: This is brilliant. We've come a long way.
2: Yeah.
0: This is a two-bird situation.
1: We are going to be on the edge of our seat until you call us back.
2: Okay. Well, thank you so much. This is so wonderful. And you're probably going to save my marriage at this point.
0: Excellent.
1: Well, that's what we're here for, really.
0: That's great. I'll tell you this. I put the powder in my house. It almost ended my marriage.
2: Oh. Oh, boy. Okay. Well, thank you so much.
0: All right. Good luck, Sonia. Take care.
1: 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Or you can leave us a voicemail. 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
3: Hi, Jen. It's Alan Ridner from Rhode Island.
1: Hey, Alan. What can we help you with today?
3: Oh, we've got an issue going on with our bathroom ceiling. You know, we saw the standard peeling on the ceiling. And when we painted the ceiling, when we would take showers, the paint would bubble off the surface. And then a little while later, the bubbles would collapse and everything would be fine. But then it started peeling after the bubbles, and so we got a regular painter in here, and he scraped everything back and put on some special paint that he said was special for bathrooms. But we still get the same problem.
1: Okay. Well, we've got Zach Detmore, general contractor for the show, and the show's painter, Mauro Henrique, both here to help. Mauro, there's not bubbles in the bath. There's bubbles on the ceiling. What's going on?
4: 99.999% is going to be ventilation.
3: Right. Okay.

0: The ventilation is crucial for this paint, for any paint works. You can use the best paint ever, but if there's no ventilation, nothing will work. But that don't mean you shouldn't have like a specific paint for bathroom.
1: Right, Marl, can I just say right now we're taking showers with the window and door wide open and the exhaust fan going full bore.
0: Got it. By any chance, you know what type of paint that was used in this ceiling?
1: As a matter of fact, I do. Yeah. It was ultra stain blocking ceiling paint and primer.
0: And the color of the ceiling is like white?
1: It is. And when the last painter came in to do it, he scraped it clear down to the, it looks like a drywall that was here originally.
0: Okay.
1: And put on a primer and then this paint.
0: It wasn't a plaster ceiling.
1: No,
0: it was just drywall.
1: It was not.
2: Mario's always looking for plaster. What's the difference between a regular paint and a paint that's especially for bathrooms?
0: That's a really good question. The paint that I like, it has antimicrobial built into this paint. Okay, that makes a huge difference. Not a regular, but antimicrobial in there. It's a breathable paint, what they like, you know, what we call. And that antimicrobial, it avoids for mildew or mold or anything to grow into that surface.
2: And when you say it's breathable, that's interesting because would that stop these bubbles from happening?
0: Yes. That stopped the bubbling, that stopped to any of those contaminants to impregnate into the finish, the paint. But forget this. Not only that is necessary, but the ventilation is the first most important and then the paint. Second most important for this.
2: So Zach, how do you know if your bathroom exhaust is working or sized properly?
3: What works well is to go outside to where it's exiting the structure and see if you're getting sort of good flow, right? So typically these fans are moving between 80 and 150 CFM. So I would say that's the equivalent to, maybe a hair dryer. So that sort of wind movement you should feel on your face. One thing I'm wondering about is if the fan is not taped and sort of sealed properly, it could be dumping moisture into the ceiling cavity, which would be saturating the upper portion of the drywall with humid air. And then that would be causing this moisture to be trapped under the primer. In the drywall. So you could be having a failure that is related to the fan not being taped or masked, or there being some leaks in the ventilation pipe as well, or if it's not tied into the exterior. So it still could be a ventilation problem and it's not actually related to the paint at all.
0: Yeah.
1: Sure. We have the attic is open from one end to the other. We've got screens and vents on either end of the building, but then the insulation is laid between the rafters. So the insulation is right above the ceiling and then the attic is open.
3: Oh, so you could check that yourself without ripping the ceiling down.
1: Oh yeah.
3: So yeah, I would stick your head up there and get a look at that and see if that's causing it. But this is such a chronic problem. I think you're going to have to unfortunately do another priming and scraping and go back with a bath and spa paint. Then I would look to see at your fan, are you at 80 CFM now? Maybe it makes sense to swap that fan to something that's at 120 or 150 CFM to get more air movement to really flush that out properly.
1: Okay.
3: Good luck, Alan. Thanks for calling. A lot of people have the same problem.
0: All right, Alan.
1: Thanks so much for your help.
0: Why are we getting calls with no plaster, all drywall?
2: You're the only place that has plaster, Marl.
0: I know, but
2: it's just you. If you have a question for us, you can leave us a voicemail on our hotline, 877-864-7460, and we can answer your question next time. Coming up, New Kids on the Block's Jonathan Knight shows you his old house.
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5: 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I'm Jen Largis. Coming up, it's called A Living Fence, and it's quickly becoming America's backyard obsession. We'll tell you how to create your own. But first, we head to Dorchester, Massachusetts, where New Kids on the Block star and HGTV host Jonathan Knight returns to the drafty Victorian mansion where he grew up, alongside 6 siblings, foster children, and even barnyard animals.
4: This is Jonathan Knight, and this is my old house. The house I grew up in was a huge Victorian 8-bedroom. It was 5 or 6,000 square feet. My parents paid $25,000 for this house in Dorchester, Massachusetts. There was so many people in this house. There was 6 of us, my 2 parents, and then my parents took in foster kids. There was 8 or 10 other kids living with us. It was an evolution and a chaos of who slept where. We always switched bedrooms. There was times that me and my 3 brothers would share a room. The room next to us would have 2 sets of bunk beds and 4 or 5 foster kids in there. One of the bedrooms was in the tower. It was a small bedroom, but it had these huge vaulted ceilings and these windows that looked out onto the front yard. I remember my grandfather coming down from Canada, and he helped me paint this bedroom like a muted maroon. It was like a clay color. He made me paint the entire room with just a paintbrush. It took us a week to get done, but it turned out beautifully. My parents bought a wood stove because that was the cheapest way to heat the house. So we'd all wake up from school, jump in the bathtub because there was no shower, and we'd all run downstairs to this room off the kitchen with the wood stove, and we'd all get dressed there. You always wanted to be the last one to wake up because whoever was the first one to wake up, they'd have to load up the wood stove and get the room heated. So there was a benefit to being the last person down because you'd be able to get dressed in some warmth. There was a basement that was such a cool place for me. That was actually when New Kids first got together in 1984. We put a dance studio in there. It was dusty floors and spiders and mold and smells. We spent a lot of time in the basement. We had this carriage house. As a kid, we'd put on plays because there was a raised section upstairs and it was like a stage. But the barn was just another amazing part of my childhood. I mean, we're living in the inner city, and somehow that barn got filled with chickens and pigs and ducks and sheep and a pony. My parents had all these kids, a big house, and then all these animals. It was a lot of chaos growing up, but it was a beautiful chaos. When I was 18 years old and New Kids was madness, we really had no privacy at that house. So I decided I needed to move somewhere a little bit more private. It got really sad for me because that house had so many special memories, and what prompted us to sell it was somebody drove past my house and shot 6 bullets into it. And that's when I said, okay, we need to get out of the neighborhood and keep everybody safe. The house was sold to the Salvation Army. They were gonna turn it into like a youth outreach. I felt okay letting the house go, knowing it was going into good hands. And then the Salvation Army finally sold it to a couple. So I went back to the house, and I'll never forget it. It was so emotional. I'm getting teary thinking about it now. I walked into the house, and it was a lot of destruction. A lot of the beauty was gone. We couldn't even go in the carriage house because it was just all caved in on itself. I really wish that I didn't go back because it just made me feel like I failed that house. I remember leaving that house and crying. That was my childhood, and it was a beautiful house, and there was so many memories there, and sharing bedrooms and sharing bathrooms. And I've taken that with me because my mom now lives next door to me. My sisters live right down the highway. So that's what happens with houses, you know. We don't really own them. We spend part of our lives there and take care of them. I mean, there was so many families that lived in that house before me, and there's so many families that are going to live in that house after me.
5: That was Jonathan Knight. You can watch his renovation series, Crashers, on HGTV and HBO Max. Do you ever wonder about the stuff in your house and where it actually came from? Marketplace's David Brancaccio has been digging, and what he's found is stranger than you'd think. This is the secret history of your home.
9: It's the one room with a lock, the one place nobody follows you. You use it every day of your life and discuss it approximately never. So let's talk about it. The toilet is old, nearly 5,000 years old. The Indus Valley had seats with chutes running to covered street drains. Rome itself sat on the Cloaca Maxima, the great sewer, and instead of toilet paper, a shared sponge on a stick, the tersorium, rinsed in the gutter, parked in a bucket of vinegar for the next person. The Middle Ages went backwards. Castles had a guard robe, a little chamber jutting out over the wall where everything simply dropped into the moat. Then, 1596, the flush toilet gets invented as a joke. Sir John Harrington, courtier, wit, godson of Queen Elizabeth I, publishes a satirical pamphlet punning on a jakes. That's the slang of the day for the toilet. But buried in the joke is a working machine, a waterproof 2-foot bowl, a raised cistern, a valve, pull the handle and water sweeps the bowl clean. He builds one for himself and one for the queen at Richmond Palace. It works, and England ignores it for 200 years because Harrington's pipe ran straight down to the cesspool and the smell came straight back up. The fix came from a watchmaker. 1775, Alexander Cummings patents the S-trap. Bend the pipe into an S and water settles in the curve, a permanent liquid seal between your bathroom and the sewer. It is a perfect solution, so perfect that the trap under your toilet right now works exactly the same way. What forced the toilet on the world was not genius, it was stench. London, summer of 1858. The sewage-filled Thames cooks in a heat wave. They call it the Great Stink. Parliament soaked its curtains in lime just to keep sitting. The crisis funded modern sewers, and it made the market for an engineer with an unimprovable name, Thomas Crapper. Crapper did not invent the toilet, he popularized it. A Yorkshire plumber's apprentice who opened his own London works in 1861, Crapper opened the world's first bathroom showroom, toilets in a shop window at a time when the subject was still unspeakable. Ladies would faint at the window glass, but the future King Edward VII was no prude. He hired Crapper to outfit his country estate. By the 1880s, the British bathroom was, to a remarkable degree, Crapper's product. And yes, that word, it's actually centuries older than Thomas from Middle English. The man didn't inspire the word was waiting for him in what was one of the great etymological coincidences of all time. But the toilet slang? Well, that is his. American servicemen stationed in England in World War I kept seeing one name stamped on cistern after cistern in the latrines, T. Crapper Chelsea. They found it hilarious, they brought it home. By the 20s, it was in the dictionaries, and the name and the word became one. America, meanwhile, was an outhouse nation. Cities plumbed up in the 1880s once germ theory linked sewage to disease, but the farm, at the 1940 census, nearly half of American homes still had no full indoor plumbing. Not colonial times, 1940. The WPA built 2 million improved outhouses during the Depression because for millions of families, a better privy was the realistic upgrade. Rural America didn't fully plumb until after World War II. Ancient history, hardly. Your grandparents used them. And the machine itself? Well, the government cut the flush to 1.6 gallons in the 90s. We did add buttons in some cases. But the core, gravity, a cistern, a float, and Cummings' water-sealed bend is unchanged in 2.5 centuries. Your phone is obsolete in 3 years. That's the secret history of your home. I'm David Brancaccio. Back to you, Jen.
5: Thanks, David. Curious about what's in your home? Call us at 877-864-7460 and tell us what you want to know. They say good fences make good neighbors, but some homeowners are skipping wood and vinyl and chain link altogether. Instead, they're planting a living fence, which is really just a row of trees and shrubs that creates the same privacy, but is disguised as landscaping. This Old House landscape contractor, Jen Nawada, explains why they're taking root and how to know if one is right for your yard. So Jen, are living fences a new trend?
10: Not really. Living fences are trees or shrubs that essentially you put on your property line, right? To define spaces. They help soften everything.
2: Yeah.
10: They help soften between spaces. It's not the, I really don't like you neighbor wall. It's the, let's create a peaceful space in between.
2: Yes. So can you build a living fence wherever you live?
10: You can. It's just
2: you don't need a permit?
10: You don't need a permit. Not that I know of, not that I've heard of. You can't just go straight to your property line and put them on. If you pick, say, a green giant arborvitae, they're very popular. You don't want it to go over your property line and become a nuisance to your neighbor. So know your plant and how it grows. And, you know, some could be sheared, but you don't want it to be such a problem that it's going to infringe upon both sides. So say if someone's driveway is on the other side, they're going to get angry at you every single time they pull in and try to open their door.
2: We did this at our old house. We had to trim the neighbor's trees on our side because they grew over our driveway all the time. Yeah.
10: Right. And then the tree becomes imbalanced. And then over time, you know, it's going to be, you know, not good for the health of the tree.
2: Absolutely.
10: So be mindful when you're putting in your living wall.
2: So if I decide that I want to do a living fence and I'm trying to figure out which option is right for me, what kind of thought process am I going through?
10: You want to think, how tall do I want this to get? What do I want it to not exceed and not be interfering with your house, your neighbors, or all of the above? And maintenance-wise, too. Mm-hmm. Think of height, think of width, and then think if you want evergreen. Do you want it to be green all year round, just never see to the other side? Or have a filtered view with a deciduous plant, a shrub or tree.
2: And like you said, maintenance too. Is this something that I'm spending a lot of time taking care of, trimming, cutting back, or is it something that's a little more maintenance free? That's my style.
10: Right. Like sometimes people want more of a formal hedge type. They'll do a yew or an arborvitae or something that you could, I mean, anything's prunable, but you could also have it knowing, okay, I'm okay with maintenance. So I'm going to shear it once a year and keep it at this height. Just if you have that in mind, just know that you have to be on that maintenance plan, because if you let it go too far, a plant will be too far gone to prune, if that makes sense.
2: Right. If you don't prune it yearly or regularly, once it gets to a certain height, you can't just go chop half of it off.
10: Right. Definitely put drip irrigation around the base. You know, you don't want to put sprays on them because it's going to spray into your neighbor's yard and maybe become an inconvenience, and waste water. So by doing a drip irrigation around it, whether it's part of your system or a makeshift one, it'll go directly to the roots. And that's what I would recommend, drip.
2: And what if all you have is a hose or a watering can?
10: And then you use, the watering can's not going to touch it, or water by hand.
2: Okay. Any advice for people with small kiddos or pets to create more of a secure barrier, but still with a living fence?
10: Sometimes what I've done is do a fence with just like the mesh metal grid in between. And you just have, say, some cedar posts. Mm-hmm. You have the mesh fencing in between, so it's breathing, it's breathable. But if you need, it's important to keep kids and dogs in, for sure. But sometimes people put the fence in, plant the trees, and then later on remove the fence once the trees have become the size that they want them to be.
2: Yeah, how long can these living fences last?
10: I mean, they can last forever unless some kind of blight comes in or some kind of disease comes in and wipes them out. I mean, that's the other thing. If it's not diverse, if you have a disease or a pest that comes in and it attacks this specific tree or shrub, you potentially could lose them all. Mm-hmm.
2: And these fences aren't, I mean, you say for along property lines, but this could also be like around a patio or somewhere that you want privacy specifically. It doesn't just have to be the full perimeter of your property, so to speak.
10: Exactly. So if there's, you know, you're washing the dishes and you're looking out and then you're like, oh, I wish I didn't see that neighbor's light all the time. Mm-hmm. Or I didn't see, like, I don't want to see them sitting in their backyard. And then you could just cluster them. And it doesn't have to be in a straight line either. It's staggered. I do like a staggered living wall because it gives it more depth and it doesn't feel like it's like, I don't want to see you. Yeah. It just makes it feel more natural.
2: You know, when you look out the window and you see your neighbor planting this line, that there's been something that went awry. Yeah. Is there ever an instance where you would advise not using a living wall?
10: Not really, unless it's going to become a maintenance thing, or if you have, wiring overhead, you know, think of all the utility wires. You don't want them to eventually be having resting wires on it. So, or if it interferes with anything with your house and the foundation, just make sure all overhead utilities are clear.
2: Mm-hmm. The only other thing that I could think of is maybe if you were thinking of putting in a pool, this doesn't replace the safety of a true fence.
10: No. You have to have a solid fence for that.
2: Yeah. All very good information. Thank you so much, Jen. We appreciate you being here. If you have a question for us about your home or how to hire for your next project, call our hotline at 877-864-7460. That's 877-864-7460. And now it's time for one last thing, my favorite tool.
3: Hey, Jen, it's Zach Detmore, a contractor for the show. And my favorite tool is a 5-in-1 tool. Now, this tool is exactly what it sounds like. It's 5 tools in one for painting and painting prep and cleanup. So imagine you're looking at a standard putty knife with a handle and a steel blade, but this one has a semicircular cut out of it. And that tool is actually used to clean roller covers when you're done using them so you can get all that paint out. The sharp edge at the front is for patching holes in the walls or scraping. Then there's sort of a pointed edge like a bird's beak that allows you to dig out paint on details. There's a nail puller. And at the bottom of the handle, there's a steel base which allows you to use it like a hammer to pound nails in. So it's extremely useful for any painting or prep project in the house.
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6: Even the most outwardly open of us, the gregarious, the handshakers, the what you see is what you get us occasionally do things in secret, hidden things, whispered things, things we hope no one knows and pray no one ever finds out. But today on Snap Judgment, we ask the question, is there ever such a thing as getting away with it? Find out. Snap proudly presents The Shadow Side. Secrets, lies, and a special surprise, Snap Judgment, storytelling with the beat. Right after this short break, Snap.

0: Live from NPR News in Washington, I'm Linda Kenyon. Todd Blanche says he's deeply honored by the trust President Trump has placed in him to lead the Justice Department. NPR's Carrie Johnson reports on the debate that led to the narrow confirmation vote for Blanche to serve as Attorney General.
1: Blanche worked overtime to convince skeptical Republican Senator Bill Cassidy of Louisiana to support his nomination. The Senate ultimately confirmed Blanche as the nation's 88th Attorney General by a single vote. Critics say Blanche presided over a DOJ that attacked the career workforce, went after the president's political foes, and botched the release of files connected to the convicted sex offender Jeffrey Epstein. But Senator Cassidy and others suggest anyone Trump would hire to replace Blanche could be less qualified and less likely to push back on Trump's impulses. Carrie Johnson, NPR News.
0: The vote to confirm Blanche for Attorney General was 50 to 49. A growing number of states are considering stricter rules for social media influencers who are paid to promote political candidates. NPR's Windsor Johnston reports the issue is taking on new urgency as campaigns are courting popular online creators in the lead-up to the elections in the fall.
2: Texas now requires online creators to disclose when they are paid to post political content, and lawmakers in New York are considering a similar rule. California already requires disclosure, and a bill before the state legislature would allow fines of up to $5,000 per violation. The issue recently surfaced in Michigan, where influencers on social media were reportedly offered money to promote Democratic primary Senate candidate Haley Stevens without clearly disclosing the payments. Stevens' campaign denied any involvement. The controversy highlights the growing role of paid influencers as campaigns try to reach voters ahead of the midterm elections. Windsor Johnston, NPR News, Washington.
0: Water levels at Lake Mead have reached their lowest level on record. Tourists Matthew Stubb and Jessica Torres were amazed when they came to see the nation's largest reservoir.
3: I wonder if it'll fully go, it'll just fully disappear.
4: That's what I'm did. That would be a real big concern because it's a real dry area, and this dam was built for a reason.
3: Yeah.
4: It's built for the water situation.
0: Lake Mead is located on the Colorado River between Nevada and Arizona. It was formed in the mid-1930s when the Hoover Dam was constructed on the Colorado River. The lake supplies water to more than 20 million people and is one of the most important reservoirs on the vital waterway, along with Lake Powell. Experts say they are also concerned that Lake Powell might also reach record low levels very soon. 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Much of Europe is bracing for yet another heat wave. Vicky Barker reports Europeans have been suffering through a record-breaking hot summer.
5: Heat health alerts have already taken effect in much of the UK, where London is about to experience its fifth heat wave of the season. All of Italy's major cities are under the highest level of heat alert, and record heat's been reported in neighboring Austria. Several European countries have been experiencing temperatures above 104 Fahrenheit, prompting health warnings for millions of elderly or otherwise medically vulnerable people. Climatologists say Europe, which lacks widespread air conditioning, is warming twice as fast as the rest of the world, severely testing public health systems, power generation, transportation networks, and tourism infrastructure. For NPR News, I'm Vicky Barker in London.
0: A rare total solar eclipse is set to sweep over parts of Europe next week. The event is expected to boost tourism in Spain, where the path of total darkness will pass on Wednesday. Parts of Greenland, Iceland, and Portugal will also experience the eclipse. A solar eclipse occurs when the moon moves between the sun and the earth, blocking the sun's light either partly or fully. Some safety tip reminders if you're going to be in Europe: use solar filters and eclipse glasses so that you do not look directly at the sun. I'm Linda Kenyon, NPR News, in Washington.
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9: Snappers, today we're taking a little detour down a very special road. Something different. I want to hand the Snap wheel over to a dear friend to introduce a series we made in partnership with Lemonada Media. It's a show with heart, with soul, even a taste of the shadow, and it comes to us from the voice, the vision, and the wonder of Lupita Nyong'o. You may recall Lupita from the stage, from the screen, the Oscars, the whole constellation. In fact, the fancy people are celebrating her turn as Helen of Troy in Christopher Nolan's epic The Odyssey. All of that, but here at Snap, we know Lupita as a storyteller, as a 3 a.m. texter, as a gift giver, a host extraordinaire with a destination in mind. Lupita Nyong'o, take it away.
10: 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Sensitive listeners, please be advised. I don't know one Kenyan who would rule out witchcraft. Juju, urogi. No, it doesn't exist. I feel in some capacity, every Kenyan has a little belief, a hidden belief in urogi. In my family, it was very much the Lord is our shepherd and the blood of the lamb will cover me and protect me. But also, watch out for that dude. Watch out for that corner. Just err on the side of caution. Today, we're going to get into all of that. Superstition, urogi, juju. We're crossing into the shadow side. I'm Lupita Nyong'o, and this is Mind Your Own.

0: When I was in year 7, I was hanging out in our field at school. I'd finished my activities and I was waiting for the late bus. Me and my friends were gathered at the edge of the playing field. We were lying on the ground. We were chatting amongst ourselves, just kicking it. And there was a group of boys, I think they were like in year 5, running around the field. But for some reason, they decided to run in our area. They were running around us, and one of the boys decided to jump over my legs. Over my legs. And I was like, so shocked. Because that is such a bad thing to do in my culture. There's a superstitious belief that if you jump over someone's legs, you stunt their growth and you could make them barren. The way you undo it is he has to jump over you again. So I'm like, come back here, jump over me. Why could you do that? So he comes, he jumps over me, and now he's giggling. I'm like, you shouldn't be jumping over us. There's a whole field. Go play elsewhere. Me and my friends are huffing and puffing, like, why are they doing this to us? Shame on them. They were so irritated, these small boys, you know? And then I decide, okay, if he does it again, man, I'm going to have a word with him. He does it again. All my protests are falling on deaf ears. I swear to God, next time this boy comes my way, I'm going to trip him. I'm just going to kick my leg up casually the way I have been doing and trip him. So, you know, I get back into conversation, but now my attention is fully on these boys. I'm pretending to engage in this gossip session, but no, I am like listening to the pitter-patter of these boys' feet, waiting for them to approach. And I lift my foot and it catches his, and he falls. Yes, did it. But just as soon as I've rejoiced, I recognize almost like in retrospect that the fall didn't sound right. It was a... And so I'm like, wait, what? I get up. All my friends get up. We're looking at the boy. He sits up, cradling his hand, and he goes, ow. And he looks down at his arm. I look down at his arm, and I see that where it's supposed to be brown, there is something white jutting out. And no sooner have I seen that white thing jutting out, of blood. His hand is facing the wrong direction. And then he starts to scream. I'm about to be in a lot of trouble.
1: I broke someone's arm.
0: I don't know what to do. There is panic all around me. My friends have run to call the receptionist. The teachers have shown up. In no time, there's an ambulance there. You know, I just wanted him to trip and maybe have a little graze on his elbow. That's it. You know, a little whoops. I didn't want him to end up in hospital. He's put on a stretcher and he's carried away. The teachers that are left behind are trying to figure out what happened. And I feel like everybody knows that I did it on purpose. I'm hearing the boys that were running around, they're telling the teachers, oh, we were playing, and then he jumped over their legs and tripped. I realized that nobody knew that I had done it intentionally. And so I chose not to say anything. I was crying and crying. And I remember like my teacher saying, why are you crying so much? You're fine. Can't you see that the boy is hurt? You need to have sympathy for him. Surely they would find out. Surely he would say something. I wanted to find out what hospital he was in. But then I realized that if I take too much action, they might figure it out. And then I might get expelled. My parents might have to pay the hospital bill. At that point, things were tight financially. And I knew that. He was out of school for a while, maybe a week or two. We were asked to write him a get well soon card. And so I signed the card. And I was just so sure that when he got better and came back to school, he would come for me. When I heard he was back, that day, I didn't hear anything my teacher said in those first sessions of class, man. Because all I could think about was like, I'm going to see him. I'm going to run into him at recess. He was going to point a finger at me and yell at the top of his voice. It's her fault. It's her fault. It's her who did it. It was break time. And very unceremoniously, he just passed me by. He had one hell of a cast on. He saw me. He said, hi. I said, hi. And he just went on. It was like he didn't even recognize me. Like, he didn't equate me to his accident at all. At first, I was perplexed. Because here I was, and I saw his face every night. And so to see him so unburdened by me was really quite surprising. And then I thought, phew, that means I'm really in the clear. I felt relief. And I just kept the guilt. I didn't get suspended. I didn't miss one day of school. And I didn't get socially condemned. If I didn't tell this story, nobody'd know. But I would. So, what constitutes getting away with it?
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1: Welcome back. You're listening to Mind Your Own. At some point or another, we've all had a scheme. Maybe it's a gamble that you're sure is going to turn out in your favor. And it does. And it keeps working for you. It's almost too good to be true. Well, I can tell you with certainty that you have never heard a scheme quite like this one. Today on Mind Your Own, we're taking you to Kenya to meet John Kibera, the man who disturbed the dead. I hope you're listening. John Kibera knows a lot about the thief manual.
2: So,
3: you know, a thief is not wise. A thief's money is spent quickly, runs out quickly. When you are a thief, you have to be a hypocrite. You have just to pretend that you have no idea what is going on.
1: Since age 11, crime was the only way he knew how to survive. He had been caught several times, served some time, and went back to robbing banks and carjacking. One day, it nearly cost him his life.
3: We were at a place called Kawangware. We accosted this particular victim as they were driving into the compound. We did not know that the police were laying in wait. I heard the first gunshot, the second gunshot, and the third gunshot, and everyone scrambled. We had gone as a squad of six people. The police gunned down two of them.
1: John made it out alive, but this was his last time doing armed robbery. He realized he wanted to find a better, safer hustle.
3: I really sat down and thought, what kind of crime would not bring me trouble with the police? What kind of crime would not give me trouble with the public?
1: Attending the burial of one of his friends who was involved in the carjacking was a brutal reminder of why he had to change things up. And at that funeral, he noticed something.
2: Sasa hapo ndio nikawa na mawazo. Naweza fanyaje business ya kuibaga hizi majeneza.
3: In the cemetery, I noticed that the rich were being buried in very expensive coffins. And this is where I got the idea. How could I steal these coffins?
1: John imagined it would be like any other heist. You find a buyer?
3: I found a coffin shop and talked to the owner.
1: Put together a small team of reliable men?
3: Two of them, we had been locked up together.
1: And yes, there was that one grisly detail of handling dead bodies. But John had a solution for that too.
3: Like three beers and then smoke some weed. Even thieves use drugs too, to sort of escape what awaits you.
1: All that was left was to do the job. Luckily, John knew a spot that was just 10 minutes away from where he lived in Nairobi. In January of the year 2000, John Kibera and his band of misfits headed to Langata Cemetery for their first heist.
2: Langata Cemetery imegawanywa kwa mara tatu.
3: Langata Cemetery is divided into three sections. There's a section for burying the very wealthy, there's a section for burying the millionaires, and the last section is for burying the poor.
1: They got there at 2 a.m., so there were no guards around to watch them sneak into the wealthiest section of the graveyard. They picked a grave at random and shoveled off the top layer of soil. Underneath was a concrete slab.
3: The rich plaster the sides of the grave, and then they put the slab on top. The slab made the work easier, because all you needed to do was just put it aside.
1: After moving the slab aside, the team saw what they had come for. an expensive coffin. They hoisted the coffin out of the hole and set it on the ground. And when they opened it up,
2: suti ya ngiri kumi ya Kenya.
3: He had on a suit, a golden ring, chain, good shoes. I was ecstatic.
1: John and his team pulled the body out of the coffin, which was less foul than he thought it would be.
3: The kind of corpse we are talking about is a rich person's corpse. It was very well preserved. It was like a sculpture.
1: Turns out, even in death, the wealthy sleep better than the poor.
3: So, together with my team, we removed the suit, we removed the shoes, we removed the jewelry. Then we dumped the body back without any of the clothes or jewelry and without the coffin. They put the slab back so that people would not catch on. We were fulfilling the scriptures that say,
2: binadamu alikuja duniani bila kitu na atarudi bila kitu.
3: A human being comes naked to the world and they should live naked. And by 4 a.m., I had taken the coffin to the businessman who owned the coffin shop, and he paid me my first 70,000
1: shillings. 70,000
3: shillings.
1: That could get you something nice, like a top-of-the-line computer or television. And then John took the chain, suit, and shoes to a second-hand market called Gekomba for some extra cash.
3: And from there, I felt business was really good because now I had found the shop and my work was now to bring in the coffins.
1: But John is not even 20 years old at this point. And like a lot of people his age, he went through that cash fast.
2: Umeenda, umeka kwa bar.
3: Ah, you know, you're in a bar. You need a drink, you know, a woman comes in, you need a woman. You don't want to embarrass yourself in your own local club.
1: John knew he had a good thing going. He just had to think more strategically.
3: I used to buy the newspaper every day to read the obituaries. And if the obituary was a full page or half page, I knew that the deceased was coming from a wealthy family. In the obituaries, they must state that the meeting is taking place at 6 p.m. At this specific place. That's where the meetings to plan the funeral are happening.
1: John and his boys would put on suits to blend in, head to the funeral preparation meeting, and listen. The bigger the budget of the coffin, the more money they would make when they stole it.
3: Most days I could attend two meetings where people were mourning.
1: But they couldn't go to the graveyard until nightfall. So during the day, John and his guys would just hang out.
3: We would go to bars.
2: Iko River Road, Nairobi. Iko Uthiru.
3: Like one in River Road, in Nairobi, and another in Uthiru. I love playing pool. So we always would play pool, just waiting for time for us to do our work. It was our game.
1: One of these nights when they were out at a bar, John met someone special.
2: Margaret Wanjiru.
3: Her name was Margaret Wanjiru. We met in a bar in Nairobi. We were having fun and enjoying the one-man guitar show. She used to work in bars. In the course of our conversation and getting to know each other until the point of getting intimate, that's when I told her about what I did. And she understood.
1: She didn't just understand. No. Margaret invited herself into John Kibera's team and she was in 200%.
3: When the priest or the pastor would be saying it is time to lower the body, Margaret would be there and would really cry a lot. Some of the coffins were not sealed with nails, but had locks. And in that crying, she would take an opportunity to take a photo of the lock to help us know how to open it later. The lady was hardcore.
1: John's team grew to have 8 people total. And over the next year, they would make around 150,000 shillings every time they dug up a coffin and sold the valuables. That was enough to buy a brand new car. And John's original hunch was right. This was much safer than holding a person at gunpoint or stealing a car.

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0: Welcome back to Snap Judgment, the shadow side from Mind Your Own with Peter Nyong'o. Please drop us back into the story.
1: The team wasn't even able to get the coffin out of the grave. That's how hard they were trembling. And over the next few days, John started to see visions of whom he could only assume was that poor soul that he was trying to rob.
2: When I went to sleep, I would see this person, like literally, I would see this person. And when I felt that this dead body, this corpse was tormenting me, I spoke to one elder and told him what was happening to me. And he told me that I had to find 50,000 shillings and go back to that community and ask for forgiveness. So I did, to free myself from this problem.
1: Well, a restless spirit and an anonymous donation was not enough to stop John from keeping this operation going. Not when the money was so good.
2: Now I had money. I built an amazing house, a 7-story house in the neighborhood.
3: Gari ya Pijot. Ambapo yo gari ilikuwa na sifa sana Kenya.
2: I bought myself a Pujot 504, which was renowned in Kenya. I could pay to sleep in a nice hotel. I could visit different parts of the country. I could go to Mombasa, to the coast. I was at the peak of my life. It was like
3: ni maisha London.
2: A London lifestyle.
1: Not only was John's wallet happy, but he realized he kind of liked being the boss. This was a level of security and comfort John had just never known.
2: So for each job we did, I had to get more money. I loved it.
3: I was
2: the patron. They wouldn't go on any operation with

0: without me. It felt good to be the boss who many people depended on.
1: John Kibera could finally enjoy the little things in life, like dates with Margaret.
0: She was the first person to just take me somewhere where we could relax, like a recreational place, like one where there was lots of entertainment with Kikuyu musicians, whom I loved. She was beautiful. I loved her heart, and I respected her.
2: Kunifanya tu najisikia mimi ni mwanaume.
0: She used to make me feel like a man. She really used to encourage me and tell me, you know, be strong, love. I did this work until it got to a point where the corpse was really nothing to me. We just kept on doing our thing without fearing anything.
1: Which made John and his team more ambitious. They wanted to think bigger and bolder about their heists. Like when they went after the grave of Ibrahim Akasha, a drug kingpin who operated out of Mombasa.
2: Yo, who is Akasha?
0: He was a drug lord in a coffin worth 1.2 million shillings. When he was shot and buried, we got the coffin. After 2 days, word went round that Akasha had been exhumed, but no one knew who had done it.
1: They had picked too big a target. News was starting to spread around Nairobi and other parts of Kenya that people were indeed stealing from graves. But the names and faces were still unknown. John and his associates continued to disturb the dead and tempt fate. Fearless, rich, and a little sloppy.
2: Nakumbuka kulikuwa Saturday, mwendo wa saa saba na nusu usiku.
0: I remember it was a Saturday, around 1:30 a.m.
2: Kuna siku tulitoaga jeneza mahali panaitwa Githunguri.
0: We had gone to steal a coffin at a place called Githunguri.
1: Everything had been going as planned. They found a grave, dug out the slab, but before they could get the coffin out, a local spotted them.
0: And they started screaming, "Thieves! Thieves!" We ran away and they started chasing us. My four colleagues and I took off. And when we got to River Sagana, it was everyone for himself. At least I could swim.
2: Tulitoroka. Mimi mwenyewe nilisaidiwa na kwa kuingia kwa mto Sagana.
0: I jumped into River Sagana and I swam for about 500 meters. I got out of the river and onto the road.
1: John hailed down a vegetable truck that gave him a lift back to town. He rented a hotel room and tried to lay low for the night.
0: I was lucky to have gotten away, but I kept thinking, what about my colleagues? I was taking tea in the hotel when I heard it announced on the news.
2: Kwa news ya Kenya imetangazwa, kuna wezi walichomwa ABCD, walikuwa naiba kaburi, matokeo kama hayo.
0: Thieves had been burned in Maragua when they were trying to steal a coffin.
1: Some of John's guys had been caught by angry locals who wanted justice. They were taken to Maragua and executed. As the other hotel guests shook their heads at the news, John, for his own safety, played along and pretended like he didn't know anything. He knew he had to stay as far removed from this news cycle as possible, which meant he couldn't even go to their funerals.
2: Ningefikiria kwenda ama nitamani kwenda.
0: I did think about it. I would have wanted to, but the fear that I could go there and, you know, and then the suspicion, people would say this guy was with them or they used to be together. That fear stopped me.
1: And this isn't like that gang shootout that got John into grave robbing in the first place. No, this time John was the boss. John had spent time with them. John had brought each of them into the fold.
2: familia zao pia tulikuwa tunajua ni mawake zao.
0: They had families and I knew their families. I knew their wives. I knew their children. So I was really sad that I had brought them into this kind of tragedy. I was heartbroken. I felt like I had no strength.
2: Nikuwa tu naamka naenda kwa pub.
0: I would wake up and go to a pub. I would play pool. I would play from like 2 p.m. to 8 p.m. at night. And then I would go back home.
1: John and his team lay low, not daring to approach another grave. But after a few months, the money started running out. A few of John's men approached him and said,
2: "Kuvunjika kwa mwiko sio mwisho wa mapishi."
0: When the cooking stick breaks, that is not the end of cooking. Like, you don't stop cooking because the cooking stick has broken. So they said, "Let's get back to work."
1: John agreed to continue the grave robbing spree. After all, it was the only source of income. Not just for himself, but for his whole team. And they'd all gotten used to that London lifestyle. But before he could plan another heist, he had to tell a certain someone that it just wasn't worth the risk anymore. That person was Margaret.
0: I mean, she loved the work. But you know, when I looked and saw that trouble was starting to crop up, I felt, no, there is no point for both of us to die. And that is why I asked her to step aside from this.
1: After a long and difficult argument, John agreed to give some of his earnings to Margaret so that she could step out of the coffin-stealing game and start a business of her own.
0: "You do this and let me hustle."
1: That marked the last time he and Margaret ever spoke. And John kept hustling, kept unearthing coffins, and kept tempting fate.
2: We are Boxing Day. 2004.
0: It was Boxing Day of 2004.
2: Hapo ndio tulitoa jeneza ndani ya kaburi ya Langata.
0: We were at Langata Cemetery. And we had dug this particular grave and we had taken the coffin out. But the vehicle that was supposed to come and collect the coffin was late. You cannot carry the coffin on your back. You cannot put it on a motorbike.
1: Daylight was approaching and the team did not have enough time to put the coffin back where it came from. John knew that if they got caught with this coffin, it would be Maragua all over again. In a snap decision, he resorted to a skill he had sworn off what felt like a lifetime ago.
2: To hijack.
1: Carjacking. And the first van they saw wasn't just any van.
2: Your van, your NTV.
0: A van belonging to the Nation Media Group.
1: Probably the largest multimedia production company in all of East and Central Africa.
0: I switched off the van and grabbed the key. Meanwhile, one of my teammates pulled the driver out of the van.
1: The team left the newspaper employee on the ground and went back to the cemetery.
0: When we got to the cemetery, the coffin couldn't fit because there were still newspapers in the back of the van. So I quickly got into the back of the van. I removed all the newspapers. I dumped them on the ground. And they handed me the coffin.
1: After John pulled the coffin into the back of the van with him, his teammates closed the door and locked it from the outside. There were no windows, no screens to see the road or the driver's seat. So all John could really see was this golden coffin that they planned to sell. He heard his teammates get in the front and felt the van start moving. Now, Langata Cemetery is very close to Nairobi's central business district, like 10 minutes tops. Surely they could get there, sell the coffin, and ditch the vehicle. At least, that was the plan. John was sitting in the back of the van, in the dark, when he heard,
2: "Ah,
0: when the shooting started.
1: John was thrown against the wall as the van swerved and then came to a screeching halt. He desperately tried to find shelter as bullets punched holes through the van's walls.
0: The van was like a sieve.
1: With the doors locked from the outside, John had nowhere to go. But daylight was bleeding through those bullet holes, and it was shining a light on his one saving grace. John Kibera cracked open the lid of that golden coffin, slid inside of it, and closed it shut.
0: After about 3 minutes of gunshots, there was silence. My colleagues, from the number of gunshots, I would not expect they had survived. So I knew they were dead.
1: John lay silent and sweltering in the heat, but he could hear voices approaching. Police.
0: I heard the door of the van being opened.
1: Someone must have reported the carjacking.
0: Police discovered that there was a golden coffin in the back, and they wondered what it was for. One of the police officers was asked to check what it was for. I lay completely still. I stiffened my body and opened my eyes wide and fixed them. In that panic, I cut off a piece of cotton wool from the side of the coffin and I put it in my mouth so I would look truly dead. And I just prayed for God to save me any way he could. When the police officer opened the coffin, we saw each other face to face. My eyes were wide open, but they were fixed, trying to put on the look of a dead person. I played dead as best as I could. The officer slammed the coffin shut. He got out of the van and told the other officers that there was a corpse inside the coffin and it was sweating. I could hear them discussing among themselves what to do. They agreed that the corpse needs to be taken to the city mortuary. So they agreed that they would carry the coffin and put it in the police Land Rover. So six of the officers lifted the coffin and they were carrying it on the tarmac of Kenyatta Avenue. That's when my heart told me, don't be slow. So, just as they were about to put it in the Land Rover,
2: pa, wakaachiria kwa rami paraga cha, nikaruka nini, wakasema shaitani.
0: I smacked the coffin loudly. The moment I hit the coffin, the police officers dropped it. I jumped out, and I saw a crowd of people. Everyone ran away, saying an evil spirit had been seen in Nairobi. People were running, jumping into their vehicles, and trying to get away. Remember, there were three other corpses, and no one knew which one would get up next. A lady asked, "What is happening?" And I'm the one who answered, "Can't you see a corpse is running?"
1: Amidst the chaos, John took off. He knew that the police would not treat him any more kindly than they had treated the three corpses in the van.
0: And I just felt time was up for this kind of work. Ahead of me, I saw Kamukunji Police Station. I ran there and talked to the OCS, the officer in charge. I turned myself in and I said I was the one in the coffin on Kenyatta Avenue. They took me to Makadara Court, where I was charged with exhuming dead bodies. That is when the police put my name in the newspapers.
1: John served 6 months in prison. After he got out, he tried to move back home to Kaangware. But he wasn't just John Kibera anymore. He was John Kibera, Kenya's most notorious grave robber. He found out that the papers and tabloids had been spreading his story all over town. A man who made a killing from digging up the dead. And that reputation followed him everywhere he went.
2: So watu wengi wakisikiza wewe unadii na wafu, watu wanakuogopa.
0: When someone hears that you deal with corpses, they definitely fear you. This kind of crime is one of a kind, worldwide. If I walked into a bar someone would see me and recognize me, and they would panic. If I interacted with ladies, they didn't want to associate with me. They were really scared of me.
2: Juu sasa hata nilikuwa ndafuta places zingine.
0: I needed new places. New places where people couldn't recognize me. I gave away my house to a school for orphans. As for the cash money, I donated it to Langata Women's Prison. Bought them blankets and supplies. I've never gone back.
1: After that, John basically just attended church, did some volunteering, and kept it low-key. Maybe he thought he might be able to live a normal life now. Maybe his past was finally behind him, which could leave him room to build a future with someone.
0: I met this girl in 2005. She was an usher in a church that I used to go to.
2: Ya harusi. So harusi ilikuwa imefaa ifanyike 2007.
0: Our wedding was to be in 2007. But on the wedding day, the father of the bride came with a newspaper showing me as a criminal.
2: Yeye akasema hawezi kubali mtoto wake aolewe na mwizi.
0: And he said he cannot allow his daughter to marry a criminal. So,
2: akiwa na neti na wakanyang'anya hiyo bibi.
0: He took her away. When she was still in her wedding dress, they got into the car and they left.

0: John Kibera, thank you so much for telling us your story. These days, John is a preacher in Nairobi, as well as a motivational speaker telling kids that crime does not pay. For more about John, check out our show notes. And thank you for listening. It's been good to have you. I've really enjoyed going with you to Langata Cemetery. In the middle of the night, we looked left, then we looked right. The coast was clear.
1: Until it wasn't.
0: Time to play dead. We'll see you the next time you mind your own. Until then, here's a song from the continent. OTT by Rouge.

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Original music in my story, Comeuppance, was by Clay Xavier. The story, Graveyard Shift, was produced by David Exume. Translation by Salome Nduku. 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Special thanks to our fixer, Michael Kaloki. Our Mind Your Own producers are David Exume and Priscilla Alabi. Our story scouts are Ashley Okwosa, Fiona Nyong'o, Jessica Carissa, and Lesedi Olukomoche. Our editors are Nancy Lopez and Anna Sussman. Our story consultant is John Facile. 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Our music supervisor is Sandra Lawson Ndu, also known as Sandu Ndu. She also created the Mind Your Own theme song with Peach Curls, featuring vocals from Ehiorobo. 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

aside for Mind Your Own. Thank you, Lupita Nyong'o. 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

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If you missed even a moment, know that an entire world of Snap storytelling awaits on the Snap Judgment Podcast. What? And some stories are best lived vicariously. That's right. 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And big news, at long last, we're opening up the curtain. 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On Team Snap, the union represented producers, artists, editors, and engineers. I'm members of the National Association of Broadcast Employees and Technicians, Communications Workers of America, AFL-CIO, Local 51. Please tell Skynet that no Snap Studios content may be used for training, testing, or developing machine learning or AI systems without prior written permission. Snap is brought to you by the team that has nothing to hide, except the Uber producer, Mr. Mark Ristich. He has plenty to hide. And there's Nancy Lopez, Pat Mussini-Miller, Anna Sussman, Renzo Gorio, John Facile, Shayna Shealy, Teo Dicott, Flo Wiley, Bo Walsh, Marissa Dodge. My name is Glenn Washington, and this is not the news. No way is this the news. In fact, you too could escape gunfire by hiding in a coffin and pretending to be a corpse, and you would still, even then, not be as far away from the news as this is. But this is

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6: And I'm Rachel Martin. Later on Wildcard, Ted Lasso's Brett Goldstein on how he thinks about legacy.
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0: Live from NPR News in Washington, I'm Linda Kenyon. Senate Republicans have okayed the controversial nomination of Acting Attorney General Todd Blanche, who was appointed to fill the post left vacant by Pam Bondi's departure in April. NPR's Scott Newman has more.
1: President Trump's former attorney was confirmed in a 50-49 vote, with Republicans Lisa Murkowski of Alaska and Susan Collins of Maine voting against him. With ailing Senator Mitch McConnell absent, Blanche's fate rested on getting a last-moment yes vote from Senator Bill Cassidy. Cassidy, who lost his primary to a Trump-backed challenger, was concerned that as acting AG, Blanche exempted the president from IRS audits and that he'd used the power of the Department of Justice to go after Trump's political enemies. But earlier this week, the Louisiana Republican said he would vote for Blanche, all but assuring his nomination. Scott Newman, NPR News, Washington.
0: Immigrant detention is approaching record highs in numbers not seen since January of this year. And private prison companies, including Geo Group and Core Civic, that work with ICE, are reaping large profits. NPR immigration correspondent Vanessa Romo says they're not the only ones making money.
2: They start at the top of ICE. The acting director, David Ventrella, is a former executive at Geo Group. But in a recent letter, he told lawmakers that he's divested his Geo Group stock. Then there's Trump's border czar, Tom Homan, who was also a paid consultant for Geo Group before joining the government. And former Attorney General Pam Bondi also lobbied for Geo Group before she was appointed.
0: NPR's Vanessa Romo adds President Trump also has financial ties to both Geo Group and Core Civic in trades supervised by his brokers. Total revenues for Geo Group alone were up 15% to more than $730 million over the same period last year. Tens of millions of Americans are under heat alerts today. As NPR's Amy Held reports, a new survey finds a growing share of Americans say extreme heat is changing how they live.
3: 90% of people say extreme heat has had at least some impact on their lives, up from 83% 2 years ago. The AP NORC survey finds a growing share of Americans say it's affecting their energy bills, outdoor activities, their sleep. One thing that's dropped, the percentage of Americans who say climate change is happening, 2/3, down from 3/4 2 years ago. Human-caused climate change is making intense heat waves more likely. Then there's the naturally occurring El Niño climate pattern, forecast to intensify in the coming months, making above-normal heat even likelier. This as highs in parts of the western U.S. top 110 degrees. The National Weather Service says it's up to 12 degrees above normal for summer. Amy Held, NPR News.
0: You're listening to NPR. Colombia has sworn in a new president following a hard-fought election this summer. He's an ally of President Trump and says he will fight rebel groups in the country with greater military force. Manuel Huerta has more from Bogota.
4: Abelardo de la Espriella held his inauguration in Cali, a city that has been heavily hit by violence from drug gangs and rebel groups. The conservative spoke at a military base and said that his top priority will be to restore order in areas of the country where criminal organizations have become more powerful. The time to recover security and liberty has come, he said. For the past 4 years, Colombia has been staging peace talks with rebel groups that profit from the cocaine trade, but there has been little success. De la Espriella says he will end those negotiations as he takes an iron-fisted approach to crime. For NPR News, I'm Manuel Rueda in Bogota.
0: A new Gallup survey finds many adults use AI for financial guidance, but they aren't exactly confident about the guidance they are receiving. The survey, conducted in partnership with financial services firm Edward Jones, finds about 1 in 5 Americans who sought financial guidance in the past year used AI, but fewer than 3 in 10 said they had any confidence in its expertise. The poll found a disconnect between the resources Americans trust for their financial advice and the ones that they actually rely upon. I'm Linda Kenyon, NPR News in Washington.
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8: Hello, hello. I'm Brittany Luce, and you're listening to It's Been a Minute from NPR, a show about what's going on in culture and why it doesn't happen by accident. Music recommendations do you trust and why?
9: I mean, this is gonna sound annoying, but I have to say my colleagues at NPR Music.
8: That's sweet.
9: I love their recommendations. I trust their recommendations. I think they all have incredible taste and they all have like a different specialty of music. So I go to them all the time. And also my best friend, Kendall, she has great taste in music. I listen to anything that she recommends.
8: I love that. I love that. I get mine from my friend Jordan, who I've been friends with since 2003.
9: So you trust those recommendations?
8: Yes. I have been taking his music recommendations for 23 years, okay? He's the friend who introduced me to MIA back in 2004. She was not an easy artist to find in Michigan in the pre-social media era, you know?
9: Yeah, totally.
8: It's good to find people who are going to put you on to some hot new music that is just your taste. But lately, it's getting harder and harder to trust online tastemakers because they might be getting secretly paid to shill for labels. This is not a conspiracy theory. It's real. Indie musician Eliza McLam posted a Substack about this a few months ago that went viral about a Billboard interview she watched with the founders of Chaotic Good, a digital marketing agency. These founders described their, quote, narrative campaigns and user-generated content that basically make viral moments happen through creating or paying social media accounts to post about specific artists. NPR music reporter Isabella Gomez Sarmiento saw this and wanted to talk to the online tastemakers that are paid to post and don't tell you about it, which, by the way, is potentially illegal. And there's a lot of questions that came up for me around this, like, what does this mean for us regular music enjoyers? And can we ever disentangle money from the internet and from culture? Isabella is here with me to get into it. Welcome back, Isabella.
9: Thank you for having me.
8: I want to first start by talking about these interviews that you've done with online creators. Like, how much are they getting paid?
9: So it's a sliding scale. I talked to 5 content creators. Some of them requested anonymity so they could speak freely about the relationship between creators and record labels. But essentially, they all told me they're making hundreds of dollars off of these videos. Low end was about $150. High end was about $600 per video. They told me that either marketing agencies or record labels will come to them and ask them to make videos promoting a specific song or promoting a specific artist. Then they kind of like come up with a script. The marketing agency or label approves that, and then the video gets made and goes up. So there's a lot of back and forth.
8: Wait, so okay, describe to me, like, what do these videos look like?
9: It usually looks like a normal person talking to their phone. Maybe they have a little microphone, and they're saying something like, here's a great album that came out this week that you should know about. Or, if you like so-and-so artist, have you heard of this person? Or sometimes they're also reaction videos, which are becoming more and more popular. And that's where there's like a split screen where maybe the top half of the screen will be like a music video. And then at the bottom, you have a creator that's like live reacting to the video. Some of the people I talked to told me that they do these for money from record labels.
8: Wow. Okay. I've seen lots of videos that are like that. But those aren't SponCon, but like, I don't know. Maybe they are.
9: I would say the key thing about these videos is they don't necessarily look like ads, because all of the people I talked to told me they often don't disclose when something is being paid for by a label or agency. So there's nothing that's like, you know, hashtag partner, hashtag sponsored content. Usually I feel like it's pretty clear when something is an advertisement. There's like a label at the bottom flagging that for you. And I think a lot of us just keep scrolling. These videos tend to not have that.
8: Who are they promoting? Like, what kinds of artists?
9: I mean, I think across the board, this is way more widespread than we realize. 2 of the artists that were named to me explicitly in the interviews were The up-and-coming pop star Bella Kay, she is signed to Atlantic. I reached out to Atlantic for comment about this, whether they could confirm or deny that they had been a part of these, you know, marketing campaigns, and they did not get back to me. The other artist on the other end of the spectrum was the Rolling Stones. Somebody told me they got paid to promote a single off the Rolling Stones' new album and that it wasn't disclosed. And that one was particularly interesting, Brittany, because the Rolling Stones put out this music video where they used AI technology to, like, deep fake younger versions of themselves.
10: Oh, my God.
9: And it was for that same single. I also reached out to the Stones label, and they also did not get back to me. So
10: this is so...
9: Yeah.
10: Continue, but there's just something about this that's so desperate.
9: And interestingly enough, the influencer told me that they asked him not to talk about the AI in the video. So it was kind of like a trying to shift the narrative back into the music, like to talk about the song and how great the song was, and to not mention the controversy over the video. But yeah, I think a lot more artists than we realize are probably participating in this. The influencers told me it's a really common practice. But I think those two examples just show how this is happening across the board. If you have someone who's like an up-and-coming pop star with their first viral song, and then you have the Rolling Stones, it's like safe to assume a lot of people in between those two levels of success are probably participating in some kind of social media paid campaign.
10: Yeah. I'm wondering, like, how did the influencers view the sort of ethics of what they were doing? Like, how did they think about this?
9: To be honest, most of them expressed some kind of unease with the whole thing. You know, some of them said that they didn't want to feel like they were selling out to the music industry. They all said they would only accept payment for songs that they would be already likely to promote, or like that they would reject a song promo if they felt like it didn't already fit the kind of music they usually recommend or didn't already fit their taste. But for the most part, there seemed to be a real gray area in understanding like the legality around what it means to accept money and not disclose it to promote a song. And also, I think there seemed to be some confusion about the sort of moral and ethical guidelines around these practices, because I think, you know, in the old school days, if you like worked at a newspaper or a radio station or some kind of media company, there was probably some kind of ethical handbook that you were supposed to adhere to. There was something that like everyone kind of understood was like best practices and things that are frowned upon. I think influencing is kind of the wild, wild west. All of these people are independent contractors. They're all kind of figuring it out on their own, and they're all coming up with their own rules. So there are more gray areas, I think, for what some people find acceptable versus not acceptable.
10: Right. This all makes me think of payola, which I'm sure some listeners are familiar with. It was a big thing in radio in the first half of the 20th century, where record labels were paying radio stations or even individual DJs to play particular songs. But it was officially outlawed in 1960. And now, you know, as you also noted, online creators have to say whether their posts are advertisements in accordance with FTC laws against deceptive advertising. But if they're promoting a song that's free to listen to, right? Does that count?
9: Right. And that's the reasoning some of the influencers gave me. You know, they were like, this feels different than trying to sell like makeup, because you're not telling people to go buy something. You're just telling people to listen to a free song. But I think what gets lost in that is that songs aren't free. Songs are technically products. They're products that labels and artists sell. Even if you're not buying an album, but you're listening on, say, Spotify, there are people getting royalties for those streams. Mm-hmm. If you're using a sound repeatedly on TikTok, like, and then listening to it, that helps drive, you know, the Billboard charts. Like, I think there's all these waves of how listening to a song or promoting a song does sort of then inspire conduct that makes people money. It makes the record companies money. It makes the artists money. And according to the Federal Trade Commission, if there's any kind of financial relationship or endorsement, the influencers are supposed to be disclosing it in the caption. They're supposed to be disclosing it as superimposed text on the video and in the audio. So regardless of whether people think a song is free or not, they are accepting a financial relationship from a record label or a marketing agency, and they're still not following those guidelines of clearly disclosing it to the public.
10: You're listening to It's Been a Minute from NPR. I'm Brittany Luce, here with NPR music reporter Isabella Gomez Sarmiento. Something I'm wondering is, like, why is there this kind of fuzziness, like, in the music industry specifically? Like, there are plenty of brands for makeup or clothes or food or whatever that have open relationships with online creators. What makes music different? Like, why is this such an issue in music where people are like really upset and offended by this in a way that maybe this is not the case in other industries?
9: I mean, I think there are a couple of reasons. One being the gray area that you noted, that maybe people feel like there is more of a fuzziness around listening to music versus buying a product. People don't necessarily see music as products. I think...
10: I mean, that's a whole issue in and of itself. Yeah.
9: Yeah. You know, we see music as art, and I think it's something that people really take to heart. Like, you build community through music. You connect to other people through music. You build parts of your identity through the music that you listen to. And I think people are really attached to this idea of, like, taste making and music discovery as being these organic activities, as being this thing that you do because it's a reflection of who you are as a person and the things that you like. And I think that people don't want to feel like they're actually just being told what to listen to by labels. They don't want to feel like they're just like cogs in a machine of corporate greed. And so I think there is a little bit more of a backlash because music represents something about who you are in a way that maybe, you know, makeup or coffee does not. For some people, maybe it does.
10: That makes sense. I mean, it's like if I want to buy a certain concealer or, I don't know, a type of olive oil, there's a very specific hole, like a use hole in my life that I'm looking for a product or the best product to fill. And that's not how we think about listening to music. It's not like we're necessarily thinking, I must drive. What is a song that could fill that time?
9: Exactly.
10: It's a lot more emotional than that.
9: Like, people listen to music because they love it. People love music. And I think that you have a different relationship to music than you do to most products. And you have a different relationship to listening to music than you do to, like, regular consumption, or at least a lot of us who are fans of music do. So I think that that's kind of why there is this backlash, understanding that some of this stuff is being kind of engineered behind the scenes by record labels. And also, I think on social media, the apps have become so, so important to success in the music industry. Like, music and audio is so native to an app like TikTok. You know, it's how new artists, like, build buzz and get signed. It's how they promote their music. It's how, you know, like, this year at the Grammys, we saw that every single Best New Artist nominee was someone who had a big song on TikTok the year before. Like, it's a real marker of success. And I think if it feels like music discovery on those platforms is fake, then that success is also, in a way, maybe not fake, but being engineered in a way that feels uncomfortable to people who have, like, a real emotional attachment to the music.
10: I also feel like we see a lot of, like, skepticism with music. Like, people lob accusations that certain artists are industry plants, regardless of whether we even really know what's going on with them. That feels like something that's kind of central to this conversation as well.
9: Yeah, totally. I mean, I think, like, industry plant, Nepo baby, there is this sort of cynicism around the music industry. And, like, fans do already kind of have this suspicion that stardom is being highly engineered behind the scenes. And I think when you have something like the Chaotic Good Projects conversation at Billboard, or, you know, when you find out that an influencer who is posting on behalf of a record label without disclosing that it's on behalf of a record label, like, I don't know, I think that that kind of confirms people's suspicion that these narratives are being highly manipulated online.
10: A lot of these artists have real deal fan bases. The Rolling Stones has a real deal fan base. I think we can say that. Even newer artists, right? Like, they do have real fan bases that didn't come from fake burner accounts. Like, even Geese, right? The band, they were at the center of the Chaotic Good controversy. And I could see how those real fans, which the band does have, right, might feel betrayed, perhaps. You know, like, there's also, like, historically been gatekeeping among indie music fans.
9: Totally.
10: Like, the stereotype of a guy who's, like, name five songs of theirs. Like, someone who believes in keeping some obscurity around their favorite artists, you know? Like, what's behind that impulse to keep the borders around a music community closed? And how do these kinds of campaigns interact with that culture?
9: That's a great question. I mean, yeah, I think there is an instinct, particularly in indie music, like you're saying, to gatekeeper, to kind of, you know, keep someone as, like, a hidden secret. There is already this kind of concept of, like, fake fans, even without the marketing social media layer to it.
10: Yeah.
9: But, like, the people who go to the concert because they know the big song and they're there to take pictures and whatever. And I think that that's personally an exclusionary and, like, not very cool attitude to take towards music. I think we should let everybody enjoy music at the scale that they want to interact with it. I think that that's not cool. Like, the people who are like, name five songs, or like, if you come to this concert and you only know the hits, like, you're not cool, whatever. But it is a very pervasive culture. And I think that these kinds of campaigns might make people upset if, like, you're trying to get tickets to go see Geese on their next tour, and they're already sold out. And there's this fear of like, oh my God, these campaigns are blowing up the band. And it's kind of like main character syndrome, because it's like fans thinking like, it's not all people who are as invested in the band as I am. But I think also people don't want to feel like they've been fooled. Like, I love Geese. And I do remember there was a moment where it felt like Geese was very, very pervasive on my algorithm. It does make you sort of question, like, oh, do I like this because I like this? Or do I like this because I'm being exposed to it every time I open an app on my phone and all of these people that I think are cool also think this is cool? Like, it kind of makes you question your personal taste or makes people dig their heels in a little bit. Like, oh, no, I was a real fan before Chaotic Good. And it creates this other level of exclusion.
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10: You're listening to It's Been a Minute from NPR. I'm Brittany Luce, here with NPR music reporter Isabella Gomez Sarmiento. We're continuing our conversation about how online tastemakers get paid to post, which isn't exactly legal. You know, musician Eliza McLam talked about this in her Substack newsletter, but what does this mean for musicians who don't have these paid creators or burner accounts, like, lobbying for their virality?
9: I mean, I think it creates an even higher barrier of entry. I think for the musicians that do have access to these kind of marketing tactics, it most likely puts them in a morally difficult position. It must be difficult if you're an artist who wants to be signed to a big label or who wants to have all these resources behind you, for it to then be normalized that, like, this is how we're going to market your music. I can't imagine all artists are happy about that. And, like, I think that creates its own set of complications. And then I think for the artists that don't have that, it's already a difficult industry to break into, you know? It's already inaccessible. There are all these sort of class divides within, like, who is able to sustain a music career at a time when working as a musician is often not a very lucrative career, and even less so if you feel like everybody else has these paid bots, essentially, to make them go viral and to make their music pop off, and you don't have that. I mean, I think it creates an even wider divide between, like, the haves and have-nots of the music industry, and that's a very slippery slope, because ultimately, I don't think anyone's interested in only having a music industry where only the artists who have these massive campaigns around them are able to be successful and are able to, like, flood the zone. It normalizes having these, like, people who probably started out as actual regular music fans turning into billboards for these record companies because they're just getting these offers and, like, the affordability crisis, and it's easy for them to say yes.
10: I was going to say, and I understand why they take the money.
9: Yeah, but it normalizes a system that is maybe not the most beneficial to the artists and, like, the fans that they're looking to connect with, and is maybe not the most beneficial to a creator who genuinely loves music and wants to share music with an audience. And is now developing a relationship with a label or an agency that raises a lot of like ethical and legal questions.
10: You also talked to someone who said that it used to be more hip hop and R&B songs that labels poured this kind of like secret money into. And now it's country. What does that say to you?
9: I think it speaks to how so many of these trends aren't accidents and they're intentional. And we should be aware or at least approach them with some skepticism when it seems like the trends that we are seeing in music or in other forms of art reflect a certain cultural or social agenda. The influencer that told me that, I was really shocked to hear that, like, you know, there was a big movement of like bedroom rap and protest music, especially. I mean, I'm thinking during the summer of BLM and during 2020, like hip hop played such a core part of the musical scene and how we talked about music in like a racial and social context. Mm-hmm. And understanding that there's been a concerted effort from some labels to move away from that and towards country music, which maybe aligns with different political values and a different sociocultural context. I think that that says a lot about the goals of this industry and like what kind of politics they're in line with. And it's shocking. And I think it's concerning because I think it's easy to look at the charts and be like, wow, that's crazy that country music all of a sudden is popping off. But it's like, these things aren't necessarily happening on accident.
10: Yeah, that's a lot to really chew on, a lot to think about. How are you thinking about like how this reflects sort of where we're at with, I don't know, whatever era of the internet we're in now? To me, like what sucks is that the internet used to be a great place to find music through real people. You just followed on like, I don't know, maybe MySpace or Tumblr, definitely for me. I mean, like, oh my gosh, blog era internet. It was so good.
9: Yeah.
10: And this kind of Paola stuff we're talking about, it seems like kind of like more dead internet theory. Like we've discussed this idea on the show before, but for those who don't know, dead internet theory is the idea that the internet is no longer centered on organic human activity. And instead, most of the content, interactions, and social media accounts on the internet are actually bots. Like, to put it plainly, dead internet theory posits that a lot of what we see online is fake, right? Fake accounts, fake posts. And that's so at odds with how I used to experience using the internet to discover music. I don't know, like, is the internet just dead? Like, and like this marketing strategy is like another way to deal with that?
9: It feels like it, because I think to your point, Brittany, like social media in particular used to feel so democratic and fun when it was like you only interacted with the people that you followed. Like I remember being on Tumblr and Twitter as like a young teenager and like making friends with other people who were like,
10: yeah,
9: ran fan accounts for a particular pop punk band or for One Direction or whatever. And those communities all felt like real 13-year-old girls behind their computer screens. And it just feels mm-hmm. more and more like, now so much of what's on our feeds is being programmed for us. And there's not always like a real person with intention on the other side of the screen. Like more often than not, it does feel like it's, I don't know, a record label or a bot or a paid UGC campaign or all these other examples of things that point to dead internet theory where there's an agenda. And it's hard to say like who is driving that agenda, but it's lost a lot of its humanity.
10: I wonder, like, where do you think music discovery is going to come

0: Network. They're streaming from a bunch of different cities around the world. You can tune in anytime and just hear what different, like, DJs and curators and artists and music fans are listening to in a bunch of different places all over the world. And it's really fun. You can kind of just drop in and, like, feel like you're having this experience outside of your own home, outside of your own bubble, just through your headphones. It's really, really cool.
1: That's really cool. Actually, I was in a bathroom at at a hotel restaurant recently, and they for some reason had a gigantic TV in the bathroom, and it was playing NTS radio, and it was like the most industrial sort of. It sounded like really old German techno, but whale sounds.
0: Hell yeah.
1: It was a vibe. That's something that I don't think that a record label would pay somebody to talk about online.
0: I think when you were asking earlier about, like, you know, what does this mean for artists who don't have the resources? It does raise all these questions about, like, what if labels don't want to invest in international artists from other parts of the world who aren't in the U.S. or people who make more political music or more experimental music? Like, I think you lose so much richness and diversity if it's not something that labels necessarily want to pay for. And when you go to places like NTS or underground college radio stations, or, you know, ask your friends for music recommendations. Like, I think we need to go back to making it feel real and human and organic.
1: I love it. Also, like, going to the club.
0: Yeah, we need people in the club.
1: You know, that's how people used to hear songs. Just person to person, just actually sharing music too is so nice.
0: Yeah, I think music is such a communal experience, and not just when you experience it live. I feel like it means so much to share it with people. I mean, that experience you had with NTS, like, you're in the bathroom somewhere, you're in a public place, and a song comes on that, like, catches your ear. Like, that's the magic of, like, listening to music and discovering music and loving music. So I think we just have to, like, keep our ears open and be out in the world.
1: Just keep our ears open. I love that. Isabella, thank you so much for coming on the show. You've given me so much to think about, and you've given me another excuse to try to go to the club in the middle of the week. So thank you.
0: Thank you, Brittany. I'll see you at the club.
1: That was Isabella Gomez Sarmiento, reporter for NPR Music. You can find her piece on social media Paola on npr.org. I'm Brittany Luce, and you've been listening to It's Been a Minute from NPR. Next up is Wildcard, the show where cards control the conversation. Here's host Rachel Martin.
2: Thank you, Brittany. My guest this week is actor Brett Goldstein.
3: My one sort of rule of writing is you have to love all your characters. You have to, even you're writing the worst people in the world, you, the writer, have to write them with love.
2: Brett Goldstein may have become a global sensation for playing a deeply cynical soccer player in Ted Lasso, but at his core, Brett's a guy who loves a big, open-hearted story, one that isn't embarrassed to show all its feelings and maybe offer up a lesson or two about how to be a good person, which is what Ted Lasso is all about, and the hit show Shrinking, both of which have Goldstein's creative fingerprints all over them. Also, any person who says, with zero irony, that the best day of his life was spent with Muppets on the set of Sesame Street, well, that's a person who loves humanity. As if creating massively popular TV shows wasn't enough, and hosting his own podcast, I talked to Brett after the release of his stand-up special last year. He's back in the new season of Ted Lasso, out now.
3: That was a heck of an intro. Thank you very much. Nice to see you.
2: Nice to see you too. Thank you for doing this. This is going to be fun.
3: Let's do it.
2: All right. Here are the first three cards.
3: Yeah.
2: One, two, or three?
3: Two.
2: What's a tradition or ritual that feels unique to your family?
3: My dad... I don't know where this came from or why it started. And I really don't. And I hope there's not a dark story behind it. But he used to do, when we were little, he did a thing where everyone was called Trevor. And so he'd come home from work and he'd have like a bag of chocolates, candies for the Americans, sweeties. And he would, and they would be like in a brown paper bag, and he would, me and my sister would be there, and he'd be like, and for Trevor the great, or Trevor the stupid, or Trevor the funny, or Trevor the, each of us was an adjective, Trevor the something, depending on

0: what was going on. And then when we all went to, we went with a load of people once to Universal Studios when they had like the E.T. ride, maybe they still do. And yeah. when you went on the E.T. ride, you give your name when you queue up. And at the end of it, E.T. would go, "Thank you, Brett," as you went past, right? Yeah. But my dad, is this funny? I forget he was really funny. He made all of us say Trevor. So the end of the ride, there's like 20 of us, and it looked like it was broken because E.T. was just going, "Thank you, Trevor, Trevor, Trevor, Trevor." It's funny. I don't know where the Trevor came from.
1: I don't know who Trevor is.
0: I don't want to know who Trevor is.
1: Yeah. Okay, three more cards. One, two, or three?
0: One.
1: One. What's an early memory of appreciating beauty?
0: Oh, man. Maybe I've talked about this before. I don't know if this is too woo-woo. I was, like, always atheist, like always thought that there's nothing to it and it's all just sort of random chaos. And I was in Barbados and I was sat on a rock in the sea and in front of me was the whole horizon, nothing but sea, ocean, sorry, for the Americans. And it was the sunset and it was so beautiful. And I thought to myself, if there is nothing else, there is no God, there is no nothing, why do I feel the profound urge to say thank you? And that was, you know what I mean? I was like, who am I? Why do I need to say thank you if this is all just absolute
1: random
0: chaos?
1: Beauty? Yeah.
0: Yeah. And that was a big one. And then, that makes sense?
1: Yeah, that's a big one. How old were you? Like, when did this happen?
0: When I started thinking that God was the sun. I basically was like, oh, God is the sun, basically, and that's your all the religions get in the way. All the religions are like middlemen, like brokers going, oh, you want to talk to God? Yeah, I'll hook you up.
1: They're like the sunglasses.
0: Yeah, whereas the sun is just there. You just look up, there it is. There's everything you need.
1: Yeah.
0: That's my hot take.
1: Oh my God.
0: I don't know how old I was.
1: Not even at the belief section yet.
0: Oh, that's...
1: But this is helpful because now I have a framework.
0: Yeah, okay.
1: But really, I'm still curious. Was this like a young thing?
0: No, I think I was
1: you in your 20s?
0: Like,
1: was this
0: early
1: yesterday?
0: 19, around then, 1920. Maybe a bit older. But I'd always been like a sort of cynical, like, yeah, man, And then I was like, oh, it's the sun.
1: Do you actually say the words or feel the...
0: I do.
1: You say
0: it
1: out loud, thank you.
0: I say thank you a lot. Yeah. I say, the words I use most are thank you and sorry. They're my three most used words.
1: I mean, if you were limited, like if you were on the desert island of language and you only had a few words that you could take with you, those are good words.
0: Yeah, thank you, sorry. Please, thank you, sorry.
1: There you go. Okay, this is the next round, okay?
0: Yeah. Yeah.
1: One, two, or three?
0: Three.
1: What's your shortcut to a good cry?
0: The Stevie Wonder song, Lately. That'll do me.
1: You're going to be annoyed if I ask? I don't know this song, so now I'm saying it to everyone, so I need you to give me like a couple bars or something.
0: It's like, lately I've been staring in the mirror. It's basically he's realizing that the person he's in love with is not in love with him anymore. And she's definitely he's starting to realize that she's having an affair. And she keeps telling him it's fine, everything's fine. But he knows it's not fine. It's a very sad song.
1: So do you ever feel like you want to cry? So you turn it on, or it's just when you catch it, then it's just like Waterworks Central?
0: Oh, no, I hate experiencing emotions and do my best to avoid them at all times. But I do go to the cinema alone to get them out.
1: Coming up, actor and writer Brett Goldstein on Trying to See Silver Linings.
0: I think if you look hard enough at anyone, you can love them. And I do really mean that.
1: I'm Rachel Martin, and you're listening to Wildcard from NPR.
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1: I'm Rachel Martin, and you're listening to Wildcard from NPR, the show where cards control the conversation. And today, Ted Lasso's Brett Goldstein is playing the game, and it's time for him to draw the next card.
6: Okay. One, two, or three?
0: Two.
6: Two. What does age teach you about love?
0: I read something that Steve Martin said that he found stand-up harder as he got older because, maybe not stand-up, forgive me for misquoting, he found the comedy part harder because he had more empathy for people, so it was harder to be mean. And I guess that's where comedy was. I think if you look hard enough at anyone, you can love them. And I do really mean that. I don't mean that in a cheesy way.
1: No,
0: I mean it. I mean it like, me at my worst, like I'm saying this, I don't, you know, want to hang out with people, but like, you know, if you're like trapped with someone, you're like, oh, this person's so boring, this person's so that's on you. Like I have to ask the right question. And I'm sure there is a key to this person that if I ask the right question, I will suddenly be flooded with love for them.
6: You know? Yeah, I do. No. But Can I nudge on that? How did you come to that realization?
0: I think I've had this cycle with people. I have it where I have it often. And I try to make the cycle shorter. But I've had it on jobs or something where there's a person that I will instantly dislike, whether they trigger me or, you know, something about them I find so annoying or they're so pathetic, something about them, I'm like, God, they're so needy. I don't know what it is, something. I'm like, get this person away from me. And then something will happen along the way. A couple of weeks in, I'll see something, I'll see anything. And suddenly, I will fight to the death for that person. Like, I'll be like, I have so much love for them.
6: Are you good at telling people after you've come to that, like, that arc? Like,
0: what, wow, do I go?
6: I really thought you were an a-hole. And
0: no, they wouldn't. I hope they wouldn't know. I wouldn't say, I thought you were an absolute nightmare. And I was wrong. Because often they still are. I mean, there's a certain type of person where it's like, you are still a nightmare, but I've now found a way to...
6: Right, that's right.
0: Have empathy and love you.
6: And they probably think the same about you.
0: No, come on. It'd be ridiculous.
6: Okay, this is the final round.
0: Okay.
6: Beliefs. One, two, or three?
0: Three.
6: How have your feelings about God changed over time?
0: Well, I think we addressed this. I think that God is the Son, basically.
6: And you didn't used to think that.
0: I didn't used to think. I used to think there was no God, and now I'm like, oh, it's the Son.
6: So,
0: and by which I mean the universe. But I also do mean the Son. What are some people?
1: Aztecs? Mayans?
0: Yeah, I think I'm an Aztec. Yeah, something like that. Aztec, Mayan, something like that.
1: Does that extend to you beyond, wow, this is really beautiful and it's not just random?
0: Do I think things are meant to be?
1: Is there a pattern? Is there, yeah, things that are meant to be, or is it just all random?
0: No, I don't think it is all random. But it's hard to, it is, you know, the impossibility of existence is, it's hard to square the magical things with the terrible things. But I do think, you know what, sometimes when like a really terrible thing happens, I like wonder if it's, I thought about it, like, is it like an angel having a bad day? Like they dropped the thing they were supposed to, hold this thing and they dropped it. And they're like, oh, f-.
1: And then there's like an earthquake.
0: Yeah, or someone dies or someone, you know, some sad thing happens. It's like an angel dropped it. I do also kind of believe the thing that you make your... Look.
1: Yeah.
0: It's about gratitude. And the more you practice it, the more you see wonderful things around you, even in terrible things. And if I, so I do kind of believe this thing of you make your own world. And if you walk down the street and you step in a puddle, that can be, oh, everything's awful. I've stepped in a puddle and my leg is now wet. But at the same time, if the sun was out and there was a beautiful person across the street that you were looking at when you stepped in that puddle, and there was music in the air and there was a song you liked and there's five other things happening exactly the same time that were beautiful. And if you're paying attention, you go like, bigger picture, this wasn't the worst thing that ever happened. It was just a little bit in this lovely picture. You know what I mean?
1: I do.
0: And the more you practice that, train your brain to do that, I think.
1: Yep.
0: Maybe it's not. Yeah.
1: I agree. Two new cards. One, two, or three?
0: Three. Sorry for the sigh.
1: How often do you think about death?
0: I think about death all the time.
1: Yeah?
0: Well, listen, you know, I'm a workaholic. I do stuff all the time, and I'm sure part of that is because I'm going to be dead soon. You know what I mean? Got to get this done. And, but then also I think there's more to it, you know. I think about death all the time. What else is there to think about? Why aren't we always talking about death?
1: So in your newfound religiosity or spirituality, I guess.
0: Aztec Mayan, yeah.
1: Your renunciation of atheism. I don't know if we can call it a renunciation wholesale, but... do you think that you die and that's it? You're done?
0: No.
1: Or is there... No, you don't.
0: I think the closest version of it, and I don't say this as a joke, is the Pixar film Soul, I think is basically what I think. I think you go up, you have some fun, and then you come back as a for a whole new adventure. Aztec Mayan Buddhist.
1: Very, very popular intersection of theologies. Yeah. Yeah.
0: That's what most people are. I think it's, yeah. Do you think nothing happens?
1: No, I don't know is my answer. I mean, okay. Who does, right? No one knows. But I do...
0: I think I was pretty clear that Pixar knows exactly what's going on.
1: There was some certainty in how you responded. Pixar's cracked the code to the afterlife.
0: Yeah.
1: I don't. I don't think it's just like you die and then it's over, though. I don't. I don't know what the alternative is. I like the idea of being part of the air and the earth. Not to get too woo woo, but I like that idea. Like I've talked about this before, but when my mom died, she was really good at creating this narrative for my siblings and I that she was going to live in the wind, and that was so helpful. It's so, because wind is everywhere, right? Wind is everywhere. And it, you can see it manifest and how it moves things.
0: Yeah.
1: So I love that idea.
0: Do you talk to her in the wind?
1: Yeah.
0: I love that.
1: Now you're going to make me cry, Burkholz. But yeah, it was, I think she knew what she was talking about. I think on the one hand, it was a helpful story to tell us, but now that I'm on the other side of it, and I see that happen, like, I think maybe she knew.
0: But that's very special. And I bet sometimes a wind will happen and it will make you think it's a sign that you need it.
1: Yeah. Oh, yeah. Yeah.
0: I like that very much.
1: Well, thanks for letting me tell you.
0: Thank you for sharing it.
7: If you're just tuning in, this is Wildcard from NPR, the show where cards control the conversation. I'm Rachel Martin, and my guest today is actor Brett Goldstein. And it's time for Brett to pick the next card.
1: Okay. Okay. It's the last one. One, two, or three?
0: One.
1: Are you comfortable with being forgotten?
0: Great question. Legacy. You're asking about legacy. Mm,
1: you are a smart chap.
0: Legacy. Does it matter? Does anything matter? It'll all be gone in a life cycle of 150 years. I think there's someone I won't name who is a creative, famous creative, who said, I don't care about legacy anymore, just make stuff. And I noticed that they're output got steadily worse. It's interesting.
1: That is interesting.
0: And I'm not saying the two are connected, but I thought that is interesting. I think there's magic in, I think Alan Bennett said it, that there's something magical like reading a book from 200 years ago, that if you read it and you feel a connection to it, that it is like a hand reaching from the past to hold yours. And I sort of buy that in terms of art or whatever this thing is. Like, you know, It's a Wonderful Life. People still watching it. And in fact, it didn't work at the time. It wasn't successful. And now it's this thing that people watch every year and it helps them. Like, that's kind of amazing.
1: But you'd like to make something like that, that lives that long.
0: Yeah, sure. Why not? Have a go. But I don't think you can work thinking that in your head, because otherwise you'll be frozen.
1: Yeah.
0: You just have to just make stuff for the present.
1: Right.
0: And whether anything lasts, it's out of our hands. But there was a TV show in England that was like 20 years ago, 10, 15 years ago, it was the biggest show on British TV, like the number one watched show. And it was a sitcom and it ran for like 8 years, 10 years. No one talks about it now. No, like,
1: isn't
0: it,
1: that weird?
0: No one. It wasn't. Yeah, it is weird. It was insanely popular and it's dead. It's fascinating. I don't know why. It just doesn't resonate beyond the time it was in.
1: Yeah. Yeah, right. So you can't set that as an expectation for yourself as a human or as an artist. As a human artist.
0: But are you asking me would it be nice? Of course it would be nice. But yeah, you can't go into it going, I hope this lives forever. I don't think I'd think like that.
1: We're at the end.
0: Okay.
1: So the last thing, this is the way we end every episode. It's with a trip in our memory time machine. You pick one moment from your past. It is not a moment you would change anything about, okay?
0: Okay.
1: And it can't be the moment on the beach, because you already said that one.
0: Okay.
1: It's just a moment you would linger in a little longer, for whatever reason.
0: A moment from the past I would like to linger in longer. I absolutely can't tell you my first answer. Second answer would be, I'm finding this one difficult, but give me another
1: minute.
0: No,
1: I'm going to sit here all day. Yeah.
0: Okay. Something I'd want to sit in. I mean, for real, I say it in the special, but I really mean it was the best day of my life when I went to Sesame Street.
1: And there give it to me.
0: And there was a thing that I watched and I could have stayed longer after I did all my stuff and they were very, very nice to me. and they still had more stuff to shoot, and they said, would you like to go, would you like to hang out? And I was like, I'll hang out. And I watched a group of grown people, older than me, I believe, lying on their back on skateboards with cat puppets on their hands, riding into each other and pretending and playing catch, trying to catch a ball in the air whilst pretending, whilst making cat noises. And I thought, this is brilliant. And I did think, I would like to retire here on Sesame Street and just do any job on this. Like, it was truly like a collective, everyone imbuing this thing with magic. And it was so fun and so lovely and so stupid. Just these adults on skateboards smashing into each other and going, wee, wee, wee, wee. And I thought, that's great. It's great. I would have extended the day at Sesame Street.
6: It's like so beautifully analog too, to think about people rolling around.
0: It's like, and the fact that it wasn't, at no point are they going, this is mad, isn't it? Like, they're just, this is the job. Yeah. And they're doing their job. So it took it, you know, seriously enough. They care about it being good. It's still good stuff. And at the same time, they're pretending to be cats and ramming at each other at speed on skateboards. Oh, and the reason the special is called The Second Best Night of Your Life.
6: Oh, tell me.
0: Is because of Sesame Street. Because I did Sesame Street and it was the best day of my life. And the problem is, I'm still alive. And so every day is a, you know, vague disappointment. So I wanted this special to be good, but I didn't want it to be so good that you had nothing to live for. So it's the second best.

0: The Second Best Night of Your Life is available now on HBO. Brett Goldstein, thank you so much.
1: Thank you for having me. This has been a very intense therapy session, and I am filled with regret for everything that I've said, and I will do my damnedest to get this all deleted.
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1: Thank you for your time.
0: And that's it for this week's Wild Card from NPR. I'm Rachel Martin. We'll shuffle the deck and be back next week. Same time, same place. You've been listening to the It's Been a Minute and Wild Card Radio Hour from NPR. Thanks for listening.
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4: 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Good afternoon. I'm Peter Biello. It's 2:59. Thank you so much for being here. And stay tuned for Bullseye with Jesse Thorne.
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7: I'm Jesse Thorne. 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
7: 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This week, more guitar slander from Michelle Ndegeocello. Plus, I'll talk with Sean Clements. He's a superstar podcaster who just wrote the first ever sports movie about pickleball. That's all coming up on Bullseye. But first, the news.
9: Live from NPR News in Washington, I'm Linda Kenyon. The Senate has voted to confirm Todd Blanche to serve as Attorney General. The deciding vote came from Louisiana Republican Senator Bill Cassidy. NPR's Claudia Grisales reports on what made Cassidy support Blanche.
10: He admitted he, too, had concerns over Blanche's role in things like that anti-weaponization fund. Here's Cassidy on the Senate floor.
11: Mr. Blanche is not perfect, and he will tell you this, but the choice is not between perfection and Mr. Blanche. It is between Mr. Blanche and another acting attorney general who may not run the department effectively under President Trump.
10: So he argued Blanche would actually have more leverage to push against the president if he was confirmed to the role.
9: Other Republican senators, including Senator Lisa Murkowski of Alaska and Susan Collins of Maine, did not support Blanche's confirmation, in part due to his previous role as President Trump's personal attorney and whether he would challenge the president. They also cited Blanche's handling of the Epstein files and whether his assurances against the anti-weaponization fund would stand. Legal aid groups that have represented migrant children for months without pay could soon be getting a check from the Trump administration after a federal judge's order. Tyke Hendricks reports from member station KQED.
12: In December, the government stopped paying the nonprofits for representing unaccompanied kids in immigration court. This week, a federal judge in Oakland ordered the government to pay about $65 million. The checks are due to arrive Monday.
2: It's incredibly important to have this money.
12: Alvaro Huerta with Immigrant Defenders Law Center in Los Angeles represents the groups.
2: Because we do feel an ethical obligation and moral obligation to ensure that children have someone standing beside them in court.
12: The future's unclear for the nation's more than 20,000 unaccompanied kids because the legal aid contract expired last month. For NPR News, I'm Taiki Hendricks in San Francisco.
9: The stock market soared this week, even as the job market showed signs of weakness. NPR's Scott Horsley reports.
13: Investors focused their attention on strong corporate earnings reports and renewed hopes that a diplomatic deal can be reached to end the war with Iran. Retail gasoline prices have been falling in recent days, although they're still more than a dollar a gallon higher than they were when the war began. Higher energy prices have been a drag on the economy, causing restaurants and retailers to cut jobs last month. Revised figures also show hiring in May and June was weaker than had been reported. Investors hope the lackluster jobs report will make the Federal Reserve less likely to raise interest rates next month. For the week, the Dow rose 3%, the S&P 500 index climbed more than 3.5%, and the tech-heavy NASDAQ jumped more than 5%. Scott Horsley, NPR News, Washington.
9: Investors shrugged off the news that employers cut more than 20,000 jobs last month. You're listening to NPR. Thousands of people in central British Columbia are fleeing a fast-moving wildfire. It's just one of dozens of wildfires spreading across the province. As Dan Karpinchuk reports, officials in the district of Summerlin have declared a state of emergency.
14: The evacuation order covers the entire district. Officials say the Bald Range wildfire exploded in size over the past 24 hours and now poses a significant threat to the health, safety, and welfare of the more than 12,000 people who live there. The region's emergency information officer says it has become one of the quickest moving and fastest growing fires experienced in the area. Recent surveys suggest the fires in British Columbia, the Northwest, and in Northern Ontario have sparked a sharp rise in Canadians' concerns about climate change. For NPR News, I'm Dan Karpinchuk in Toronto.
9: California is joining Texas in requiring content creators to say if they've been paid by a political campaign to post about a particular candidate. The state also is considering cracking down on those who don't make that disclosure. Campaigns have long worked with celebrities and major influencers to win over voters, but now they are teaming up with smaller creators to reach more tailored audiences who could affect the outcome of any election. The debate over whether disclosure rules for political advertisements should apply to content creators comes ahead of the midterm elections and ahead of the 2028 presidential election, so this debate is likely to heat up much further. I'm Linda Kenyon, NPR News in Washington.
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7: It's Bullseye. I'm Jesse Thorne. Michelle Indegiocello lives in a house that is full of instruments. Guitars, keyboards, electric piano, a recorder, a flute. But the instrument that Michelle Indegiocello holds closest to her is the bass. Now, Michelle is a solo artist. A very successful one. She's got 3 Grammys. You might remember her single Wild Nights, the duet with John Mellencamp that was a huge hit.

She's got radio records, critical acclaim. She's a generational talent, huge voice, big personality, and also a bass player. A bass player who is glad to sing lead, but truthfully, if it's all the same to you, would be just as happy laying back in the cut, holding down the bottom end. Not too long ago, Michelle got an interesting assignment. To listen to an album recorded by B.B. King, the blues guitar icon, called Lucille Talks Back. This record came out 50 years ago. And then after listening to it, reinvent it completely. With a huge list of amazing collaborators, Ndege Ocello produced and re-recorded Lucille Talks Back, 50th anniversary. Here's the first song, also titled Lucille Talks Back.

0: Michelle and Andecchiocello, welcome back to Bullseye. It's nice to see you again after I just counted 17 years.
1: Wow. Thanks for having me. I'm very grateful to be here.
0: Congratulations on winning some Grammys in the meantime. I'm going to take full credit for that.
1: Take it.
0: It's funny. I feel like you, as your career has matured, have receded more and more to the side and back of the stage, even in your own records. Do you think that's true? Am I making that up?
1: I don't really think about it, but okay, to step to the back of the stage. I mean, I definitely have a hand in writing the material. I usually definitely play one or two things on the songs. I help shape and color it. I'm always in there. I'm everywhere.
0: But at the same time, you're much less often singing all the vocals. You're less often writing the songs. You've had more records of interpreting other songs.
1: Oh, yeah. Just, yeah. Well, yeah.
0: You know, those are the front person things.
1: Huh. Front person. Yeah. I mean, you know, everyone, when you win the Super Bowl, the offensive coach doesn't get a lot of shine. And that's kind of how I see myself. But I know I'm the one putting in the real work.
0: That's fair. Why did you want to work on this B.B. King record?
1: I was just telling your colleagues. Came to me through my agent, you know, for a documentary. Would I make an accompanying record to go along with a documentary about B.B. King and this particular record that he made 50 years ago? And so I do think I do well at rearranging songs that already exist. I think it's something that comes from my time in D.C. You know, a lot of go-go music is taking covers that people love and fitting them into that feel and bringing something fresh to it. I really enjoy doing that. I think there's a great skill in that, too, even if I didn't write it or didn't sing it all. And so it just sounded like something I could do well. And we had a discussion. I think I talked to the producers of the documentary twice. We had two discussions. They told me what they wanted. And it was really interesting to do because I had to work with 5 to 7 different singers that I would not be in the room with, or they would only come and you'd have 2 hours with them or something like that. And I just made a record where I had to do that already. I made a duets record that was a lot of moving parts, so I felt really prepared for it, the team and I. And so once I heard the B.B. King record, I was like, this is really unusual, because I don't know if you've read the credits. It was a band that he never used. It was something he produced, kind of did all his own, and it really sounds different from any of his other records. So it was just a challenge to see how I could bring something new and fresh to that, along with trying to understand, perhaps, or, you know, I like to wonder, where was B.B. King at this moment in his life, you know?

0: It's Bullseye. I'm Jesse Thorne. My guest is bassist and singer-songwriter Michelle Ndeye Ochella. It's hard to imagine B.B. King at any moment in his life for me other than blues legend B.B. King, because he was blues legend B.B. King for so long.
1: Yeah.
0: To me, he was, I'm 45 years old, and I remember him being an elderly legend when I was a tiny child, and he didn't pass that long ago. You know what I mean?
1: Yeah. He's forever. Plus, there's a great documentary, I forget the name of it, but, you know, blues singer, a preacher, or a pimp, the clothes work, you can pretty much stay the same throughout your arc in your career. And I feel like, yeah, he's timeless, you know?
0: Michelle, I'm not going to lie. I feel that way about public radio host.
1: Wow.
0: I chose public radio host when I was 19 years old because I knew that I could just do the same stuff until I'm 82 and they not kick me off the air like Studs Terkel.
1: One of my faves. But I'm wondering if you have on slippers. We just can't see them. But like I said, you know, you find a thing that you excel at, and I feel like B.B. King is one of the greatest guitarists, and that didn't change over time, but I do think audiences changed. And you can hear in the recording, he went for some modern type sounds, and that's what made me think, like, let's go further with the blues.
0: Do you ever pick up an electric guitar when you're hanging out at home?
1: All the time. I got an accordion. I have a recorder. I have a glockenspiel. I have all kinds of instruments. I try to touch some sort of musical something during the day.
0: I mean, you made an incredible album with an instrument called an omnichord. I saw an omnichord at the flea market the other day.
1: Suzuki.
0: And there was a brief flash in my mind, like, if I bought this omnichord, I'd be as good as Michelle Ndeye Ochella.
1: There you go.
0: And then I remembered, I can barely play a ukulele. But what do you do with the accordion?
1: It's a button one. I just, as I'm moving through space and time, that's funny you say I'm in the background. Like, I don't know, this month I'm totally focusing on being a singer and nothing else. And so sometimes I just use it to, like, sing with myself and just hear something to give me a harmonic center. But I just, right now I'm focused on being a good singer. And singing, the way my body has changed, and people don't talk about it, but when your hormones change, your voice, it changes the character of your voice. And mine gets lower and lower. And so I'm trying to find different ways to use it. And so, yeah, right now I'm really focused on being languid and having enough air to sing and having a good tone in my voice.
0: Are you fully comfortable with your singing? I mean, you've been singing on records for 35 years or 40 years or something.
1: Hilarious.
0: 35 years, yeah.
1: Yeah, I only sing because when I was younger, I'd make these demos. I wanted to be like Terry Lewis and Jimmy Jam and write all the songs and for everybody. And so I would book these sessions at this like cheap studio, and I'd have these songs, and the singer would never show up, or if I didn't have enough to pay, they would, you know, just never came. So eventually I just started doing it. And so I'm a reluctant singer, and it's only recently that I'm trying to accept that this is my voice, and seems like some people like it. So the best I can do is just try to step into it fully, you know.

0: It's Bullseye. I'm Jesse Thorne. I'm talking with Michelle and Ndege Ocello.
1: Were you ever uncomfortable with how deep your voice is, or were you excited about that?
2: I must admit, I have a really specific kind of mind. I don't think, unless someone brought it up, I never thought about it. Personally, I just, people say things like, you have a nice voice, and I'd be okay. But I don't think about it, you know, too much. Now I miss it just because I've lost falsetto points. So now I notice it's like, I don't have that high range. But I kind of dig it. I love David Bowie, it's Chris Connolly, and Nick Cave. But I dig that. I dig that energy of the lower register.
0: But like, there was a time when on record, like, even when you weren't singing, you were almost intoning. You know what I mean? Like, you were really enjoying the talking sound of your voice. At least that's how it sounded to me.
2: Yeah, I'm a child of hip hop, I think, or a spoken word, or, you know, I saw it as an instrument, a way of communicating ideas, you know.
0: You grew up in the D.C. area, and you, as a musician, grew up playing in go-go bands. Including, among others, you played sometimes with Rare Essence, who were one of the most important go-go bands, if not the most important. I mean, in some ways, you know, they say Chuck Brown invented go-go, which is fair, but Rare Essence also kind of invented go-go. What did it mean to you to play with bands as a teenager that were so important in the place you lived? Like, Rare Essence was it. You know what I mean?
2: Oh, well, I think I forged some musical relationships that I think changed me, the way I thought about music, the way I lead a band. I think it helped me understand that at that particular period of time, late 80s, early 90s, you know, go-go is a dance music. You have to find the right tempo. It's all couples dancing. That's an aspect of the music people don't talk about. People go there to get their grind on, like in Jamaican dance hall. And so it really taught me about tempos and flow, about interacting with the crowd and playing with the best bands. I think I saw when it wasn't good, I saw when it was good. I think it, just really influenced me about the pocket I have as I play. I think I have a very specific feel of where the one is. And I think that definitely comes from learning and shedding with those musicians.
0: We'll wrap up with Michelle Ndege Ocello in just a bit. The Grammy-winning bassist and songwriter has said in interviews that growing up, her mother didn't like her. We'll talk about how she dealt with that. It's Bullseye from MaximumFun.org. And NPR.
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1: Welcome back to Bullseye. I'm Jesse Thorne. I'm talking with Michelle Ndegeocello. She's one of the world's greatest bass players. She's also a producer, a singer, and a songwriter whose work has touched on jazz, neo-soul, go-go, hip-hop, and much more. Earlier this year, she produced a tribute album to the late blues guitarist B.B. King. It's actually sort of a remix of a 50-year-old B.B. King record. It's called Lucille Talks Back, 50th Anniversary Edition. Let's get back into our conversation.
0: Were you as brash when you were 20 years old?
2: Who says?
0: As you brash. Sounded on records?
2: No, I'm like a sheep. I'm really gentle spirit. I try to tell people, you can't judge a book by the cover. That's all. I think brash for a reason. I think I had lots, not brash. I was assertive and had clarity. And I lacked manners, to be honest. Just lacked manners. There's no other way to say that. I was a feral human. You know, I had a certain kind of childhood, and I love my parents. They did the best they could. But not to be dark here, my parents were born in the 40s, before civil rights, and you know, they experienced some things and had a certain way of thinking and being that right now we would consider not good parenting now. And growing up in D.C. Was really hard. And so I think I learned to maneuver through the world in a certain way. And over time, eventually you could take me to the Grammys. Eventually. I kept it together enough not to like, what the heck is this? Like, this is, you know, so that's put it that way.
0: I mean, the last time you were on the show, it was still a one person operation or a one and a half person operation with half a person in Chicago. And I was recording at my house still. And the thing that I remember is I've loved your record since I was 12 or something when your first record came out.
2: Thank you.
0: And, you know, your first single was called If That's Your Boyfriend, He Wasn't Last Night. I think brash is a fair word. And you also don't do a ton of press. And I had asked a bunch of times to have you on the show. Your people finally agreed to have you on the show. I was so thrilled about it. And I'm sitting there and I'm like, I wonder what this person is like. I didn't have a strong sense of what your vibe was when you weren't on stage or in a recording booth, right?
2: Yeah.
0: And the thing that I remember very vividly is going to meet you at my front door. And you gave me what I can only describe as a mom hug upon greeting me. Yeah. And I was like, okay, I see. This is great.
2: Yeah. Come on. I thought you were going to say, and you were short.
0: No.
2: Okay, because that's what I get most of the time. They're like, wow, I did not see that you were that short. But yeah, I am a mom. I did not enjoy getting to the realm of the living. But now that I'm here, I'm starting to get it. And I think you definitely met me at the beginning of my like, okay, I think I'll stay here a while and try this out. But, you know, this is, you know, people in interviews. Oh, I read this book by Ross Simonini. Do you know him?
0: No.
2: He writes for The Believer.
0: Yeah, I do know The Believer, yeah.
2: And I did an interview with him, a couple of them, and he was the only interviewer where it's like we were talking with our, not with our mouths. Him and I really just had a really strange connection. I'm always trying to find him. But he wrote a book called Formation. And it's all about the relationship between the interviewer and the interviewee. And once I started to realize we're in this dance, I shouldn't do this now because then it's going to ruin this whole thing between us. But let's keep dancing. But I see it for what it is. You know, either I'm trying to... I was told I'm coming here for this B.B. King record. Thank God, because I know all I did was the music. You know, so there's a topic. Or either I really feel you do come to an interview so that you can affirm, or the interviewer and any ideas they may have of you. And so that interests me. Tell me something else, like, because lots of assumptions are made. And I only have like 2% fame. If I was like the iPhone battery, you know, I'm not even famous. But like people do, like they talk at me or they make an assumption. And a lot of it is visual. But like I, if you really got to know me, I'd probably like, let's share some recipes. Let's go for a walk in the park. What are you reading? And, you know, who's making the popcorn? And I love to listen to music. And for me, music is more to me than just a job now. It's like for my well-being. And when I play music, it's the only time I feel raceless and genderless. And I can sort of transcend like this dimension, you know?

0: I'm Jesse Thorne. You're listening to Bullseye. My guest is Michelle Ndegeocello.
1: I read an interview where you very casually said, or at least it read as casual. You very casually said, I don't think my mom liked me.
2: Oh, I know for sure. I say that with great certainty. It's not casual. Not casual at all. And once, and that's the beginning of healing. Like I let that go because I, like I said, my mother was a mixed race woman born in the 40s. I can't imagine what my mother went through. And that's why I have ultimate grace for her. I think it was angry a lot of the time, but, and it definitely had some effects on me. But like I said, the ball, when once you read The Fire Next Time, you grieve for all of us. Racism, bigotry affects us

0: I can't imagine. I cannot imagine what my mother went through. And she had a hysterectomy when she had me before they knew you could leave the ovaries. And so she went through menopause at age 23. Mother had three children by the time she was 23. So when I say that, it's not casual, because I think the other side of that is like, I don't need a cheerleader. I think that's the only reason I've gotten so far. I'm not like, I don't need affirmation. Some stuff I make is good, some stuff I make is bad. You get a bad review, sometimes you get a good one. I take a critique like a compliment like a critique. That's what I've learned. It's just like, I don't need it. I've learned to do that for myself. Inside my own mind, I have a universe and a world that no one has access to. And it's amazing. And I think that product of my childhood is that. It's like I've learned, like people use that tag phrase, world building, but I really can in my imagination and through music.
1: You've also been a mother almost all of your adult life, because your first child was born when you were 20.
0: Yeah.
1: Like you had a baby on your hip when you were signing record deals and stuff.
0: Yeah.
1: How do you think it affected your life that, and your art that, you know, as you were becoming a public artist, you were also taking care of a 2-year-old. And as you were.
0: Oh, yeah. I had help.
1: Right. For sure.
0: Yeah, I had help. Okay. Yeah. I think I tried to live with his father for like 3 days. And I think I was like, this will not work for me. And I must figure out a way to make my own way through the world. And I think that was the motivation to just leave DC and go to New York and do the best I could. And to, I mean, thank God I did. I don't think I would have survived or been the person I've grown to be if I would have stayed. And I think it just affects you like, I gotta make money, we have to eat. I knew what it is like to be not so wanted. And having my own child just really made me go, in the simplest terms, I don't know what I'm doing, but you will never, ever have a day where you do not feel wanted. Or like involved in something and, you know, loved and cherished in some way. If anything, that is my job in the tribe. Like, I, if anything, am here to say, I'm glad you're here. Happy you were born, you know?
1: When you fell in love and got married decades ago, was it difficult for you to be in partnership with somebody else? And I ask you because for me and my wife, I've been married to my wife and I've been with my wife since we were teenagers and I love her more than anything.
0: Wow.
1: But I also like.
0: How old, may I ask? Teenagers how?
1: We were 17. We're seniors in high school.
0: Wow. Oh, go ahead.
1: And even with the most loving, supportive partner ever, I think it probably took me 10 years to be comfortable and like know she was definitely on my team and stuff and it was okay and I didn't just have to do everything myself.
0: Oh, you're the lone wolf. You got that lone wolf vibe, huh?
1: Well, yeah, sure. But, you know, I'm partly, for me, it's partly being an only child. But like, but I wonder if having that relationship with your mother gave you that feeling of feeling like you need to go through life and be totally reliant on yourself.
0: Yes.
1: Which can make it difficult.
0: Yes. Amen. We high five each other from afar. Boo. Okay.
1: But that can make it hard to be on a team with, to learn to be on a team with somebody.
0: But I'm on a team with a lone wolf though. We too. So it's a good match. Yeah. We are a good team because we both know each other's operating systems well, you know? Sorry to sound like a therapist, but yeah, I'm learning to attach. It takes time, you know? Or actually, I'd say to you,

0: I don't know. It takes time to trust somebody. You're constantly changing. And even though you've known them since they were 17, them at 25 is completely different than them at 39. You're constantly in this a dance. It's the ultimate interview. I love this one book about marriage. They talk about it's a conversation that one, it doesn't end till someone dies. You're in this just forever conversation with one another, getting to know each other. And I try to approach it like that because I'm begging for certainty, but that's just not real. And you just try to find someone to ease that discomfort of knowing that nothing is for certain.
1: I have one last music question for you.
0: No, hit me.
1: You're a brilliant bassist, and bass has always been your first instrument. And bass is an unusual instrument from which to lead a band.
0: No, it's the best. It's the best position. Let me tell you why.
1: Okay.
0: I am both rhythm. I make the drummer sound good. I make the drummer make sense. Bass player is usually the one that knows the arrangement of the songs. If I don't change, nothing works. I make the chord that the piano player is playing work. You know, I can move around. I can see pretty much I can turn around and look at the drummer. I can turn around and look at the keyboard player. The singer can walk over to me and tell me stuff like, hey, maybe four more bars, keep going. You know, like I'm the bass, like the bass player is the, it's, don't sleep on the bass player. Like, come on. That's the foundation of the whole thing. I make it jump off. Like, don't get it twisted.
1: Did you ever think, like, my name is on the front of the record, I should be playing guitar solos?
0: No, I don't have guitar dreams. I don't have that. I'm not the, like, I don't want to be wailing. Like, the guitar player is like, you don't want to marry a guitar player. You don't wanna, they can't be your best friend. And they can't be the one in charge of the van. Like, it just doesn't work. I either want to be the bass player, the tour manager, or the drummer. Those are the highly respected positions. Guitar? I'm joking. No. But, you know, come on. You have to have a really strong personality to be the guitar player. Let's like, tick down the list. Let's go.
1: My former drummer, producer, Kevin Ferguson down there, is basically doing everything except for pump his fist.
0: Yes. See, and I want to kind of be like the golfers, like after I play the bass after a song and just do that, like, ah. And because I nailed it, you know? You go ahead and clap, but, you know. So, but tour manager, bass player, drummer, take it from me, kids. These are the positions to play.
1: And apparently accordion, from what I hear.
0: Hey, man, the way the future's going, any instrument you can play, I told them at the Chris Thiele camp, can you do your job without electricity? And I think I can.
1: Well, Michelle, it's so nice to see you, and I'm so grateful for your time. Thank you so much for talking to me.
0: It was so great to talk to you, Jesse, and to see you in the tiny screen.
1: Michelle Ndegeocello, folks. You can listen to her work on the B.B. King tribute, Lucille Talks Back, wherever you stream or buy music. We'll be back in just a second. It's Bullseye from MaximumFun.org and NPR.
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5: 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And the estate of Joan B. Kroc, whose bequest serves as an enduring investment in the future of public radio and seeks to help NPR produce programming that meets the highest standards of public service in journalism and cultural expression. This is NPR.
1: It's Bullseye. I'm Jesse Thorne. Pickleball, as they say, is having a moment. Maybe if you're listening to this, you're a pickleball player, or you've given it some thought, maybe even bought a paddle. Why is pickleball such a thing? Well, it's like tennis, but the court is smaller, the net is shorter, the racket and the ball are lighter, and because of all of that, you are running around less, not hitting as hard. It doesn't take the same toll that tennis does on your elbows and your wrists and your knees, and I played tennis for a little while. It was hard. Back in the day, my guest, Sean Clements, was a tennis player, a pretty serious one. Then he hurt his wrist, and so he played pickleball. He was embarrassed to admit that he really liked it. So he wrote a movie about pickleball. The Dink stars Jake Johnson as Dusty the Hammer Boyd, a former tennis prodigy turned burnout. He spends his time trying to impress the kids at his dad's racket club. And like Sean, he's dealing with a nagging injury. Also like Sean, he reluctantly tries pickleball. Even though he's a tennis pro, even though his grumpy dad hates pickleball, and as it turns out, Dusty loves it. He ends up meeting another pickleballer, Candace, played by Mary Steenburgen. They become, well, best buds, maybe more. The Dink is a very fun, very silly movie. You can catch it now on Apple TV. And if that screenwriter Sean Clements' name rings a bell, you might know him from his other job, co-host of the podcast Hollywood Handbook. It's a comedy podcast where, well, it's a little hard to describe, but I guess the goal is to make the guests as uncomfortable as possible, but also to be really, really funny. We will talk about it later. If you've ever wanted to hear a big star like Io Edebiri or Weird Al Yankovic or one time William H. Macy, I guess you would say ironically put in their place. We'll get deeper into it, I promise. Let's roll that interview. Sean Clements, welcome to Bullseye and congratulations on the movie. I enjoyed watching it so much.
6: Thank you, Jesse. Thanks so much for having me.
1: One of the qualities of this movie is that it is a very sincere, direct movie. It is not a deconstruction of a sports comedy. It is not a deconstruction of a redemption film for a guy. There are very few jokes that wouldn't pass in real life. Was that your intent, to make a movie like that?
6: Well, I like movies like that. Some of the sweetness and the kind of underdog story and the washed up guy getting a second chance stuff, like, it just, it works on me. And so I don't think we wanted it to be milquetoast or boring or anything, but I think that there was sort of a feeling as we got into it, especially, and we're really like working on the script and doing reads and finding what was fitting and what was, you know, felt like maybe it was a little too far out to the edges, that, you know, we could make a movie that had like a real mass appeal and that, you know, you could watch and enjoy and find funny like you did, but so like could my mom, you know?
1: How do you feel about getting to make a medium-sized straight-ahead comedy film? Because there is so little of that.
6: I know.
1: And even the ones that really work, I mean, among others, one of Josh Greenbaum's other films is one of my favorite movies of the last decade, Barb and Star Go to Vista Del Mar.
6: Yeah.
1: I think Palm Springs comes to mind, which is so funny. And those are movies that seem like it seems like miracles that they exist.
6: Yeah,
1: in a way that it wouldn't have 25 years ago or 20 years ago. And also, they're like movies where normal people I know maybe have never heard of them.
6: Yeah, that's true. I mean, comedy has just been relegated in this way where it's just not, it's not seen as good business largely. Critics are tough on comedy. Like, it's like, it's not, you know, because the humor is so subjective and people are not watching it in a theater with other people. Like, we had a premiere for this on Monday where I got to watch it in like a full theater with a lot of people, and it was like so, so fun. And you can't help but feel like, ah, I wish more people would see it this way, because the laughs of the people around you build and make it, you know, they make the whole energy of it change. And it's not the same to watch a comedy at home. And this is like, horror does great in theaters right now, because of that same kind of communal like tension being shared among the group. And it seems like comedy would, but for whatever reason, maybe because there's so many different tones, like people don't bet on it. And so like, how do I feel about being allowed to make it? I feel so, so, so lucky. I had, you know, been fortunate enough to like, I had done a lot of work helping Ben Stiller on other small projects. And so there was some trust between the two of us there, and I could get him to read a script. And I also happened to have been going through a personal experience where, as a former tennis player, I had gotten into the pickleball community and found a lot of things that seemed funny and characters that, you know, felt like they could bounce off each other in a surprising way. And also the animosity between the tennis and pickleball world and the, you know, infighting that was happening there, where I had an idea for a movie that also is a very trendy, zeitgeisty, topical thing. And so having Ben and having something that was a topic, I think they felt like they could market, if all else fails, at least as like pickleball people come see this, made it, you know, made it something where I could get it done. But like, you know, I've never made a movie before. I can't believe it. It was so fun.
1: How did you come to play pickleball?
6: I grew up playing a lot of tennis. I was really into tennis. I loved it. I picked it up again in LA as an adult, but I did have, like the in the film, I had a wrist thing that was really bothering me every time I played tennis, and I kept having to take these long breaks. It was suggested, like, you know, I had friends who had started to play pickleball, and I kind of thought it was silly, and a lot of my tennis friends looked down on it, but that I should try it because the ball is really light and the paddle is really light, and so you don't have the same vibration, like feedback on your joints. And so I went out and played it, and like, yeah, it's, you know, one of the things that is sort of made fun of about it is how easy it is. And like, you could pick it up right away. And especially having played tennis, like I was playing with people who played a lot, but I got up to speed really fast. But it was like, it was so fun to be out there, and I could play for longer without it kind of bothering my arm. And also for me personally, I had all this baggage when I would play tennis from having been a competitor in that sport for a while, and all I would feel when I would go and play is like, God, I used to be able to do this. Like, I used to be good at this. Like, can I ever get back to being happy with my game? And just the fact that this game was like a little bit different, I just didn't have the like self-loathing, and it was like, it was just fun. And I felt like I was getting better every time I went out, and I started to play all the time.
1: This is Bullseye. I'm Jesse Thorne. I'm talking with Sean Clements. He wrote for shows like Severance and Workaholics, and he just wrote his first feature film, The Dink. Let's talk about your podcast, Hollywood Handbook. I hate to give you this assignment, but could you characterize what Hollywood Handbook is?
6: Oh, God. I think at one point I said that asking what my podcast is about is a HIPAA violation. Because it's so not even what it is, if that makes sense. Like, it started as my friend Hayes Davenport and I. Well, you know, we started out, we were doing this show called The Reality Show, where we talked about reality shows. Then we stopped doing that, but we had started throughout the process of making that show. The first 10, 15 minutes of the show would be us doing this fake catch-up, as these, like, you know, showbiz big shot characters who someone else has described the show as, like, I don't call myself smart in this. I don't know if that's true, but like two smart guys pretending to be dumb guys who think they're very smart. So we would, you know, we'd talk about how, like, you know, we went to the real Southwest or South by Southwest, that, like, the one you've seen, is it real? But we were at the real one this weekend, and all the people we saw and what we did, just like fake made up stories. And we said, man, this is more fun than the show we're doing afterwards with all the research. Can we just make that the whole show? Sometimes a publicist's filter just doesn't catch us, and we'll get, like, a, you know, a real guest who we don't know at all. We just had Riz Ahmed recently. It was a really fun show.
1: Very sincere man, but brilliantly talented.
6: Amazing. But you could feel for the first 15, 20 minutes, he's just like, what the is this? Like, what did I walk into? And then people either have a feeling of, like, we're not asking the same five questions that everyone else has asked. And a few maybe go like, why aren't you asking me the five questions I know the answer to already? But like with Riz, he was like, oh, great. Like, what a relief. This is a total break from the monotony of, like, doing the same interviews over and over again. And we, like, you know, he had this show bait that was kind of about his character auditioning for James Bond. And we, like, kept making him explain who James Bond was. And, like...
7: Now, James Bond is a character, a fictional character.
8: From Bates.
7: No,
8: one
7: not
8: of your
7: from
8: most
7: the world.
8: Fiendish creations, Riz.
7: Well, no, but I didn't create James Bond. Mm. James Bond exists. Well, he doesn't exist. He's fictional.
1: Do you think that your career in causing others discomfort, including the people who are listening to and enjoying your show, your mm-hmm. many passionate fans of Hollywood Handbook, makes it in some ways sweeter to make a film like The Dink that in some ways is about creating comfort?
6: That's interesting. Does it make it sweeter? I do fear the idea of people who are a fan of me and some of what I've done, really not liking something that I've made that I am proud of. And the reaction even to, you know, on the Hollywood Handbook forum to, like, the trailer coming out was like, well, glad he got paid. It's like, it wasn't, you know, it's like an indie movie we sold to a streamer. But whatever, it was not something that was a job I took financially. It was a script that I wrote on my own and then put together with friends and was able to get made. So it was like more of a labor of love. And so I did have a little bit of like an initial like, oh no, like, should I be embarrassed that this movie is heartfelt and like, could have, you know, a more broad appeal than a lot of stuff that I have done. And I have landed on no. but it's, you know, but I waffle a little bit. So, like, yeah, I think, like, there's a little bit of discomfort there and just what we have, right? Where you're doing something, you put something out there. Like, I, especially in podcasting, what I've always thought was so cool about it is there are no gatekeepers. You know, you started making Sound of Young America. We started making Hollywood Handbook. Like, you just record it and you put it out like the next day. And if people find it and they like it, it's not like developing a TV show or trying to get a movie made where there are so, so, so many hurdles and so many different like areas for you to get caught up and for things to get changed or the voice to be, you know, altered to fit someone else's criteria. Like, you just do what you want to do and think is good. And if other people find it, then they're like responding to what you like. And that means that you are more connected to the fan base. And I am, you know, more likely to engage with or read things that people say about an episode or what they might want or didn't want. And so that's been how I kind of experience it. And so then having people react negatively to something that I made, like, I was very in touch with it. And it did feel like, oh, these are like my people, like that, like, we have, you know, something we've shared. And that's different, I think, than creators of maybe TV shows and stuff where it's just like, it's a different thing. Podcasting is more intimate. There's that parasocial thing that a little bit goes both ways. So it was some nervousness, but that said, in terms of it being sweeter, I like the idea of people in the same way they might go in not expecting much and say it's actually good to be like, oh, I didn't think he had that in him. Like, I didn't know that was, I was surprised to see this coming from him and he did a good job with this other kind of thing because there's not just one thing I like and there's not just one kind of thing I want to make. And having the opportunity to do something kind of new was really fun and exciting and cool.
9: Well, Sean, congratulations on the film. It's so funny and thank you for taking the time to be on Bullseye. And you know what? Thanks for making Hollywood Handbook the show that is so funny that I am sometimes genuinely bothered by how funny it is.
6: Well, thank you so much for having me, Jesse. I really appreciate it.
9: Sean Clements. His movie is called The Dink. It's on Apple TV. It is super funny and pleasant and enjoyable. As a guy who often watches really weird, intense comedy in order to laugh out loud, I found myself laughing out loud at it as I sat and watched my screener by myself in my office. His podcast, Hollywood Handbook, which he co-hosts with Hayes Davenport, is also very funny, but a very, very different kind of funny. Man, truly one of the funniest shows there is. You can check it out wherever you consume podcasts. That's the end of another episode of Bullseye. Bullseye recorded at Maximum Fun World Headquarters in the historic Jewelry District of downtown Los Angeles, where roughly three or four doors down from our front door, a car plowed into the check cashing place. I literally got to work today, and there was just a car fully inside of the check cashing storefront. It was bananas. And then when I was coming home, there was like a giant pincers truck picking up an electrical box and lifting it to, I guess, drive it away or so they could replace it. It was amazing. Downtown Los Angeles is always fun. Our show is produced by Speaking Into Microphones. Our senior producer, Kevin Ferguson. Our producers are Jesus Ambrosio and Richard Roby. Our video producer is Daniel Spear. 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
2: From WHYY and PRX, this is Sports in America. I'm David Green. Let's talk about one of the most unexpected developments in sports right now. How did the Boston Red Sox turn their season around? We have journalist Jamie McClellan on the show. He produces a podcast about Boston sports called Off the Pike. He's going to help us understand how this team turned what looked like a lackluster season into one that could be worthy of a championship run. And then we're going to talk to one of the biggest sports fans I know, Killer Mike. Yes, rapper Killer Mike. If you're wondering why we're bringing a Grammy-winning musician onto this sports show, it's because he rides for Atlanta sports teams harder than anyone else. We're going to talk to Killer Mike about why Atlanta gets a bad rap as a sports town and why he disagrees wholeheartedly. Plus, what sports and music have in common and offer us as a people, especially when we feel the most divided. That is all coming up on Sports in America.
14: Live from NPR News in Washington, I'm Linda Kenyon. The Senate has narrowly approved Todd Blanche to serve as the new U.S. Attorney General. NPR's Franco Ordonez reports the vote puts President Trump's former personal lawyer in charge of the Justice Department.
15: Blanche overcame a final hurdle after securing key support from Republican Senator Bill Cassidy of Louisiana. It's a major win for Blanche, but also for President Trump, who gets his person in the top job. It also ends a rough few weeks of party infighting over the nomination between Trump and Senate Republicans. Now, it's a tough job, and some Republicans remain concerned about Blanche's independence. Trump has pressed for the department to go after his political enemies. And as acting attorney general, Blanche had moved swiftly, advancing controversial investigations against some of the president's political targets, including former FBI director James Comey. Franco Ordonez, NPR News, traveling with the president.
14: The U.S. Postal Service continues to face major financial challenges. NPR's Hansi Lo Wang reports the self-funded mailing agency is reporting a net loss for the third quarter in a row this fiscal year.
16: Tens of millions of people rely on the U.S. Postal Service to deliver mail and packages at least 6 days a week to just about every address in the country. And in turn, USPS relies on selling stamps and service fees, not tax dollars. But with people sending a lot less mail compared to decades ago, plus inflation and fuel costs, USPS ended its third quarter of the fiscal year with a net loss of $2.5 billion. David Steiner is a Postmaster General.
17: As things stand, the Postal Service is expected to be self-sustaining while, at the same time, fulfilling mandates that are inherently unsustainable and do not cover their costs.
16: USPS, which is a financial supporter of NPR, has paused payments to its worker retirement funds in order to avoid running out of cash. The Postal Service now projects that crisis may come as soon as 2031. Anzi Luong, NPR News.
14: A red flag warning looms over part of Washington State. Firefighters there are taking aggressive steps to prevent another major wildfire in areas already scarred by the Spokane Complex fires. Daniel Ramey, a spokesman with the California Interagency Incident Management, says crews are primed and ready if those fires pick up.
18: We made sure everyone was in the loop. We're predicting those heavy winds. Now all those crews are here. They're going to be bolstered, and we're going to upstaff every single division that we have any concern about.
14: Ramey also says fire officials are working closely with law enforcement when it comes to whether to order evacuations. The U.S.-Iran war continues to affect Iran's Middle Eastern neighbors. The United Arab Emirates reports Iranian missiles targeted one of its ships that's owned by Abu Dhabi state-run ADNOC Oil Company. No casualties were reported. You're listening to NPR. Much of Europe is bracing for yet another heat wave. Vicky Barker reports Europeans have been suffering through a record-breaking hot summer.
19: Heat health alerts have already taken effect in much of the UK, where London is about to experience its fifth heat wave of the season. All of Italy's major cities are under the highest level of heat alert, and record heat's been reported in neighboring Austria. Several European countries have been experiencing temperatures above 104 Fahrenheit, prompting health warnings for millions of elderly or otherwise medically vulnerable people. Climatologists say Europe, which lacks widespread air conditioning, is warming twice as fast as the rest of the world, severely testing public health systems, power generation, transportation networks, and tourism infrastructure. For NPR News, I'm Vicky Barker in London.
14: The U.S. Army says it's opening up test ranges to private companies developing missiles and drones. Army Secretary Dan Driscoll says the decision was driven in part by his observations of the war in Ukraine and how quickly that country moved to produce new weapon systems. Secretary Driscoll told reporters at a range in Michigan yesterday that he pledged to grant companies access to ranges within 30 days of a request. The announcement comes as warfare is rapidly changing, particularly with the use of cheap drones in Ukraine and Iran as the Pentagon confronts higher costs of the Iran war. I'm Linda Kenyon, NPR News in Washington.
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21: You know, in the whole psychology of sports and being a sports fan, I think there's this one delicious thing that can happen sometimes. It's when you have completely given up on a season. You're like, I can't have nice things this year. My team sucks. You accept this reality. It's just the way it is. And you're ready to move on. And then this crazy thing happens. A team totally turns things around and looks like they have potential. And suddenly it's like a gift out of nowhere that you didn't expect. And now you can just enjoy it. And you're playing with house money. And I think that's kind of how Boston Red Sox fans are feeling this season. I mean, they had basically given up. Things looked awful. And as Boston fans do, they were just like, well, we can't have nice things. We're cursed. And this year isn't ours. And suddenly the Boston Red Sox went on this insane tear. And now, you know, as a non-Boston fan, I'm going to just try and jinx them and say that they're definitely going to win the World Series. And so we want to talk about the Boston Red Sox this week. And I have Jamie McClellan with us. He's a producer with the Ringer's Boston sports podcast, Off the Pike, also a columnist for Gothamist. He is a lifelong Boston sports fan who has spent this season going through the emotional roller coaster that I just described. Jamie, World Series, it's a lock.
22: I'm not sure about a lock, but it's certainly in the cards. I think you have to consider them. I mean, like you said, they seemingly can't lose all of a sudden, and it's not a very strong year in terms of the American League, so I think it's wide open, and I don't see why the Red Sox can't win it.
21: Talk about the psychological kind of sports fan swing. I mean, what was like 6 weeks ago or whatever? I mean, you guys looked awful. What does it feel like to suddenly find hope and go on a streak like this for a fan?
22: It's been great, and I think you mentioned it. It's all relative. So, you know, if you're just a world beater right out of the gates, it's still fun, but there's something sweet about them looking dead in the water. I mean, they looked absolutely terrible. They could not score any runs. Everyone was getting hurt. They looked like a AAA team that wasn't having any fun on the baseball field. It wasn't any fun to watch them. I mean, they were in last place, and I think a lot of people were looking ahead at their summers and just thinking, what am I going to watch on TV in terms of sports? So they've given our summers back. I've heard that from a lot of listeners on the podcast and stuff.
21: Given us summer back.
22: I mean, look, there's plenty of fun things to do in summer, go to the beach, et cetera. But the Red Sox mean a lot to people in Boston. And I think there's an appreciation that they're playing meaningful baseball and they're playing with a lot of joy and excitement. I mean, they look great on a nightly basis.
21: Well, and they weren't just bad. There was a feeling that the Red Sox this year were really boring too, right? I mean, the idea of, like, you know, summer and going to Fenway and that being just such a part of this time of year, to have a boring version of your franchise out there on the field at Fenway sounds kind of miserable.
22: Yeah. I mean, they were scoring under 4 runs a game. And like I said, not a lot of exciting star players, at least on the offensive side of the ball. And, you know, I went to a few games early in the season and the vibes were terrible. I mean, I heard people chanting, sell the team, which I have never. I'm 32 years old.
21: In Boston? That belongs in Pittsburgh, where I'm a sports fan, not in Boston, I feel like.
22: I agree. And I think, I mean, look, they clearly have high expectations, and they've won 4 World Series, this current ownership group. So in some ways, it's a little crazy. But I don't know. It's been a few testy years, I would say, amongst the fan base. And people were kind of fed up. And like you said, there just wasn't a lot of fun happening, both watching the team or on the team.
21: Yeah. You know, I have to say, I'm going to talk about my producer, my colleague, Michael Olcott, who I adore, except for his fandom when it comes to certain New England sports teams. He's a diehard Red Sox fan. He put together a list of questions for you, and they are so written like a little giddy kid who suddenly was given like a pot of candy with all of these names that many of our listeners are not even going to know. But it's like, you know, oh, my God, like this person was traded and this happened and now this is how we got here. But I do want to kind of get some of the characters straight. Craig Breslow, who's, you know, GM, head of baseball operations. What do they call it in Boston?
22: Yeah, head of baseball operations, but de facto GM.
21: Okay. So, I mean, he was trying to build something coming into 2026 that looked in the beginning like it was a pretty awful product. What was his mission? What was his goal coming into this season?
22: Yeah, I mean, the phrase you heard over and over again heading into the year was run prevention, which means good pitching and good defense, basically. But he said it so much, it almost became a joke in Boston. And
21: like, we're not focused on home runs and offense. We're just focused on run prevention.
22: They're trying to win a game 3-2, 1-0, scratch it out. But, I mean, look, he put some money and resources into it in the offseason. You know, he made a trade with the Cardinals to bring in Sonny Gray, who's been a veteran pitcher, who's had a lot of success, and Wilson Contreras, a first baseman who he hits the ball, but he's very good defensively at first base, which has been a problem for years with the Red Sox. And Caleb Durbin, a young promising third baseman from the Brewers, also very good at defense. So that was definitely the plan. And he even made a splash in free agency where he got Ranger Suarez from the Phillies, who's a very good pitcher, does great in the postseason, which is always helpful, but they shelled out some money for him, which they have not been doing in recent years, where they gave him 5 years, $130 million. So again, like his blueprint, he was backing it up with tangible moves. So I think people were willing to see what was going to happen.
21: Did people just basically give up and say like that was just an awful plan and it's not working?
22: I mean, it's complicated, but I wouldn't say that incompletely. I would say there's a lot of things that are going right for this team right now in terms of why they're winning so many games, but I would say in large part it is because they're pitching very well and they do play great defense.
21: So run prevention is working.
22: I mean, look, they've hit the most home runs since the All-Star break, so they're also producing more runs. Like they went from under 4 runs before the streak to almost 6 runs a game now. So they're definitely hitting better, but I would say the pitching is the strength of this team and their defense has been good.
21: So interesting when you're in management, it's like the line between total failure and vindication success can be so small. Like it, you know, I'm like a Philadelphia 76ers fan when it comes to basketball, and I've been told to trust the process for what feels like 50 years now. Now we have LeBron James, and like if the Sixers somehow pull out a title, you look back at the process and it's like the process was right all along. Like it was just a matter of time. Is that the kind of thing we're seeing in Red Sox Nation right now? It's like, oh, this process that, you know, run prevention, focus on pitching defense, like maybe it'll win us a World Series title.
22: I think if it wins a World Series title, certainly it'll have worked. But I wouldn't say Boston Red Sox fans have a lot of trust for multi-year rebuilds. And again, they had so much success in the first part of the 21st century. They won 4 World Series most recently in 2018. But it's been a bit rocky since then. They traded away their best player at the time, Mookie Betts, which a lot of fans still aren't over. They've had multiple last place finishes. So there's been some patience, I think, again, compared to other fan bases, less so. But the problem with the process, I think, maybe is there's a one cohesive vision in management where since they traded their superstar outfielder Mookie Betts, they've had 3 different front offices. So it's like, what is the process exactly when they're led by different people with slightly different visions? So I think that's where there was a bit of agitation, I would say, amongst the fan base about like, what have you done for me lately? Let's see some wins. So, I mean, luckily they had, but I wouldn't say, I think patience was wearing thin, I'd say, going into the season.
21: So the turnaround was really rooted in, it was a 15-game winning streak, right?
22: Yes, most in franchise history. Tied the record.
21: That's incredible. I mean, is that something that you might be more likely to see from a baseball team that is focusing on great pitching and great defense? Does that somehow give you a better chance at hitting a streak like that?
22: I think it's an interesting thought because hitting famously can go streaky. You get hot, you get cold. But if you can throw out guys on a nightly basis that, again, prevent a lot of runs from scoring, you're going to give yourself a chance at least to winning. And then you add on top of that kind of baseline, just the momentum and the good vibes around the team. I think that probably is a good recipe for it. But at the same time, I mean, you know, we can sit here and try to figure out why exactly they won 15 games, but at the end of the day, it's kind of unbelievable. So I don't know how to explain it. It happened and it was amazing, but definitely a minor miracle to win 15 baseball games in a row, because that's not how it's supposed to work in the sport.
21: Yeah. How much of it do you think is vibes and kind of catching momentum in the clubhouse and gelling as a team? And how much of it is, you know, sort of more talent, mechanics, managerial decisions when it comes to just, you know, a chunk of wins like that?
22: Well, it's interesting you mentioned managerial decisions, because I do think one of the main things that happened this year is they fired Alex Cora, the manager of the Red Sox, and Chad Tracy, who was their minor league manager in AAA, he came in to run the ship. And I would say that's been the major turning point in the season. And I think on one hand, it's vibes. I think he gets along with the players and people like playing for him. But I do think there's also tangible strategies he's employing. Like they've been bunting more than basically any other team, which the Red Sox never did under their previous manager, Alex Cora. So I think he's had a lot to do with both just like changing the energy in the building, but also, you know, pulling the right strings, I would say, in terms of who's playing, when to bring in relievers and things of that nature. And again, it's important to know that when they were playing terribly earlier in the season, they were massively underproducing. Like this was the most expensive payroll in Red Sox history and they looked terrible. So they had the talent, but it just wasn't gelling. And I do think Chad Tracy, the manager, has a lot to do with that.
21: What's your Boston Red Sox fan story?
22: Yeah, I mean, I grew up in the suburbs of Boston, and I was born in 1993, so I was kind of came of age when Pedro Martinez and Nomar Garciaparra were the big stars. That's who I always heard about, and I remember the 2003-2004 seasons very clearly. That's when the Red Sox went to back-to-back American League championships against the Yankees both times, famously in 03. They lost an absolutely devastating Game 7 where Pedro, the hero of Boston, was left in too long. He loses the game, or at least loses the lead. They lose in extra innings. I remember my parents saying, "Jamie, you need to go to sleep. We'll wake you up if they win." Never got woken up. So I kind of figured out what was going to happen the next day. But in some ways, I was glad to be that young because I don't know how I would have handled a loss like that at this age. Like, it was absolutely devastating. But kind of like this win streak, the low lows make the highs even sweeter. And the next year when they won in 04 and, broke the curse of the Bambino, I mean, it's hard to describe just how happy people were in Boston. And it changed everything. I mean, it's been amazing what they've been able to do since then. And I don't think anyone in Boston could have believed that they've been this successful.
21: Let me finish by just deepening my effort to jinx other baseball teams because I'm an angry, angry Pittsburgh Pirates fan. What is the scene like in an electric Fenway Park in the playoffs? Because that's one of the things, I mean, I kind of have a love-hate with the Red Sox. I went to school in Boston and loved going to Fenway. I mean, magical. And I feel like October, too, when that chill in the air is coming and people on cold nights can be bundled up and standing. There's just something so special about that ballpark at playoff time. What are your reflections on that?
22: The last game I was at, it was the best game, actually, best baseball game I've ever been to in my life, was the 2021 wild card game, which was a, best of one game they used to do in the playoff series against the Yankees at Fenway Park. And it was just electric. I mean, the stadium, as you mentioned, it's so historic and beautiful. It's that beautiful green color, but it's also very intimate. Like, the seats are really packed together. So, I mean, when people are excited, I mean, everyone's standing, everyone's yelling and screaming. You're playing your arch rivals. I remember Xander Bogaerts hit a home run in the first inning to kind of blow the game open right off the bat. And like from then on, people are just making so much noise. And it was beautiful. I mean, it was an amazing game. And like you said, it was just rocking and rolling. And one thing I noticed with new stadiums, too, is they're so much bigger that you're sitting so much further away from the actual play. And I really love that about Fenway. You really are on top of the action. And I think that creates a pretty amazing atmosphere.
21: Yeah. Well, I love talking to fans who just, speak to the soul of their teams and their cities and their own experience. We're going to listen to a whole conversation with Killer Mike, who's the rapper, but also just a diehard Atlanta Braves and just Atlanta sports fan, which would be really cool. But yeah, best of luck to the Sox. It has been a wild ride, this win streak, and really appreciate you talking to us.
22: Thanks, David. Go Sox.
21: All right, that was Jamie McClellan. He's a producer with the Ringer's Boston Sports Podcast, Off the Pike, and you can also catch his writing because he's a columnist for Gothamist. And we'll be right back with more Sports in America and a conversation with diehard Atlanta sports fan Killer Mike.
0: Amy Edmondson is a skilled sailor, but a small moment of inattention cost her dearly.
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7: My favorite rivalry in sports is Atlanta, New Orleans. Because all we do is get drunk, smoke a little weed together, dance, eat great soul food, and whoever wins, wins.
21: One of the most fun things about sports, and there are many, is the rivalries between cities. But there's one metro area in particular that might not get the credit it deserves. Atlanta, Georgia. There are the tired tropes about the southern city. Most of the people who live there are transplants, so they don't actually root for local teams. That means the stadiums are empty and they're practically giving away tickets, which leads to blown season after blown season. Yeah, this is a narrative that really aggravates Michael Render. You probably know this guy by the name Killer Mike.
8: I remember when Atlanta was just itty bitty. In 88, Miami boys came try to take the city. They had the waiting price for great, but Ted Wood wasn't with it. They bought their bags.
21: That is who I'm talking to today. Yes, the rapper, Killer Mike. If you're wondering why we're bringing a Grammy-winning musician onto a sports show, well, it's because he's probably the biggest Atlanta sports fan I know. He's from the city, and he's held that identity close to him since he was a kid. He also calls some of the city's star athletes friends. But sports isn't Killer Mike's only passion. He's also a fixture of Atlanta's hip-hop culture and an activist who's spoken out against police brutality and mass incarceration.
24: We want to see the system that sets up for systemic racism burnt to the ground.
21: In this conversation, we'll talk to Killer Mike about why Atlanta gets a bad rap as a sports town and why he disagrees wholeheartedly, plus what sports and music have in common and offer us as a people, especially when we feel the most divided. We sort of crossed paths when I was hosting Morning Edition at NPR. I think we set up an interview between you and George Clinton.
25: I just saw him. I was just with him last weekend. We were in the same hotel in Los Angeles.
21: Oh, nice.
25: And we did that interview with him. And then later, I interviewed him in one of my barbershops. And I just love the old man. He's amazing. He and his grandkids and his wife. It was really cool.
21: It was such a cool thing to listen to. I think it was your reverence for him that was so beautiful.
25: Yeah. Like, I have a sincere reverence for him.
21: Yeah.
25: Music is my religion. So it's like a reverend for me. You know what I mean? Or a religious leader. He's helped my mood and vibe, and I saw my parents dance to him, and my mother smoked marijuana and wear high-waist jeans, and you know what I mean? Nice. It's just all the hippie hipster stuff that 70s parents and 80s parents did. His music was the backdrop for, so absolutely I have a lot of reverence for him.
21: That's awesome. Well, it sounds like sports is kind of a religion for you too. Is that fair to say?
25: Yeah, man. From Atlanta, you got to have faith, even if it lets you down, you know. When you talk about sports in Atlanta, man, what the Braves have meant to me, what the Hawks have meant to me, the Falcons, later on when we got them united, what professional wrestling, you know, even though it's sports entertainment, but what WCW did, I mean, I'm thankful for my city, for wanting the teams. I'm thankful for my owners that have kept the teams in the city or close to more than not. So sports has been good to Atlanta. It gave us a lot to celebrate, and it gave us a lot to cry about on each other's shoulders when the Mets were kicking our butts in the 80s. So it feels really good to see the Braves in the lead now, you know?
21: So funny you saying you had, you know, some sad times. I mean, the Braves' glory in the early 90s was my misery. I'm a Pittsburgh Pirate fan, and oh, I feel like there was a night in 1992 that probably you and I experienced very,
25: very differently.
21: Yeah. Wow. Because I think we're about the same age. I'm 50. You're up to two, right?
25: Yeah, I just turned 51. Yeah.
21: All right. Happy birthday.
25: Yeah. Man, thank you so much.
21: How do you remember that night when Sid Bream scored?
25: Man, I don't think I got the call. I think I was running around, and I think my bro Mark called me and said, you got to see it. So I actually saw it later in delay. Mm-hmm. But I was just remember screaming on the phone. You know what I mean? Just like, man, this is, I can't remember if I was at my mom's house or if I was in my own apartment at that point. But no, I was at my mom's house. I remember my grandparents were ecstatic too because they were Braves fans. But that was a hell of a night.
21: Yeah,
25: but the city it went up. What was that? 11th grade? It was 92. That had to be 11th grade. Wow.
21: I really feel like we should have a content warning here for all Pittsburgh sports fans. This is really hard to listen to. But anyway, I'm going to pause and give you all a little bit of context on the game we are talking about right now. This is the MLB postseason 1992 when the Atlanta Braves were facing my Pittsburgh Pirates. It was game 7 of the National League Championship Series. Winner goes to the World Series. Going into the bottom of the ninth, Pirates are up 2-0. I'm feeling pretty good. Then all of a sudden it's 2-1. Then all of a sudden the bases are loaded. Base hit, David Justice scores from third to tie the game. And then Sid Bream, yes, the notoriously slow first baseman Sid Bream, scores from second, sliding in before getting tagged, though I think he was actually tagged. Sad there wasn't replay back then. But whatever, the Braves win 3-2. They defeat the Pirates, and the Braves go to the World Series. This is, as you can probably tell, one of the most traumatizing sports moments of my life. And adding to the devastation, before Sid Bream joined the Braves, he played for the Pirates. You know, we've made T-shirts in Pittsburgh. Sid Bream ruined my childhood.
25: Yeah.
21: Which it did. I mean, that was the toughest. That was one of the toughest. And such a, so interesting about sports that, I mean, two cities, two fan bases, two people like you and me can experience something so differently.
25: But what I loved about baseball in particular is baseball is a great unifier because baseball, you could see the players. You could see all the players were not alike. You could see the players in the dugout getting along together. And like I said, growing up in a world where everybody, like I often identify with people from places like Kansas, Iowa, smaller towns, because you only grow up amongst the people who are like you. So baseball gave me a sense of diversity early. You know what I'm saying? Going to the games, seeing other kids that were from North Fulton that, you know what I mean? We went to different schools, getting an opportunity. So I've always loved the sport. And baseball used to do a great job of being in inner cities. Major League Baseball did a great job of planting themselves in inner cities. And, you know, them pulling out, I think it's one of the most terrible things that's happened. I wish we could get them back in the cities. There used to be an MLB program over in Mechanicsville that was a great center. But I remember when that thing closed, you could just see the disappointment in the neighborhood. So MLB, man, let's get MLB back in the inner cities and make it not as expensive for kids to play. It's very difficult for kids to pay to play today.
21: I remember talking to Andrew McCutchen some years ago, interviewing him, and he said the same thing. Like, you know, he had to fight to find a path to Major League Baseball.
25: It's been an amazing opportunity for kids out of the Caribbean and South America. And I'm not mad at that at all because, you know, speaking Pittsburgh, one of the greatest Puerto Rican players. But what a lot of people don't know is Afro-Latino is a word we use a lot now. But in the African-American community, that man was just doing Black History Month. He was on the wall. You know what I mean? So we learned. When you were an African-American kid in the 70s and 80s, you grew up in February, Ebony, and all these Black companies would do calendars. Budweiser had a famous Black History calendar. But Roberto Clemente, although Afro-Latino, was in just Black History Month. That's who jersey your mom would buy you. You know what I mean? That's who you wore. He was one of your baseball heroes. You know what I mean? So it amazes me that it's been a global game. It's grown. And we know how, of course, Africans got in places like Puerto Rico, Brazil, Venezuela, places like that. So genetically, we're very similar. But it's amazing what baseball has done to transform those societies and provide a pathway to opportunity, entrepreneurship, for social change. You know what I mean? It's amazing what's happened. With that said, I think that baseball should be reinvesting in the inner cities too, because I think you could be growing in the Caribbean in the same way the NBA is growing here and growing in Africa and has spent years doing it in Europe. So I like to see MLB back in American cities. You know, we were a better country for having, because baseball seasons are longer. Like the neighborhood I'm sitting in, there were two parks. Jamal Lewis, who ran for the Ravens, played for Adamsville. The other park was Collier Park. Collier Park was a big baseball park. So the whole neighborhood would just go out and watch our friends play. You know, and I think that baseball brings neighborhoods together in a way that some sports don't, because it's a longer game. It's more relaxed. You have more talk time. And like I say, my grandparents were big on baseball, so I'm a believer in it.
21: So ESPN, I know you've been asked about this, has called Atlanta like the worst sports town in America.
25: Yeah, but we've just got called the best business sports town in America. We just got called number one for that today. So
21: there you go.
25: We like us. You know, we buy our jerseys.
21: I've never seen Atlanta as a bad
7: It's not.
21: Sports town. But it's like ESPN seems to have this narrative that it's like the fans aren't into the teams, like you're not riding winning and losing as much as other sports towns. Like, what do you make of that?
7: I think that Atlanta, we love our guys. I call our teams our guys. We love our guys, right? We're just a southern town in that we want to win it all. But if we don't win it all, you're still our guys. Now, I'm not saying that makes for the best mind state for winning it all, but it does make sure you don't flip over cars in the middle of the street when you don't.
6: Yeah.
7: You know what I mean? You just count.
21: Also known as Philadelphia, Pennsylvania, probably.
7: You know what I'm saying? Shouts out to Philly, man. But yeah. Or when you win, you know what I'm saying? Like, yeah.
21: Flip cars either way. I mean, just be one of flip cars. Yeah.
7: You know, Atlanta's just one of those places where it's just like, hey, man, you know, we'll shake our head. We'll have a beer about it. I'll catch you in the Buckhead Saloon. We'll talk about it. I'll see you next season. There's an easiness, but there's also a lot of transplants in Atlanta. So there's a lot of people that move down from New York, a lot of people that move from out west. So we got a lot of people that wear the wrong jersey to our games, but we have your kids. We have the cool musicians and the cool culture. Your kids are going to grow up famous.

0: think that what ESPN looks for a lot of times is the polarizing. My favorite rivalry in sports is Atlanta-New Orleans. Because all we do is get drunk, smoke a little weed together, dance, eat great soul food, and whoever wins, wins.
1: When the Saints and Falcons play each other?
0: Yeah, that's it. That's what the Falcons say. It's the best rivalry in the world. Because it's almost like visiting your other black cousins who cook slightly different. You know what I'm saying? The food in Atlanta is great if you want fried fish and wings and stuff. Come to KFC food. The food is great. There's a two brothers, a two cousins, a brothers-owned restaurant in New Orleans with the best gumbo. So one of them in New Orleans, I'm cheering Falcons. Currency's cheering the Saints. And either way it goes, we get a great meal. You know what I mean? When he's in Atlanta, he's cheering Saints. I'm cheering Falcons. He's where it goes, we have a great meal. So I love that type of rivalry. I'm really not into, you know, busting each other's heads and stuff. So I think ESPN looks for the, I think a Northeastern and Midwestern rivalries and that type of fervor is what they used to. I think Atlanta's the South. We got the Masters. You can't act like that at the Masters. You can't even have your phone now. You see everybody just super cool, drinking whiskeys, drinking cigars, and with their Rolexes on. So
1: this sounds so dope. A Steelers-Ravens game? Like, I mean, I literally am ready to kill Ravens fans. I mean, that's I hate saying that, but it's
0: now 10-year-old me, Braves fan that was getting wiped by the Mets. Oh man. And a 12-year-old me, when Boston was beating, you know, I wanted to fight.
1: You were ready to fight. Okay.
0: Yeah, I was ready to fight.
1: There are exceptions to this Atlanta genteel situation.
0: Absolutely. At Bird, oh man, I hated Larry Bird so many years. Jesus Christ. And I love him now, but oh man, I hated Bird. But it's good to know that Bird hated everybody.
1: Yeah, I'll tell you that there's something about Atlanta, Michael. I feel like, you know, I came down on a reporting trip in 2009. I was traveling around the country during President Obama's first 100 days in office and came through Atlanta, ended up at the Stone Soup Kitchen, which I think is near Grant Park. Mm. It's gone now, I think. I think it's been redeveloped, but I ended up meeting Jelani Cobb.
0: Oh, wow.
1: Yeah, I mean, he's now, you know, dean of the Columbia School of Journalism, writes for The New Yorker. But at that point, he was teaching at Spelman. And I like, literally, we talked for like 2 hours over the best pancakes I've ever tasted. And there was just something about, I don't know, like a just the spirit of diversity and kind of shared sense of place. And I just felt at home immediately.
0: Yeah, what I like about this city is I've never felt like a minority. And I don't just mean in terms of numbers. Meaning, when we talk about diversity all the time, sometimes we talk about people with glaring differences all being forced to be together in the room. We think of it that way. We think of it to minority, majority school system. We think of DEI in terms of work. What we never think about is, what if I just walk in a place where not everybody looks alike and everybody's just cool? And no matter your hair texture or amount of melanin in your skin, you got on the Braves, Hawks, or Falcons cap. And no matter who you're going to vote for, you think Dale Murphy should be in the Hall of Fame, no matter who wins the city council race.
1: You know, it's so interesting. We talk on our show a lot about exploring sports as one of the last places in our society where we all gather collectively.
0: Yes.
1: I feel like the way you're describing Atlanta, it feels like your city embodies that maybe more than any other city that I've really come across.
0: Yeah. Yeah, they used to say it's a city too busy to hate. And there's, you know, but there's always some underlying provoker of something. There was some guy moved here years ago from New York and tried to get Buckhead, which is a fifth of the tax base here. And usually pretty liberal white folks, to be honest, with lots of money, tried to get them to secede out of the city.
1: Okay, let's back up for just a minute. If you don't know what Killer Mike is talking about here, he's referring to the Buckhead City movement. 5 years ago, residents in the wealthy and mostly white neighborhood of Buckhead made an effort to secede from the rest of the mostly black city of Atlanta.
2: Buckhead residents want to break away from the city of Atlanta, citing a surge in crime. All new tonight, we're taking a deeper dive into that plan as a viable solution.
1: They argued they could better address issues like crime and improve municipal services as a separate city. But by the time this effort reached the Georgia legislature, it didn't have the support it needed from lawmakers, and it collapsed.
0: And what I was most proud of in that moment is the people who lived around there, places like Tuxedo Drive, were like, get the hell out of here. What are you talking about? They understood that they have a balance within the city and that they're respected and appreciate it. And it was amazing to me to see, because you're taught stereotypically, one day everybody's going to turn against you, there's going to be this great civil war. But Atlanta's like, no, it doesn't make sense to do. You know, and I've always liked that in my city. There was a not tolerance in terms of tolerating. There's a tolerance in terms of, let me see where this goes. perform too preemptive in judging. Let me see what's going

0: heroes. Even you look at the players. When Deion Sanders first landed, I remember when Deion got off the plane. As kids, we looking at him. Deion got on gold chains. He got on glasses. We're going crazy.
1: In case this is a little before your time, Deion Sanders, he was a cornerback who joined the Atlanta Falcons as the fifth overall draft pick in 1989. He was nicknamed Primetime because he was dominant on the field and flashy off it. Seriously, this guy was cool. Deion was always dripping with heavy gold jewelry and ready to talk trash at the drop of a hat.
2: It looks like you're wearing your signing bonus here. And plus we can see the nice Primetime logo already, or what?
3: Yeah, we got sweatsuit started, jacket started, everything. We got it going on, man. Everybody got on jewelry. Even the baby got a little something. We ready now.
2: Even the baby has jewelry.
0: I remember Atlanta sports writers, some of them were not fond of that. But the city, meaning the people, the kids that I saw when we were going to different malls and stuff, all of us love this guy. And what we loved is when the guy would talk, he'd say, he didn't drink, he didn't smoke. You got to look good, so you play good. You play good, they'll pay good. But he never told us to be bad, never told us to be criminal. But he didn't give us the Hulk Hogan, take your body. He gave us something where he was a player in being a player. We loved it, man. When we had Jamal Anderson running here, just a good guy you see in the community. So Atlanta's players, like I say, people talk about Chipper Jones like they grew up with him. Because literally you did. When you saw him in the streets, it was just a pouring into you. So I think that this city is different. I don't know if it's too busy to hate. Lord knows we have some hard days some days. But it's too busy to let the BS. It's too less to let. I think that we get past the BS relatively quickly here. And I'm proud of us for that. I hope we keep doing it. I hope we don't lose that as more people move to Atlanta. I hope they continue to practice the Atlanta way.
1: What did the media, do you think, not understand about Deion Sanders? Like, it sounds like the city embraced him, but you were saying that the media, was it like his flashiness or what?
0: Yeah. I mean, let's just be honest. Man, it is scary for that type of confidence to land unapologetically. I don't care if you're talking about Ric Flair or Deion Sanders. Now, at that time in the world, you complicate it with the fact that this kid is dark as a pecan. Have a mean S-curl, looks like a black Superman. And this is at a time where players were expected to shut up and play, go along, it was almost New York Yankees style. No beard. And Deion didn't land like that. He landed branded. He landed with a Primetime jacket. He landed with those EK shades. He landed like a rock star at a time in the NFL was never really allowed, past the stage of Joe Namath. They never really allowed rock stars because if a player gets bigger than the game, do you have as much control over the unions? You know what I mean? So I think Deion represented superstardom in a different way. I think that was the beginning of the era where fans are following players, not just teams.
1: We'll hear more about the star athletes from Atlanta who Killer Mike calls friends. That is coming up next on Sports in America.
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1: This is Sports in America, and we are back with Grammy-winning rapper and diehard Atlanta sports fan Killer Mike. I want to ask you about another star athlete in Atlanta, and that's Michael Vick, who
0: yes,
1: you know, you were you were close to?
0: Yeah, Mike's a good guy. I wouldn't talk to him every day, but we had a great relationship when he was in Atlanta. We have a solid relationship now. I like Mike a lot. I respect the heck out of him. Happy to see him up in Norfolk helping young men mature into adulthood, you know, while going through college. He's one of the guys I'm always cheer for.
1: Michael Vick, he is a quarterback who played for the Falcons, also the Eagles, the Jets, and my Steelers. During his time in Atlanta, he and Killer Mike, they got close.
9: I mean, obviously a star quarterback. And as a Pittsburgh Steelers fan, like I got to see 1 year of him even as a backup. And there was a legendary game that he just took over and won for us against the Chargers. And I'll never forget. And that was late in his career. What advice did you give to him early on when he was, you know, in the NFL and, you know, really getting, you know, a lot of eyes on him in Atlanta and elsewhere?
0: I didn't have a lot. I don't try to big bro a lot of guys. I remember us standing outside when Buckhead was the club area in the district. We were just both standing out there together. I had cool conversations with him one time, Dante Culpepper, just different people that were just kind of met on a human level. And that was when I realized Mike was really just like a rural kid. He liked fishing, you know, stuff like that. He was more into being outside on a bunch of acres than he was even standing in front of clubs, in front of, you know, fancy cars and whatnot. And, you know, I just told him, you know, more than anything, the people love him and they're going to embrace him. So get that, you know, and I tell him what I would tell any player in this city, man, don't hide from the public. Dominique Wilkins and Deion Sanders and Dale Murphy and Chipper, people like that have been so, even Matt Ryan, I remember even old school Steve Barkowski would be in black summer camps. You know what I mean? Like, this city's players have been so ingrained in the fabric that I was told them, don't hide, you know, just be embrace it. You know what I mean? They're going to talk to you like they know you because they do, you know, and Mike did. Mike was, you know, Mike, I've heard more Mike came to my school stories than I seen Mike in Magic City stories. You know? And I have no problem with a player being in both, you know what I mean? But I've heard so many times about him just being places and being good to people. Him, and even though he didn't play for Shaquille O'Neal, Shaquille O'Neal's amazing at just being a sports figure that moves to Atlanta that gives kids hope, you know?
1: Mm-hmm.
10: Former Atlanta Falcons quarterback Michael Vick has signed a 2-year contract with the Philadelphia Eagles. Vick was released from prison in May after serving 18 months for leading a dogfighting ring.
9: Well, I wonder, I mean, obviously Michael Vick was, you know, ended up in the dogfighting scandal and served some prison time, came back and, you know, came back to the NFL. What does forgiveness look like in a story like that of Michael Vick? And like, who decides, you know, whether someone is forgiven and can kind of get back on their feet?
0: I've forgiven Mike. I think Mike has forgiven Mike. I think, to be very honest with you, most of the Atlanta community has forgiven Mike. And I would, if I am an educator, I would simply say to people that there is a segment of this country where very rural values and habits exist that may not necessarily be in tune with what should have been going on those years ago or even now, but there's still a segment of this country that grows their own, I mean, that brews their own whiskey. They fight chickens, they slaughter their own hogs, and unfortunately, they fight dogs. And I'm not saying that it was right because it was wrong. I'm not saying that he was justified because at a certain point, you get a certain amount of social responsibility. You get a bunch of money. You're the head of an organization. You have to mature past that. But I'm saying that we have to understand that everybody has to mature to matriculate at the same time in the same way. So maybe ultimately the lesson is in how to usher many times these young men that are, if we're talking baseball coming out of the Caribbean, if we're talking football coming out of very rural areas in the Deep South, and if they're coming out of other places, places where sports has been heralded here, other things that matter as much. Maybe it's just about teaching some cast of class that we can't do this anymore. We've risen to here. My first day of kindergarten, the first week, they served cornbread and collard greens. And I grew up in the South. My grandparents were from Eatonton, Georgia and Tuskegee. We didn't eat collard greens and cornbreads with a fork. How do we eat them? You got your hand, you got the bread, put it in the greens, you mashed it up and you ate it. Same way you would eat in West Africa, right? My teacher came, Ms. Murphy, and said, Michael, we I know this is how we do it at home, but we can't do that at school or do that anymore. But she was the person that taught me that, because my grandmother was my grandmother. She still ate and fed me like that. That was an education. And after that, I understood. And I don't think that we always do that. And I think that ultimately Mike has been an example for other young men that, you know, there are certain things that get left or shed behind. The culture of where I'm from, I can't bring to where I'm going, you know. So I think Mike has been forgiven. I've certainly forgiven Mike. The city of Atlanta has forgiven Mike. The Falcons organization seems to have forgiven Mike. And I think ultimately anyone who has not forgiven Mike has to really do some self-analysis and say why. Because all of us have done something unforgivable, to be very honest. All of us have done something that someone else would deem unforgivable. You know, for some people, that's as simple as eating a pork sandwich. You know what I mean? For other people, it's an abortion. For other people, it's chicken or dog finding things. But, you know, there are some things that I would say I would deem unforgivable. But I think that Mike has learned and grown from that. And I think that other young men and women learn from that. So ultimately, I'm happy that he's in a position now where he gets to steward young men and stir them around, help them think around some of the bad decisions they may make.
9: Some people have said that the why he hasn't been fully forgiven by everyone is because there's a racial double standard at play. Do you agree with that?
0: I definitely understand that perspective. Yes. When you look at sentencing in the United States, if you take a person that is black or white for the exact same crime, blacks usually are sentenced to longer years. And there's a systematic view of African Americans in particular in this country that, you know, a little extra time will teach them. I mean, think about it, man. Slavery is not illegal in this country if you're imprisoned. I do think that this system needs some tightening up. And I also think that we need to be steering more African Americans into law. I think we need more kids going to law school. I didn't realize there wasn't an African American, I don't think, law school in the Southeast. I think we got FAM, but we need one. That's not one in Atlanta. We don't have a law school in Atlanta. We got Emory Law, of course, which is great, Georgia State Law. But it'd be good. If Morehouse has a school of medicine here, it'd be good to have a school of law coming out of Spelman, Clark, Morris Brown, you know. I think we need more of that, not less.
9: You know, I know you think about this kind of stuff a lot. I mean, you're not just a sports fan. You're not just a very well-known musician, but you think a lot about your community. You think a lot about activism. What role do sports and also music play in your activism and wanting to change the world? And is one venue better, more effective than the other?
0: Sports and music are the two best ways to put children together to absent all the prejudices and vices we impress upon them.
9: Sports and music.
0: Sports and music. Now, I can't tell you how many times I've been in a concert venue or in a sporting event, or on my way through an airport to one of those events, and I'll see a white man. And I'll see that white man with his child. And his child will see me. And I could tell they're from a predominantly white area if the child does this. Whoa, this is a big guy, right? Big guy. Or maybe, big black guy. I always walk up to the dad and say, hey, what's up? I'm coming to speak to you because I noticed when he saw me, he jumped behind you, and I want him to know his dad is cool and even think his dad will beat me up. So he's like, but I wanted us to speak and talk. And it gives us reasons to be in front of that kid, not saying you shouldn't be racist or bad, but seeing his father or mother interact with someone who doesn't look like him. So prejudice can't grow there. It can't grow. I just seen my dad. You said my dad was just good. So it's not just the guy I'm cheering for on the field. My dad interacts with people who look like the guy on the field. Oh, we're both cheering for the same guys on the field. Whether we're cheering for the guy who looks like me or looks like you, we're cheering for the guy, and they all have on the same uniform. Man, look, we're wearing the same jersey. Oh, man. And that's what sports and music has the ability to do. It allows us to cheer for people and teams, and the music brings love and themes out of us. Or you just rage out together. And afterwards, after you rage out together, there's no room for civil unrest in the streets. You got it all out in the mosh pit. So I'm a believer in putting people together in rooms where they get to cheer for something. I'm down for us warring over world championships. And afterwards, everybody get to go back home than I am with war in the streets. So hopefully, you know, hopefully we'll have more of that than less.
9: Yeah. No, the music thing, you're so right. I've been doing this project with a friend of mine who's a country musician in Nashville, and he wrote an op-ed in the New York Times saying that country music is the one thing that has the chance to bring people together and have conversations about how to end gun violence in the country, because there are people who come together at his concerts from all walks of life. And I feel like you're touching on that. I think about sports, like, and I can't stop thinking about that moment in the airport that you described, because I feel like there's so many times where I'm sure for you, you have to overcome, like, it, like, there's a certain pain in having someone react to you and be afraid of you that I can't relate to.
0: It just is, though. I mean, you know what I mean? I don't mean, oh, it's right. I mean, it's solvable. It's a 20-year solvable, but it's solvable. But if I only sulk about it, I don't get to solving. Hmm. When you look at a baseball team, you don't have to say diversity. I'm seeing it. You don't have to say it on a football team. I'm seeing it. I don't have to say it at a concert. I'm seeing it. That's what our potential is through communal celebration or rejoicing. And we should try to take those experiences past those places. You know, if you want to have a great day in the office, man, play some old school music. I don't care if the people don't even know it. If it's good, groovy music, I don't care if you're playing Sinatra or Nat King Cole. I don't care if you're playing Willie Nelson or Kris Kristofferson. If you get a good groove going on a record, man, your whole office is going to buzz different. And someone's going to say, what's that? Someone's going to say, my dad used to play that. And I think that we have that opportunity, and I don't think we take enough advantage of it. We should be finding more things. James Baldwin challenged us as Americans to communicate more, to try to understand what we are more. Because, you know, no, there's not going to be a mass exodus. We're not going back to wherever we have come from. But we have an opportunity in this republic to be like pieces of fabric, and music and sports and the people who are ambassadors in music and sports kind of hold that fabric together, you know. And I'm a believer in that. I love the fact that you can take kids out of this country that swing a bat, throw a ball. You take kids who have harmony, melody. You can put them together and they can give you a whole new interpretation of what it was you grew up with. And that's what music does. It brings us together. That's what sports does. It brings us together and allows us to have safe combat and rivalry and not, you know, all the boys make it home, hopefully. You know what I mean? What I mean by that is all soldiers don't, you know. So I would like to see less war, more championships. I would like to see more of us together cheering for or against, but doing it in unison in a way that gets us back home safely, you know, and the music be the soundtrack too.
9: I love that. Let me finish by asking you this. I mean, like when people are thinking about going to their next game, whether it's, you know, to go see an NBA playoff game or going to the ballpark, you know, we want to find this balance. We don't want to tell people they should all be thinking about, like, you know, how to be a better citizen and improve our society when you go. Sometimes you just want to go, like, hang out with your friend or your parent. But, like, how should a sports fan at least be open to the kind of magic happening that you're talking about?
0: So this is the cool thing. This is the cool thing. First of all, you can go with your friend. You can go with your friend who looks like you or your friend who doesn't look like you, but go with somebody who really loves the game, right? Once at the game, communicate with someone you didn't come with. When I sit on a plane, I was taught in third grade. I was taught, when you sit down, you introduce yourself to the person on the flight. Hey, I'm Michael. I'm flying with you today. I know you must have money because you arrived first class. So we usually get to laugh out of it, and it's like, hey, and then they'll see people stop and talk and say, oh, I'm Killer Mike, but I was always taught to introduce myself. When I go to games, and I usually don't sit on the floor. I'm usually sit right around the owners. With the Hawks, I'm sitting around the wrestlers usually. I'm in front or next to or behind them. I always introduce myself to the people around. Hey, man, I'm Killer Mike. But I know who you are. It's good to see. But I want people to know that I'm open to be engaged. We're going to cheer together. We're going to laugh together. We're going to cry together. We're going to have this 2-hour experience or three if we're watching baseball together. So I don't want you to feel like you bumping me is a problem or your purse sitting here. I'm going to try to do everything I can to make sure you know you have a neighbor in me. And I think that's ultimately, even if it's a rivalry, you're my neighbor in this rivalry. We just want to know who has the best yard. So who has the newest lawnmower? I don't hate the Knicks as much as I used to. But all my New York buddies, man, you know, I've told, you know, don't come around me with your jerseys for the rest of the summer. And, you know, but it provides a camaraderie. And I think we need to be open to that. I have met so many great people that are now I'm affiliated with because we've cheered for or against the same team or liked or they hated a band I hated and it gave us a point of argument. But there's places for humans to connect. And if we stay open to connecting, they'll reveal themselves to us.
9: Steelers are opening against the Falcons. I wish we could sit together at the stadium. Maybe we can make that happen. That's going to be. But you're totally right, Killer Mike. It's that's what sports can be.
0: Yeah, and, absolutely.
9: Thank you so much. I enjoyed this conversation so much, and really meaningful, and I really appreciate it.
0: As did I. Thank you, and we'll talk more, not less. When you hear about the Killer Mike show coming through your town, let me know. I got your free tickets.
9: Next time on Sports in America, meet the guy who somehow turned sports media into equal part newsroom, comedy club, and family dinner.
11: Can I interest you in some fun over here? 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
9: Dan Le Batard is a sports writer, radio host, and a veteran of ESPN. 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
11: Sports does weird things to people. It's just an insane cauldron in the emotions business. I think more people should be having fun within that. I am grateful that more people are not, because somehow we stand out.
9: That is next time on Sports in America. This is Sports in America. I'm your host, David Green. Our executive producers are Joan Isabella and Tom Gressler. Our senior producer is Michael Olcott. Our producer is Michaela Winberg. And our associate producer is Bibiana Correa. Our engineer is Mike Villers. Our theme music is composed by Emma Munger. Our talent booker is Britt Kahn. 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
15: Mr. Blanche is not perfect, and he will tell you this, but the choice is not between perfection and Mr. Blanche.
16: In a 50-49 vote overnight, the Senate confirmed Todd Blanche, President Trump's controversial pick for Attorney General. For August 8th, this is All Things Considered from NPR News. I'm Rob Schmitz. Coming up, attacks continue in the Strait of Hormuz. What's it like navigating ships through the waterway?
17: We had a gas tanker which was hit and did unfortunately have to be evacuated.
16: Also this hour, we'll take you to another dangerous waterway, the Arctic Ocean, and one man's quest to sail through it alone.
18: It's just becomes extremely difficult to get any sleep because if you hit the ice, you essentially die.
16: And the story of how a food delivery man in China has become one of the country's most celebrated poets. First, the news.
19: Live from NPR News in Washington, I'm Janine Herbst. Iran continues to say it's close to a deal with Oman to open the Strait of Hormuz, but reiterated demands on the U.S. today. NPR's Frank Langford has more.
20: Mohammed Bagher Zolgad Secretary of Iran's Supreme National Security Council said the strait won't reopen until the U.S., quote, corrects its behavior, according to Iranian state media. Iran's demands include the U.S. ending the war and, quote, aggression against Iran's allies in Lebanon, Palestine, Yemen, and Iraq. Iran also insisted the U.S. provide full compensation for damage from past attacks on the country. The demands appeared to dampen hopes that the strait was about to reopen. President Trump initially predicted the war would last 4 to 5 weeks. It's now approaching 6 months. The war's increased gas and other consumer prices, which Trump had pledged to bring down. The midterms are 3 months away. NPR reached out to the White House for comment on Iran's conditions, but has yet to hear back. Frank Langford, NPR News, Tel Aviv.
7: The Senate passed a temporary spending bill that would keep the government funded through early December. NPR Scott Newman reports the bill now heads to the House.
21: In a 90-6 vote, the spending measure was passed in the early morning hours Saturday by lawmakers before they head home for a 5-week recess. The bill, which still must be approved by the House, generally keeps the government funded at current levels through December 11th. Most Democrats voted for the bill after securing a provision that blocks money for U.S. Customs and Border Protection. They also rejected a $1 billion request from the White House to begin work on a new Trump-class battleship. Since the 1990s, Congress has frequently relied on temporary spending measures instead of passing a comprehensive budget. Scott Newman, NPR News, Washington.
7: Families across the country are struggling more than ever to pay for child care. State Impact Oklahoma's Beth Wallace reports from the Sooner State, where data shows the cost of infant care has gone up more than a third since 2022.
22: There are many reasons for the soaring costs. During the pandemic, some states held off on adjusting how much they reimburse child care providers for families on subsidies. Federal COVID money dried up, and inflation is driving up prices, resulting in providers making cuts. Providers like Rachel Proper of Oklahoma City's Child Care Incorporated.
23: We had to cut quality measures and really kind of get down to doing basic child care as opposed to really doing those things that are exceptional and bring magic to our classrooms.
22: States are experimenting with fixes to spread out child care costs and lighten the load on families. For NPR News, I'm Beth Wallace in Tulsa.
7: And you're listening to NPR News from Washington. Ukrainian President Zelensky is in Serbia today for talks on economic ties and security issues. The visit is the first by a Ukrainian president in 8 years, and it comes as Russian attacks on Kyiv and its surrounding region killed at least 4 people, including a child. Zelensky says deliveries of Patriot air defense interceptors has slowed, and he says the U.S. has agreed to let Ukraine manufacture Patriot systems, but that the bureaucracy is slowing the process of obtaining the license. Hollywood continues to set summer box office records, and NPR's Bob Mondello has more.
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24: 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Meanwhile, Christopher Nolan's IMAX epic, The Odyssey, has reached $1 billion in ticket sales worldwide. Let's go! And though there's no snappy Otis Spider catchphrase for them as a box office phenomenon, they're doing better than Barbenheimer did in 2023.
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24: All of which
27: Hi,
24: has Barbie. Industry analysts predicting a $4 billion summer for North American cinemas and Hollywood's first $10 billion domestic year since 2019. Bob Mondello, NPR News.
7: On Wall Street, stocks soared this week as investors shrugged off news that U.S. employers cut more than 20,000 jobs last month. For the week, the Dow was up 3%, the Nasdaq up more than 5%. I'm Janine Herbst, NPR News in Washington.
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16: This is All Things Considered from NPR News. I'm Rob Schmitz. Before dawn today, the Senate confirmed President Trump's controversial nominee for U.S. Attorney General Todd Blanche, who was previously Trump's personal attorney. That was a major win for the president's approach to keeping the Department of Justice close to the White House. Also overnight, and before they headed home for August recess this morning, the Senate failed to pass a bill on voting restrictions that Trump has demanded. NPR congressional correspondent Barbara Sprunt joins us now to talk through this. Hey, Barbara.
2: Hello.
16: So let's start with Todd Blanche. This was quite the roller coaster of a confirmation process, wasn't it?
2: Yes, it was. He faced a bit of an uphill battle right from the beginning. Before he was acting attorney general and deputy attorney general, as you said, he was Trump's personal attorney, right, representing the president in multiple criminal cases, including on issues of election obstruction and the mishandling of classified documents. And this became a big concern for Democrats, that his personal relationship with the president would color the way that he approaches the job. Another issue he faced was the so-called anti-weaponization fund, which is the nearly $2 billion fund that was created as part of a settlement with President Trump to end his lawsuit against the IRS over his leaked tax returns. Senators on both sides of the aisle had concerns about this fund. Many thought it would be a way for January 6th defendants to get a payday. In response to that pushback, Blanche told senators the fund was nixed. And in the lead up to this vote, he was spending a lot of time on the Hill trying to gain support from key senators.
16: Yeah, which ultimately seems to have worked, right?
2: Yes, but a bit of a nail biter in the end, especially when it came to getting those last few Republican votes he needed. Yesterday, Alaska Senator Lisa Murkowski said she would oppose his nomination. She said the country needs an attorney general who will check the worst impulses of the administration, and she doesn't have confidence that Blanche can achieve that. Susan Collins of Maine had already said she'd vote against Blanche, and with Mitch McConnell out, it came down to Bill Cassidy of Louisiana. And there was a bit of a dramatic reveal on the Senate floor when Cassidy explained why he would support Blanche. And he essentially said that he wasn't sure anyone else would be more successful.
15: Mr. Blanche is not perfect, and he will tell you this. But the choice is not between perfection and Mr. Blanche. It is between Mr. Blanche and another acting attorney general who may not run the department effectively under President Trump.
2: Ultimately, the Senate approved Todd Blanche as America's attorney general in a 50-49 vote, the narrowest of margins.
16: Wow. You know, confirming Blanche was a top priority for the Senate, but it wasn't the only thing that kept them working overnight. What else was on their list last night?
2: Well, they approved a bill to place sanctions on Russian leaders and oligarchs. That bill also allows for tariffs on countries that are the top five purchasers of Russian crude oil or gas, like China and India. The oil revenue, of course, being critical in funding Russia's military action in Ukraine. The bill was named after the late GOP Senator Lindsey Graham, who died last month. He died just a day after visiting Ukraine, where he was championing this exact bill. This passed with strong bipartisan support. The House is on recess as well, so they won't be able to vote on it until they come back next month.
16: Okay, so the Senate got a lot done overnight, but they very notably failed to do one thing Trump was demanding they would do, pass a voting restrictions bill. What happened there?
2: Yeah, this is a big challenge for the White House and Republican senators, because the bill, which would overhaul the country's voting system, it just doesn't have enough support from Republicans to pass. President Trump has said that the Senate should get rid of filibuster rules in order to push the bill past the 60-vote threshold that's usually needed to advance this type of legislation. And that's just not something that most senators are interested in doing. It's kind of like letting the toothpaste out of the tube. It's then really hard to rein it back in. Last night, Republicans tried to push a slimmer version of the bill down the line, but even that failed to advance. So the issue is on pause for now while everyone goes back home, but I am very sure it will rear its head again come September.
16: That is NPR's Barbara Sprunt. Thanks, Barbara.
2: Thank you.
16: Coming up this hour, join me as I learned about how a food delivery man in China has become a celebrated poet. And I talked to a sailor who is solo piloting his way around massive chunks of ice through the Russian Arctic. But first, we will hear from an expert overseeing a different kind of navigation in the Strait of Hormuz. Because today, the head of Iran's Supreme National Security Council issued a list of demands that it says the U.S. needs to meet before the Strait of Hormuz can open. But this week, U.S. officials had said that talks were progressing to let the ships pass safely through the waterway. Meanwhile, hundreds of ships remain in limbo. Tim Wilkins knows many of these ships and their owners and is following the situation in the Strait. He's managing director of an industry group, Intertanko, which represents oil, chemical, and gas tankers. Welcome.
0: Thanks very much, Rob. Nice to meet you.
16: So what is it like right now for a tanker moving through the Strait of Hormuz?
0: The situation right now in the Strait of Hormuz remains severe. We are still having vessels being targeted by drones and by missiles, and the number of tankers transiting through the Strait is massively reduced compared to what it was pre-conflict. On Wednesday, Thursday, and Friday this week, U.S. facilitated transits of about 11, 13, and then 15 were planned last night, so we assume that these have been successful.
16: You said that some of them have been targeted. Tell me a little bit more about that.
0: In the last sort of 7 to 10 days, we've had a host of targeted vessels that have been transiting through there, either missiles or drones. Bearing in mind now these vessels with seafarers on board, they're transiting. They've been given approval to transit through certain routes. So it's often unexpected and unplanned when these vessels have been attacked.
16: And what was the damage like?
0: The damage is pretty significant. In particular, we had quite a severe situation last week where we had a gas tanker which was hit and did unfortunately have to be evacuated. A fire did break out. This was one of the U.S. facilitated transits that this gas carrier was being sort of transited through by night. So, you know, even with the U.S. facilitated, there are still risks and it doesn't eliminate that risk of an attack.
16: What kind of presence does the U.S. military have in that type of scenario when a tanker is hit?
0: So U.S. facilitated effectively means that those vessels have reported to the U.S. naval assets that are in the region. You might recall that the U.S. has a blockade in the southern part of the Strait of Hormuz at the moment, so there are U.S. naval assets in that region. And what's happening is those vessels are contacting the U.S. They're transiting through what we call the southern or the Oman route. And those transits are being tracked basically by those assets. What we're being told is that those sort of naval assets are ready to intercept and they have planes ready. But to all intents and purposes, those vessels are basically transiting and being monitored. That's basically the term of a U.S. facilitated transit.
16: Understood. So we don't. It's not like a U.S. vessel is actually guiding a tanker through this area.
0: Not at all. And it's not as if you're going to have fighter jets overhead and naval vessels alongside or anything like that. Not at all. Yeah, it's very much a monitoring type of situation.
16: Got it. So tell me more about this route that the U.S. has carved along the coast of Oman.
0: There is something called the traffic separation scheme that goes right through the Strait of Hormuz, and that's been established since the late 60s. That's the international recognized strait. That, unfortunately, is one of the areas that is heavily mined right now.
16: Wow.
0: And what's happened is there's a northern route, which goes through Iranian waters, has opened up, and there have been sort of about single-digit, some double-digit figures of transits going through that Iranian route. And then there's a southern route, and now it's the southern route that goes through Oman waters, which has been sort of termed sort of the U.S. facilitated route. The concern here is that you're sending these vessels through a route that is very close to the coast, isn't often used, hasn't been used really traditionally for 30 or 40 years for larger laden tankers. You know, these are 300,000 ton vessels laden with crude oil going close to the coast or being forced to go close to the coast.
16: Now, Tim, all of this sounds quite dangerous. And you know, as a result, you mentioned that there are only 11 to 15 vessels going each night. And that's in comparison to around 150 vessel transits that we saw back in January, right?
0: Correct. Absolutely. So it's significantly lower. Let's take a step back. We are in a situation where the Allied forces, sort of the naval forces in the region, terming this a severe situation due to vessels again being targeted. It's not a situation that's going to change overnight. There's a lot of things that have to happen. So regardless of this big negotiations that are going on at a high political level, there's some very practical issues that have to be resolved on the water, if you like, before you can get anywhere near that 150 transits a day again.
3: you know, as we talk about these big negotiations happening between the Trump administration and Iran, what kind of agreement would they need to see in order to make groups like yours feel safe to make a transit?
0: We've been calling for, first and foremost, a mine clearance to start. Start clearing the main sort of area of mines. We know that there are, you know, French, UK forces ready to step in as soon as Iran gives the green light and allows them into that area. So that would be the first thing, mine clearance. Ships should be assured that they will no longer be subject to attacks. That's something that absolutely has to be critical. So there needs to be that sort of assurance that the command and control system from Tehran down to those forces that are manning the Straits of Hormuz, that is critical. We want assurance that that is in place and vessels will no longer be attacked. And then just some basic fundamental navigational safety points need to put in place. A single point of contact, for example, you know, who will manage the transit of these vessels? How will they manage transit times? Do vessels have to book a slot? So all these fundamental things that at the high negotiating table need to trickle down to members, the tanker industry, the wider tanker industry, before they will resume trade, you know, as they did before the conflict.
3: That is Tim Wilkins, Managing Director of the tanker industry group, Intertanko. Thank you.
0: Thanks very much, Robert.

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1: Hey, I'm Cindy House. We are paying tribute and processing the enormous and tragic loss of Irish songwriter Glenn Hansard this week. We'll hear songs from Once, The Swell Season, The Frames, and music from his solo work. Hope you could join me this week on Folk Alley.
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4: I'm Janine Herbst with these headlines. Early today, the Senate confirmed Todd Blanche as the next Attorney General of the United States in a tight 50-49 vote. This after a bruising confirmation fight that exposed deep concerns in both parties about installing President Trump's former personal attorney atop the Justice Department. Spain has imposed border checks on visitors flying from Italy amid a continuing diplomatic spat between the two countries. It's a rare move within the EU, where there is freedom of movement. And three former presidents joined an all-star roster of historians, contributing to a series of essays about presidents all the way back to George Washington. I'm Janine Herbst, NPR News in Washington.

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1: It's All Things Considered from NPR News. I'm Rob Schmitz. More than 20 million Shia pilgrims converged on the holy city of Karbala in Iraq this week. The massive annual pilgrimage commemorates the killing of Imam Hussein 14 centuries ago. The pilgrims included more than 3 million Iranians who are also mourning the death of Iran's Supreme Leader Ali Khamenei, who was killed in U.S. and Israeli airstrikes earlier this year. NPR's Jane Arraf was there. She joins us from Baghdad. Hey, Jane.
2: Hi there.
1: Wow, 20 million people gathering in one place. That sounds like quite a scene. What was it like to be at this event?
2: Well, it was kind of incredible, both because of the size and just that powerful demonstration of incredible devotion and belief. So inside the Imam Hussein shrine, where the walls are covered in tiny mirrored mosaics and there are chandeliers hanging, Iranians and other pilgrims gathered around the spot where Imam Hussein was killed in the year 680. And you can hear the grief there. Arba'in, the name of the commemoration, commemorates the defining event in the split between Shia and Sunni Islam. It's the Battle of Karbala, when Imam Hussein, who opposed what he believed was an unfit Islamic ruler, was surrounded by a large army, deprived of water, and then beheaded. A lot of Iraqis began walking weeks ago to reach Karbala on foot as a sign of devotion. And you have to remember, temperatures here are almost 120 degrees. A lot of Iranians as well walked almost 200 miles from the border to reach it.
1: Has the pilgrimage taken on added significance with the war in Iran? I mean, tell us about that.
2: It absolutely has. A lot of the Iranian pilgrims we spoke with said that more people came this year to commemorate, to mourn, and to express their desire for vengeance for the killing of the supreme leader, Ayatollah Ali Khamenei, in February. There were red flags fluttering from the shrine's golden domes, the red for vengeance for both Imam Hussein and Khamenei. The pilgrims we spoke with included a teacher from Tabriz, Nasser Zedi. He said the Iran war in general and the killing of Khamenei in particular had strengthened resistance against the U.S. and Israel.
1: Now, Jane, you have spent a lot of time in Baghdad in the past, before, during, after the invasion of Iraq. Can you describe what it looks like right now?
2: Absolutely. I guess the word would be it seems shinier. And by that, I mean there's so much new construction. Big new hotels, government buildings, housing complexes. I mean, there is a financial crisis going on here. But one of the things it says is not just there's economic activity, but that it's safer. And one of the biggest projects, the Iraq Mall, is the third biggest mall in the Middle East. And it opened just a few months ago. We paid a visit there yesterday. So there are European shops, American fast food outlets, but the exciting thing for most Iraqis in this heat and electricity shortages is there is constant air conditioning. I spoke with a salesperson at an outlet of a Spanish clothing brand, Dalia El Amin, and she had just moved back to Iraq after years abroad, like quite a lot of people. She says Iraqis stayed home at the start of the war in Iran.
3: But after a few days, they started to go out, and you see the traffic outside until 2 a.m., 3 a.m. So we got used to it.
2: And by that, she means they got used to war and the uncertainty of the past two decades.
1: Wow, from a Shia pilgrimage to the Iraq Mall. That is NPR's Jane Arraf. Thanks so much, Jane.
2: Thank you.
1: And continuing around the globe, back here to Washington, D.C., where thousands of members of the National Guard have been patrolling the streets of the city for nearly a year. President Trump deployed troops to the city in August of last year after declaring a crime emergency. That emergency declaration ended a month later, but the National Guard has stayed, and their presence in D.C. has become increasingly, some might call it, normal. NPR's Kat Lonsdorf has been following all of this, and she's here with us in the studio to talk about it. Hey, Kat.
4: Hey, Rob.
1: Kat, I think for a lot of people who don't live in D.C., it's kind of easy to forget that this deployment is ongoing. I mean, yeah. Can you just briefly remind us of how all of this started?
4: Sure. I mean, like you said, Rob, it started last August with that emergency declaration. That was despite D.C. hitting a 30-year low in violent crime earlier last year before the declaration. President Trump deployed the D.C. National Guard to the city, which is something he can do here because of the unique nature of the city. The president controls the National Guard. Okay. And pretty immediately, several Republican governors began sending their Guard members to participate. So what started out as 800 troops soon grew to 2,000. And now we're at nearly 5,000 armed and uniformed troops from more than 20 different states.
1: Well, 5,000. I mean, yeah. I have noticed this. I'm here in D.C. after being away for a while, and I'm seeing National Guard troops all over the place. And I got to say, you know, they're suited up in their uniforms and they look pretty, well, first of all, they look a little bored, but they look uncomfortable in this muggy heat of the D.C. summer.
4: Yeah, I mean, I see them every day, multiple times a day, often on my street or patrolling the neighborhood park. I also see them on my walk into work, at the farmer's market, in the metro stations. They're mostly doing what they call presence patrols, making their presence known in order to discourage crime. I want to note, though, the Guard here can't make arrests and they're not trained in civilian policing, but they can detain people.
1: Got it. So I'm just curious, this was for a crime emergency. Has there been an effect on crime with this deployment?
4: Well, I mean, it's a hard thing to measure. Like I said, crime was already trending down in D.C. and has continued with that trend, but that doesn't mean the National Guard has been the reason for it.
1: Right.
4: In fact, there have been two different studies recently that have found that the National Guard presence has had no effect on violent crime in the city and that it has had minimal effect on more opportunistic crimes like theft or car break-ins. But both those studies also found that you could have better, maybe much better outcomes for much cheaper with simply more engaged local policing.
1: So 5,000 troops in D.C., what's the cost?
4: Yeah, an estimate by the nonpartisan Congressional Budget Office found that it costs about $600 per Guard member per day. If you multiply that out by the 4,700 or so that we have here right now, that's about $3 million per day. The other thing that this deployment is that this deployment has been extended until Inauguration Day 2029. So the long-term cost of this is going well into the billions. That also means the troops will likely be here for years. I talked to Joseph Nunn. He's counsel at the Brennan Center's Liberty and National Security Program, and he's been following this deployment in D.C. closely.
5: I worry about these troops standing on street corners fading into the background and people starting to accept this as just a fact of life, as something that's normal.
4: There is a lot of protest against it. You see signs all over the city. Maybe you've seen them saying National Guard go home, troops out. But, you know, D.C. is not a state. It's harder to push back against the federal government here.
1: Yeah, and Kat, you and I have both spent time in places where troops are regularly seen on the streets. But I think it's fair to say those places are not healthy democracies.
4: Yeah, exactly. You know, the Declaration of Independence even has a line in it condemning King George III for keeping standing armies among the population in times of peace. And it was really after that that the U.S. created the new norm of democracies divorcing the military and civilian policing. A lot of experts I've been talking with over the past year are concerned that is really being challenged with this deployment.
1: That is NPR's Kat Lonsdorf. Thanks, Kat.
4: Thank you.
1: Now to a race against time and ice. Matt Rutherford is sailing in the Arctic Circle, attempting what no one has ever accomplished before, circumnavigating the 10,000 nautical mile route alone. His journey takes him across the North Atlantic, along the Russian Arctic coast, and eventually through the Northwest Passage in Canada. We managed to get in touch with Rutherford via his Starlink satellite internet connection. He was in the Barents Sea, hours away from crossing into Russian-controlled waters, and he described a calm but eerie seascape.
6: Well, I'm probably a good 100 miles from land in any direction. I am north of Russia, western Russia, a considerable way. So when you look out, it's just waves as far as the eye can see, and it's gray skies, a little bit foggy. Typical Arctic weather.
1: Typical Arctic weather. So I understand, you know, you've set out to be the first person to do this journey solo. And, you know, solo is key here, I think, to understanding the stakes. Describe what it means to be doing this alone.
6: The Arctic Ocean is quite different than typical open ocean single-handed sailing, and that is because of the ice. Now, there are parts of the Arctic that are ice-free, obviously, in the summertime, but when you get into places like the Northwest Passage, you know, above Canada, or the Northern Sea Route above Russia, anywhere near Greenland, it's just becomes extremely difficult to get any sleep, because if you hit the ice, you essentially die. I mean, it's, the Titanic was made of steel, but it didn't help it out very much. It's also going to get dark soon. You know, I got 24-hour daylight now. How do you see the ice in the dark? I mean, I got a radar, but the radar is not very good at picking up small objects like ice the size of a Cadillac Escalade. You got to have discipline. As you're sleeping 20 minutes at a time, it can get really difficult to deal with the sleep deprivation.
1: So what's the plan, for example, if something happens to go wrong?
6: Well, it depends. And going wrong could be a lot of different things. In general, I mean, I have a brand new life raft. I mean, I guess if the boat were to sink, I could get in the life raft. But if the ice is so bad that it sinks the ship, you know, like pack ice, it's just going to destroy the life raft. So if it's going to be a storm, stay away from the ice. Heave to or just hang out a safe distance.
1: Matt, what exactly is driving you to do this?
6: Well, I love exploration. You know, it's not the first time I've done a big, crazy, single-handed trip. 15 years ago, I spent 309 days alone in the ocean, sailing around North and South America, and nobody has ever done that before. But I started an ocean research nonprofit when I got back from that trip. So I've been to the Arctic a lot, but normally I'm running a research schooner, and we're studying glaciers in Greenland. And this year, because there's no funding,

0: the polar ice cap has decreased in size about 30 to 35%. But like I said, it's not everywhere. I mean, there's still going to be some really heavy ice I have to deal with down the road that could make or break the trip. I mean, I'm not guaranteeing that I'm going to be able to pull this off. I'm just going to give it my best and see what happens.
1: So, you know, part of the reason we're talking to you now is because you're planning to soon cross into waters that are controlled by the Russian government. You will then lose the ability to communicate back to the States, right?
0: Yeah, exactly. February 1st, Starlink was cut off above Russia. I think it had something to do with the Ukrainian war. I don't know what's going to happen because there's nobody I can talk to. There's nobody I can call and be like, hey, how's the Starlink up there? You know, it's just...
1: Right.
0: So, yeah, I'm more than likely I'm going to go kind of radio silent for a while. I have Iridium-based communication systems for getting weather forecasts, but they're super primitive. But it will work for weather forecasts, and I can get some ice information. And that's really all I need at the end of the day. You know, is there a storm coming, and what's the ice doing? Everything else is just sort of extra, you know?
1: And I understand you have to check in with the Russians when you're in their waters. Is that correct?
0: Yeah, the Northern Sea Route, which is the majority of the north coast of Russia, the Arctic coast of Russia, is highly restricted. So you have to get a special permit that takes months to get. You also have to check in with Moscow every 24 hours, along with before you get in, when you leave. And if I get within 12 miles of any land, I also have to check in with the FSB on top of the Northern Sea Route Association. So, yeah, you better believe I'm going to be doing that on time, 12 o'clock every day, because I don't want to ruffle any feathers.
1: How does that work? So you have to check in with Moscow, but you also have to check in with Russia's intelligence service.
0: Yeah, exactly. It's different processes, different emails, different departments. So, you know, with this Iridium communication, even if I lose Starlink, which I'm sure I will for at least parts of it, I can still send emails through this very basic system. And that's it, man. You better check in when you say, because they're watching you. I have AIS, which transmits my signal, so they can see where I am. And the best thing to do is play by the rules. Obviously, I don't want to create any problems. That's my plan here. And hopefully nothing happens. I don't know what's going to happen. But look, this wouldn't be an adventure if we knew the ending.
1: That is Captain Matt Rutherford, founder of the Ocean Research Project. Matt, thank you, and smooth sailing, my friend.
0: Thank you very much. Great to talk to you.

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1: Coming up on the Georgia Health Report, we look at how insurers are already walking back on a pledge they made to reduce barriers to doctor-recommended care. I'm your host, Haviva Saltz, and today I'm with Renuka Ryasam, a reporter for KFF Health News in Atlanta. Hi, Renu.
2: Hi, Haviva.
1: Last year, health insurers promised to improve a process called prior authorization. What is prior authorization?
2: So prior authorization, it's when an insurer requires a patient or someone on their medical team to seek approval before proceeding with a treatment. It's also sometimes called pre-authorization or pre-certification, and it's been around for a long time. The insurance industry has argued that the practice helps control costs, reduces waste and fraud, and prevents potential harm to patients. And it's regularly invoked for huge swath of services, everything from low-cost urgent care to expensive cancer treatment. But prior authorization can also cause delays and denials for patients, which is an issue for a lot of situations, especially for people who need expensive and time-sensitive care.
1: So what did insurers promise to do?
2: Well, so taking a step back, the practice has come under intense scrutiny in recent years. So particularly after the fatal shooting of a health insurance executive in New York in late 2024, Americans rank prior authorization as their biggest burden when it comes to getting healthcare. And that's according to a poll published in February by KFF, and that's the health information nonprofit that includes us at KFF Health News. So when the Trump administration announced the insurer pledge last year, they said that it was organized as a direct response to that public anger. Dozens of insurers signed the six-part pledge, and its goal overall is to make the whole process of prior authorization just less burdensome for patients. So insurers promise to do things like subject fewer services to prior authorizations, to speed up reviews, and ensure continuity of care when someone switches plans.
1: And did they do that?
2: Well, so according to AHIP, the Health Insurance Industry Trade Group, health plans have eliminated 6.5 million prior authorizations for patients. That's equal to an 11% reduction since the announcement last year. But my colleague Lauren Saucer and I found in our reporting that some insurers now say they won't

0: implement all of the promised initiatives. The part, for example, related to tech standardization, some insurers told us they aren't going to do it. And we spoke with patients, their advocates, and even clinicians who say little has improved when it comes to prior authorization, and that actually it's never been worse for patients. They say that 11% number hides a lot of nuance. You know, I spoke with a researcher who was just in general skeptical about insurers changing their ways after a voluntary pledge that doesn't really have any penalties for failing to comply.
1: Are there any more forceful regulations coming?
0: Well, prior authorization is one of those topics and issues that has broad bipartisan support that something should be done. So congressional lawmakers are considering bills related to prior authorization, and those have support from both Democratic and Republican members of Congress. Georgia Senator John Ossoff launched an inquiry with the Trump administration about these insurance practices that can lead to denied claims and delayed health care that patients actually really need. Meanwhile, at least half of all state legislatures have taken up bills related to prior authorization. Here in Georgia, lawmakers passed a bill just this year that would limit the use of artificial intelligence or any kind of software in denying a medical claim. So a medical claim can't be denied solely based on AI. A human has to have a look too before that denial goes through. And that law is set to take effect in 2027.
1: Thanks, Renu.
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6: I'm Janine Herbst with these headlines. The Senate passed a temporary spending bill that would keep the government funded through early December, temporarily ending concerns about a government shutdown. That bill now heads to the House. Russian attacks on the Ukrainian capital Kyiv and surrounding areas have left at least 4 people dead, including a child. The attacks came as Ukraine's president is in Serbia for economic and security talks. And California is joining Texas in requiring content creators to divulge whether they've been paid by a political campaign to post about a particular candidate. The state's also considering cracking down on those who don't make that disclosure. I'm Janine Herbst, NPR News.

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1: This is All Things Considered from NPR News. I'm Rob Schmitz. If you know, you know. Being a parent is probably one of the hardest jobs around.
2: You have this perfect little human and you think, wow, I made this. And also, oh my gosh, I'm going to mess him up completely.
1: Suddenly making decisions about another human's health, what they eat, how much they sleep, whether they're getting enough exercise, how much screen time they're getting. All that while facing a near constant stream of advice.
2: There was like so much misinformation like coming at me and information, and I was trying to figure out like what to do. I was like a bundle of nerves.
1: That's NPR's health correspondent Maria Godoy describing her own experience becoming a parent. She says that uncertainty helped shape the way she approaches her reporting.
2: I'm also a journalist. Like, hey, there are answers in, you know, and science can help you answer some of these questions.
1: She often returns to a central question. How can parents make decisions based on the best available evidence without feeling overwhelmed? For this week's Reporter's Notebook, I started by asking her if there was a question from her own life as a parent that sent her looking for answers.
2: There's a rise in childhood myopia, and it was all tied to the pandemic, and my own kid has nearsightedness and a lot of it. So like digging into the science, what I found out is like really there's a strong tie between exposure to being outdoors and sunlight. Like there's really strong evidence that for kids to spending 2 hours a day every day outdoors can really prevent them from becoming nearsighted, and has to do with the way the eye grows.
1: Wow.
2: And so, right.
1: I did not know that.
2: Right. No, it's huge, and it's hugely important. And so when you think about the rise globally of myopia during the pandemic, it's because a lot of kids were spending more time indoors.
1: Right. So you spent a lot of time going out and meeting kids and families as part of your reporting. Let's hear a bit of that.
3: On a sunny weekday afternoon, a group of elementary school-age kids play tag at a park in suburban Silver Spring, Maryland.
4: Not it.
3: This outdoor playtime isn't just good fun and exercise. Research shows it's also key to preventing children from developing myopia or nearsightedness.
5: About 50%.
2: So like that's sort of evidence-based reporting. Once they have myopia, you have to do other interventions, but like still spending time outdoors can help slow it down.
1: So parents today are bombarded with health advice from social media, influencers, you name it. When you're reporting a story, how do you decide what information parents actually need versus just filtering out the noise?
2: Yeah, you know, so I ask myself like, what do you need to know to keep your kids healthy and safe? What are they being exposed to? Mm-hmm. Is there actionable information that, you know, I can provide that can help you make better decisions as a parent? Or is there like misinformation or changing guidance out there that might actually be harmful? So I think of like over the last year, the CDC changed its guidance against universally vaccinating all newborns against Hep B, right?
1: Right.
2: Instead, it advised to only routinely vaccinate newborns born to women who were positive for Hep B or if they were unscreened. But when you look at the evidence, before there was universal recommendation, like around 18,000 kids a year used to become infected before the age of 10, and half of them got it like not from their moms, but from other sources like daycare or sports teams, you know? Right, because this virus can live on a surface for up to 7 days. And, you know, if you get infected as an infant, there's a lot of risk. Like once you get infected, there's no cure and it can raise the risk of things like liver cancer and death. And those risks are really a lot higher, like for people who are infected as infants. And so knowing that is really important for parents.
1: Yeah, I mean, as you mentioned, I mean, there's a lot of hesitancy now among parents about whether to vaccinate or not. How do you deal with this in your work?
2: You know, this came up when I went to South Carolina earlier in the year and to report on the large measles outbreak there. And I really went wanting to talk to parents to figure out their views on why they chose to vaccinate or not. And really when I approach that, I always try to start from the perspective that every parent wants what's best for their child, right? And they're just doing the best they can with the information they have. And so, and remembering what it was like for me to be a confused new parent. And so when I talk to people, I try to get that perspective and figure out, where are you getting your information? Where are you getting your misinformation? You know, like, why do you feel how they feel? And a lot of the vaccine hesitant parents I talked to, even though their conclusions were not science-based, I saw where they were coming from. Like in one case, it was a woman whose son had a sort of a seizure within a week of getting a vaccine.
4: Nico, buckle up, okay?
2: We meet Margarita DeLuca as she's strapping her 4-year-old son and 6-month-old twins into the car. They're headed to daycare.
4: They're always asleep by the time we get there. But
2: despite living in a region that's experiencing a big measles outbreak, DeLuca has not vaccinated her twins against measles.
5: I'm not worried about it, but even if they did catch it, we'll take care of it. We'll take care of it at home.
2: A big factor in her reluctance to vaccinate comes from personal experience. She got her eldest son, Nico, vaccinated with routine shots for his first couple of years of life. But about a week after he got his 2-year-old shots, Nico spiked a fever and experienced a seizure.
5: He's like froze up and then he started convulsing right in my arms, the scariest thing ever.
2: Nico recovered. Her pediatrician told her these seizures can happen when toddlers get high fevers, and it's unlikely vaccines played a role. But DeLuca remains dubious.
5: He hasn't had any seizures since, but he hasn't had no vaccines either. I'm not saying it's from that, but there is a chance.
2: I met another person at a vaccine clinic, and her older son had autism. And so she said she heard that vaccines cause autism. And so she didn't vaccinate her younger children until the measles outbreak came out.
6: They just got their measles, mumps, rubella for the first time today.
2: That's Tracy Hobbs. She just emerged from the mobile clinic with her 5-year-old twins, Joseph and Alice.
6: Joseph, here now, please.
2: The twins should have gotten their first shots around 12 months of age, but Hobbs decided against it at the time. That's because her oldest child, now 7, was diagnosed with autism shortly after he got his first measles shot.
6: So we were afraid that if we had gotten the kids the vaccines, that it might actually cause autism. And that's really messed up because what are you supposed to believe?
2: Claims linking the vaccine to autism stem from a 1998 study that has been thoroughly debunked by a large body of research. But this misinformation still circulates widely. Health Secretary Robert F. Kennedy Jr. has long promoted the discredited claim, and he recently directed the CDC to change its website to say the link cannot be ruled out. Hobbs says it's confusing.
6: You have one person saying, hey, this could cause the kid to get autism. And then you have, you know, somebody saying, no, you know, I've gotten conflicting information since the day they were born.
2: When the public health messaging there started to focus more on the sort of the long-term outcomes of a measles infection. So even if your infection is relatively mild, and mild can be miserable, right? Like kids are sensitive to light,
1: yeah,
2: they're fevery and achy. There's longer term repercussions, like the fact that any measles infection will wipe out some part of your immune memory for a couple of years, which means you're vulnerable to things that you've already been exposed to. And so once that science-based messaging came out, she changed her mind and went and vaccinated her kids, right? So it's understanding she was trying to protect her kids from a threat that she thought was there. But once she got the information, the right information, she changed her mind.
1: What you just mentioned brings up an interesting point. Like the idea here that a lot of folks, they might think that they're pretty informed on vaccinations from like social media or wherever they're getting their information. But a lot of folks actually don't know what it is to have measles.
2: Oh, right. Absolutely. Because, I mean, and even until recently, a lot of doctors had never seen it. They just sort of heard about it in med school. And, you know, you hear a lot, doctors say a lot, it's sort of the problem is vaccines have fallen victim to their own success because people forgot how horrible the diseases they prevent can be.
1: At the end of the day, what do you hope parents take away from your reporting?
2: That they should give themselves grace. But, you know, like, I
1: thank
2: think...
1: Thank you. That's the first thing I wanted you to say, actually.
2: I mean, like, it's hard, you know? It's overwhelming. You're going to make mistakes. Just, you know, do the best you have with the information you have. But do give yourself grace, you know?
1: That is NPR's Maria Godoy. Maria, thank you so much.
2: My pleasure, Rob.
1: Wang Jibing grew up in rural China with a dream. He wanted to be a writer. But it was the 1990s. Much of China was still very poor, and his parents did not agree with this dream. Wang's father burned the manuscript of the first novel he wrote, telling Wang that he should instead take part in the country's urban growth. Wang, who is now 56 years old, followed his father's orders, and for years he's worked as a food delivery driver. In between takeout orders, though, he's stuck to his dream. He's managed to write more than 6,000 poems, many of them on scraps of paper. And just a few weeks ago, a collection of his poems titled Low Flight won the Lu Xun Prize, one of China's most prestigious literary awards. Eileen Chung-Yin Chow has been following Wang Jingbin's work. She's a professor of Chinese and Japanese cultural studies at Duke University. Eileen, welcome.
7: Hi, how are you?
1: I'm well. Thanks so much for joining us. I wanted to start by analyzing Wang's most popular poem. It's called, loose translation here in English, Man in a Hurry. In Chinese, the title is Gan Shi Jian De Ren. I was able to get some background on this poem from a great post by writer Anthony Tao. He says that Wang wrote this poem after a work shift where he was given two wrong addresses. He had to run up six flights of stairs multiple times. People were slamming doors in his face, and the rest of his deliveries that day were all late. I would love for you to read the Chinese version of this poem, but for efficiency's sake, I would love to you take the honors and read the English translation of this for us. And because you're a professional translator, I understand that you translated the poem yourself.
7: Yes. So, 赶时间的人. A man rushing for time. Rushing wind from air, rushing knives from wind, rushing fire from my bones, rushing water from flames. Seasons don't exist for a man rushing for time. Only one stop and then the next stop. The world is an address, as is Wang Village. Every day I run into couriers, flying here, flying there, striking the earth with their feet, setting off sparks.
1: Why did this poem resonate so much with people?
7: I feel like Wang Jingbin, you know, is part of a larger group of new worker poets. So there was already a kind of appetite for stories and poetry by a lot of these new migrant workers in the cities. And almost all of them have the same origin story, which is that one of their poems or one of their essays, short fiction, goes viral. So you can say that this is China's internet poetry. I think that the reason this particular poem by Wang resonates probably is because everybody has this experience. As you know, looking for a place to talk to you, I just climbed up a flight of stairs. I'm totally out of breath. So, and to imagine a delivery worker who does this day in, day out is something that is instantly identifiable, but also completely alien because China has become one big delivery service app. It's the easiest place really to get takeout or delivery or anything, and it's cheap. So everybody has been on the other side of the door.
1: That's really interesting. I mean, as you mentioned, Wang is part of this big genre in Chinese writing. This is called New Workers Literature. It's prose and poetry written by blue-collar workers. Tell us a little more about this. How big is this genre becoming inside of China?
7: Well, what's interesting is if you think about the whole dictate of New China since 1949, but really since Mao Zedong talks in 1941, he called for something that the intellectual left had been calling for all through the 20s, 30s, and 40s, which is not to speak for workers, but to let soldiers, peasants, and workers speak for themselves.
1: Let the proletariat speak.
7: Precisely. And to promote mass literacy. And so in 1941, a little bit ironically, in Mao's talk at Yan'an about art and culture, he condemned Lu Xun, which is ironically the name of the prize that Wang Jingbin won, and named after Lu Xun. And he said that we have to write for the new proletariat. So you could say that from the founding of the People's Republic, these should have been the main characters, both as subjects and objects. But in truth, of course, there's always been a literati, not just pre-modern, but modern. And workers tend not to be part of a highly educated literary scene. However, after opening up and reform, so many rural workers drifted into the cities. And a lot of them found outlets in writing poetry, writing prose. And so there's such a thing as new workers' literature, really known probably after 2000.
1: And, you know, as you mentioned, you know, the preeminent figure of Chinese communism, Mao Zedong, called for this. I'm just curious, how does China's Communist Party today see these writers? Does the party embrace this type of writing?
7: I would say by definition they have, because the reason we're talking about Wang Qibing today is he just was one of the winners of the Lu Xun Literature Prize, which is given out every 4 years by the Chinese Writers Association, which is an official party organ. So the fact that he's gotten this official stamp of approval, not to mention that he himself is part of the Writers Association, shows that this is officially sanctioned and encouraged literature.
1: And I would imagine a lot of his work would not like overtly criticize the party or its policies, correct?
7: No. He makes, you know, sometimes he expresses frustration at the state of things, but he never talks about anything systemic.
1: I read that despite winning this award and despite his literary success, he says he does not plan on quitting his food delivery job. What do you make of that?
7: I don't know if that's a posture or not, or just maybe he's just a really good guy who enjoys delivering parcels and food. So I'm not sure I know the answer for it. Maybe it's his personality. He's very humble. He's also said that he doesn't think of himself as a writer, which is interesting for someone who's been part of the Writers Association for a decade and is, you know, a serious writer. And but I think it's also his recognition of the dignity of work and time. And so that's nice, you know, right? And so it doesn't surprise me that he says he still wants to work because it's also his subject.
1: That's Eileen Chung-Yin Chow. She's a professor of Chinese and Japanese cultural studies at Duke University. Eileen, thank you so much.
7: Thank you.

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17: Live from NPR News in Washington, I'm Janine Herbst. Todd Blanche says he's deeply honored by the trust President Trump has placed in him to lead the Department of Justice. NPR's Carrie Johnson reports the Senate narrowly confirmed Blanche, 50-49, to serve as Attorney General.
18: Blanche worked overtime to convince skeptical Republican Senator Bill Cassidy of Louisiana to support his nomination. The Senate ultimately confirmed Blanche as the nation's 88th Attorney General by a single vote. Critics say Blanche presided over a DOJ that attacked the career workforce, went after the president's political foes, and botched the release of files connected to the convicted sex offender Jeffrey Epstein. But Senator Cassidy and others suggest anyone Trump would hire to replace Blanche could be less qualified and less likely to push back on Trump's impulses. Carrie Johnson, NPR News.
17: It's been 1 year since a gunman opened fire on the Centers for Disease Control and Prevention in Atlanta. NPR's Ping Wan has more.
19: It was Friday afternoon, near the end of the workday, when a gunman stood across the street from the CDC's main campus and started shooting. Dr. Dan Jernigan was there. At the time, he led the National Center for Emerging and Zoonotic Infectious Diseases. For about 15 minutes, he says.
20: Being in an office in Atlanta was more dangerous than tracking Ebola in West Africa.
19: The CDC staffers all survived, but the gunman killed DeKalb County Police Officer David Rose. A main road on campus is being renamed after him. The gunman, who killed himself, was motivated by anti-vaccine and anti-CDC messaging. Jernigan says those sentiments are still out there.
20: The rhetoric and demonization of public health and public health leaders certainly has not stopped.
19: Ping Huang, NPR News.
17: In Utah, extremely dry weather and high temperatures and winds are fueling wildfires in the state, including the large Widemouth fire. Deanna Younger is public information officer with the fire.
0: We are at 111,306 acres with 24% containment. It's about 2 miles southwest of Kanosh, Utah, and we are still experiencing extreme fire behavior.
17: She says there are more than 630 people fighting the fire, including 9 crews, along with 7 helicopters, 23 engines, 2 dozers, and 9 water tenders. Meanwhile, the fate of the 2 crew members on board a firefighting helicopter that crashed yesterday isn't known. Fire officials say the remote crash site is in the perimeter of the fire, and until conditions get better, they can't safely send in emergency responders. The NTSB and the FAA are investigating that crash. Wildfires are burning in several western states. You're listening to NPR News. Spain has imposed border checks on visitors flying from Italy amid a continuing diplomatic spat between the two countries. NPR's Miguel Macias has more.
21: The move comes after Italy's Prime Minister Giorgia Meloni criticized the Spanish government for its handling of a chaotic mass border crossing last week at the Spanish territory of Ceuta in northern Africa. Italy was first to impose border controls on travelers coming from Spain after the events of July 30th. Meloni blamed Spanish Prime Minister Pedro Sanchez and his immigration policies for the tragic events in Ceuta, where over 70,000 people managed to cross the border from Morocco. 82 people died, according to Spanish authorities, most of them drowned. Nearly all of those who crossed into Ceuta have returned to Morocco. Spain is imposing the temporary border checks after demanding that Italy lifts its own to no avail. Miguel Macias, NPR News, Seville, Spain.
17: And that restriction is rare within the European Union, where there is freedom of movement. 3 former presidents joined an all-star roster of historians contributing to a series of essays about presidents back to George Washington. Bill Clinton, George W. Bush, Barack Obama, along with Chief Justice John Roberts, are among the essayists in a project called In Pursuit. The bipartisan effort is intended to bring new insights to the public about 43 presidents and 30 first ladies in history. All presidents are examined except Joe Biden and Donald Trump. They were judged too fresh to be appraised by history. I'm Janine Herbst, NPR News in Washington.
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9: From NPR, this is Hidden Brain. I'm Shankar Vedantam. In 2009, British businessman Philip Davison Sebree was celebrating his wife's 50th birthday in the Maldives when he got a phone call. The caller asked for a business meeting the next day at 8 a.m. Philip explained that that would be a little difficult, seeing as he was 4,500 miles away from work on vacation. "What are you doing away at a time like this?" the voice at the other end of the line shouted. "Your company is in liquidation." Philip thought it was a joke in poor taste. In an interview with Wales Online, he recalled that the caller assured him that it was no joking matter. Here's what happened. A British government agency had reported the demise of Philip's 134-year-old engineering company, Taylor & Sons. The government agency, known as Companies House, serves as a kind of registrar for British businesses. It said that Taylor & Sons, created in 1875, was being shut down. Turns out, a government clerk had made a typo. The company that was going out of business was Taylor & Son in Manchester, not Taylor & Sons in Wales. Philip felt sick. His company had been doing well. It had some 250 employees. Within days, he later said in that interview with Wales Online, his contracts dried up. Orders were cancelled. Creditors demanded to be paid. The government agency did correct the mistake after some days, but a debt spiral had taken hold. In time, Taylor & Sons actually did go out of business. Not all errors are so consequential, but some are deadly, and many have unpredictable effects. Wouldn't we all prefer that governments, organizations, and companies avoid making mistakes altogether? That's an understandable response. But it turns out that demanding no errors might be the biggest mistake of all. Flaws, flubs, and fallacies. This week on Hidden Brain. To err is human. When people work on things, mistakes are inevitable. This is true in our personal lives, in our workplaces, and at the level of public policy. Not all mistakes are created equal, though. Some failures are trivial, while others can be disastrous. At Harvard Business School, Amy Edmondson studies how failures come about and what we can do about them. She has surprising insights into how organizations and people should think about the mistakes they make. Amy Edmondson, welcome to Hidden Brain.
16: Thank you so much for having me.
9: Amy, as a young scientist working on your first major research project, you spent months collecting data from doctors and nurses at two local hospitals. The stakes here were high. I understand that you were tracking medical mistakes?
16: Yes, we call them adverse drug events. So that is when something bad happens to a patient that is deemed caused by human error. And so I would get a phone call from one of the physicians in the study who would say, there's just been an event, and so we're going to take a look at what happened. And so I would hop on my bike and ride down to the hospital, and I'd find myself in a conference room, and we would then sit around and hear from the perspective of different people who may have touched or been aware of the adverse event, and we try to truly understand what happened. So for instance, in one case, there was a patient that received a drug called lidocaine, and they were supposed to get a drug called heparin. Now, the two drugs were labeled similarly, and they were in the same location, even though they do very different things. Now, in this case, the lidocaine would not hurt the patient, but the absence of heparin might have led to real harm. It didn't. So these adverse events didn't always involve harm, but they always involved at least the potential for harm.
9: Now, you became aware that some teams at these hospitals were making more errors, more mistakes than others. But besides tracking mistakes, you also were examining how teams functioned, and you found that some teams functioned better than others. Tell me about the components of teamwork that you measured.
16: Well, I used a classic team survey called the Team Diagnostic Survey, and it measured such things as the quality of interpersonal relationships in the team, the team's own self-assessment of how well they were performing, the team's assessment of whether and the degree to which they had the resources they need to do their job well, especially interested in their assessment of the leadership of the team and how good was that leadership. And these are a set of factors that had been previously, you know, recognized as important to team effectiveness.
9: And you were also looking at how much people cared about their work and whether people felt like everyone was pulling their fair share of the weight.
16: Yes, and I think that assessment is partly captured in the quality of relationships measure. But there also was the measures of their satisfaction with the work, how happy they were in their job. And all of these measures tend to travel together. So in a good team, in a well-led team, they tend to be high on all of these factors. And a not good team, they're low on all of these factors.
9: So you now have two sets of data, information on high-performing teams versus low-performing teams, and information on teams that make few mistakes or lots of mistakes. I mean, it seems quite obvious what the answer is going to be, but what was your intuition about how the quality of teams would relate to the mistakes that teams were making?
16: Well, my intuition was that better teamwork would lead to fewer mistakes or, you know, adverse events for patients. This just makes sense. And the more I understood about the nature of patient care in a hospital, the more I realized how interdependent it was. First of all, it's 24/7 operations, so there's shift handoffs. And second of all, most patients are seen by multiple different caregivers through the course of their stay. And so the quality of the coordination and the collaboration ought to really determine the degree to which high quality care is given. So of course, I expected better teams would have fewer adverse events or mistakes.
9: So the day comes when you're ready to analyze all of the data. You have a small computer disk with all the medication errors made by each team. Paint me a picture of what happened that day, Amy.
16: Well, I synced up the data on the disk with the data that I already had on the team properties in my computer and started to run the statistical analysis to connect those two data sources. And I just ran some simple correlations, and I saw right away that the p-value, which indicates, you know, whether or not the finding is statistically significant, I saw that the p-value indicated that my data were statistically significant. So I was very excited. And then I looked more closely, leaning into the screen, and I realized that the sign was in the wrong direction. In other words, instead of seeing a relationship between good teamwork and low error rates, the statistical significance was saying there was a relationship between good teamwork and high error rates.
9: How could that possibly be, Amy?
16: Well, that was my question. And I sat there. I think I froze. I was upset and I was scared. And so I sat there looking at it. And my first reaction was, I must have made a mistake. I must have put the data in incorrectly. So I walked very carefully through everything I'd done. I redid it. And nope, maybe my hypothesis had been a mistake, but I had not made a kind of data entry mistake. And so there I was, staring at it again and again, puzzled. This just can't be true, right? It can't be that better teams with higher quality relationships, more able and willing to collaborate effectively, to coordinate clearly, could have more, not fewer, adverse drug events. And I suddenly had a thought, you know, maybe better teams don't make more mistakes. Maybe they're more able and willing to report them. And I suddenly remembered that I had inserted an extra question that wasn't in the original survey that is stated as follows. If you make a mistake in this unit, it's held against you and it's rated on a 7-point scale from, you know, not at all to a great deal. And it turned out that that single item was profoundly, significantly correlated with the actual error rates. So that meant that when people agreed with this item, that making a mistake would not be held against you, the error rates were higher. That's not, you know, a perfect proof, but it certainly suggested that there was something in the climate of the team that would make it easier to speak up about and report error.
9: So you hired a research assistant to actually go to the hospital and observe firsthand how teams at the hospital were functioning, testing this hypothesis that better teams, in fact, were more willing to report the mistakes, and that's why they were showing up as having committed greater numbers of mistakes. What did the research assistant find?
16: Well, first of all, I think it's important to point out that I did not tell him what the survey data said, nor what the error data said. He only knew that there was a study of error going on. And I said, I just want your impression of what it's like to work in these units. I want you to observe them. I want you to interview them when they're on breaks and just, you know, learn as much as you can about these different work environments. And off he went. And after a week or so, he came back. He said, you know, they really are very different places to work. Some of them, he said, his words, were just far more open. And others, he said, again, his words, were authoritarian in nature. In some units, people would say things like, if you make a mistake in this unit, you get treated like a two-year-old, or you get put on trial. So you really don't want to have made one. Or the nurse manager, who is essentially the boss of the unit, if you're a nurse, would get angry and treat you badly. In other units, even though they're only maybe across the hall or up a floor or two, he found people saying things like, well, in this unit, it's really easy to talk about mistakes because of what's at stake. You know, patients' health is at stake. So, of course, you're never afraid to speak up and you're never afraid to tell the nurse manager about what you see.
9: I'm wondering how this insight started to change your thinking about the nature of mistakes and failure, Amy.
16: Well, to begin with, I realized you can't learn from mistakes that aren't reported. When we think about organizations and teams and the goal of learning from mistakes and learning from failures, job one is to make sure we're actually talking about them honestly and openly. And so that started me thinking that maybe there are differences in work environments in what I called then interpersonal climate. And if the interpersonal climate differs, that would have real implications for people's ability to learn from mistakes and failures.
9: Amy was starting to see that errors and failure are not always signals of disaster and dysfunction. When we come back, why failures are not created equal, how to tell them apart, and what we should do about different kinds of failure. You're listening to Hidden Brain. I'm Shankar Vedantam. 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
25: 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And from the estate of Joan B. Kroc, whose bequest serves as an enduring investment in the future of public radio, and seeks to help NPR produce programming that meets the highest standards of public service in journalism and cultural expression.
9: This is Hidden Brain. I'm Shankar Vedantam. When airline pilots make grave mistakes, planes crash and people can die. When surgeons make mistakes, patients can bleed out on the operating table or have the wrong limb amputated. When you leave something in the oven too long, no one dies, but you'll have to eat burnt cinders for dinner. There is a reason parents, teachers, managers, and chefs try so hard to stamp out errors. Mistakes are costly, unpleasant, and dangerous. At Harvard Business School, Amy Edmondson studies the science of mistakes. She's discovered that we make a big mistake when we lump all failures into the same bucket. Amy, if you told the average leader of a company that you could completely eliminate all mistakes at her company, she would probably be ecstatic. But you say that we're making a mistake in the way we think about mistakes. Why is it problematic to try to completely eliminate all failure?
16: You said it at the outset, to err is human. We are fallible human beings, and we will always make mistakes. I don't mean we'll make mistakes all the time, but there is always the possibility that a mistake will occur. So a better approach is to think about how can we be set up to catch and correct mistakes before they cause harm.
9: And in some ways, from the hospital study that you were mentioning to me earlier, when you send a signal that failure is not going to be tolerated, what happens then is not that the failure stopped, but that the failure stopped being reported.
16: Exactly. It's one of these profound insights that I think way too few leaders or even just people in families recognize, that when you insist that we must have, you know, error-free performance or error-free lives, the main thing that happens is not that error goes away, it's that you stop hearing about it.
9: There's another approach to failure. In some ways, this is the polar opposite to the first approach. And this idea is popular, or at least used to be very popular, among tech entrepreneurs in Silicon Valley. And this was to celebrate failure. Fail fast, fail early was the motto. Was this a better approach than leaders telling employees that failure was unacceptable?
16: I don't think it's possible to say one is better than the other. They are better for different contexts. So the fail fast, fail often is a fantastic approach for a laboratory or for an R&D group. The, you know, let's adhere to the highest possible standards and try our very best to get everything right is how we want to run an operating theater.
9: Right. If you're running an airline company, I'm not sure you want to tell your pilots, fail fast, fail often.
16: Of course not. Imagine being the head of a factory making Toyota automobiles who decides, let's fail fast today. No, no, no, no.
9: So rather than a blanket rejection of failure or a blanket embrace of failure, you say that we need to stop treating all mistakes as if they are the same. And you cite the social scientist Sim Sitkin, who once made the case for something he called intelligent failures. What are intelligent failures, Amy?
16: Intelligent failures are the undesired results of forays into new territory that are driven by a hypothesis and are as small as possible. And so in a sense, an intelligent failure is an experiment that didn't produce the result you had truly wanted it to produce.
9: In some ways, what that implies then is that intelligent failures are almost always failures that take place on the frontiers of knowledge or discovery.
16: Yes. So there's two kinds of frontiers. One is the frontier of knowledge or discovery in that we're talking about a place where no one has been before. And the other is the frontier that's just new for you. Let's say you pick up a new hobby. You decide to take a ceramics class. That's new territory for you, and you can expect some intelligent failures along the way, even if it's not new to the world.
9: I want to come back and talk at greater length about intelligent failure later in our conversation. You have a series of very useful insights into how people and organizations can use intelligent failure as an engine for growth and discovery. But it may be helpful before we do that to be able to spot two other kinds of failure. These are the kinds of failure we should, in fact, do our best to stamp out. Now, the first can superficially look like intelligent failure because these failures can also take place while people are engaged in complex tasks on the frontiers of human knowledge and discovery. In 2003, the space shuttle Columbia broke apart upon re-entry into Earth's atmosphere, killing the seven astronauts aboard. You conducted an in-depth analysis of what happened to the Columbia when it broke apart, and it was something that you ended up calling a complex failure. Tell me the story of what happened, Amy.
16: Well, the shuttle had completely combusted on re-entry into the Earth's atmosphere on February 1st, 2003. And it was later determined that the reason for that is something called a foam strike. Now, what happens is to get the shuttle out beyond the Earth's atmosphere, it takes off with the help of a solid rocket booster. And that has the energy to bring it out into space. And that is surrounded by insulating foam. And occasionally, little bits of that insulating foam would break off just because of the pressure of the launch. And sometimes those little bits strike the shuttle and make little dents, you know, just little nuisance problems that would lead to maintenance later on to fix them up. But in this case, there was a rather large piece of foam that dislodged and hit the shuttle on a delicate spot, the leading edge of the wing. And so it unfortunately made a larger hole, a hole the size of a human head. Now, a hole that size in the shuttle, as it re-entered the Earth's atmosphere, allowed all the hot gases of the atmosphere in and led to instant combustion.
9: Now, tell me a little bit about what happened in the days leading up to the launch, because at least in retrospect, when people went back and did the investigation, they tried to, you know, follow the breadcrumbs and ask, could we have known what was going to happen before it actually happened?
16: Well, in this case, unlike the even more famous Challenger incident, no one had any worries leading up to the launch, which was January 16th, 2003. But on January 17th, the day after the launch, an engineer named Rodney Rocha was looking at the launch video, and he saw just a grainy speck on the screen that bothered him. And because he thought that grainy speck might be a foam strike. And the very fact that he couldn't really make out what it was, but the very fact that he could see a speck at all suggested to him that the chunk, if it were a foam strike, it might be big enough to do real damage rather than just create a nuisance and a maintenance problem. And so that worried him. Now, that was about 15 days before reentry. So theoretically, NASA had 15 days to kind of figure out whether there had been a real problem, and if so, whether there was an alternate plan to the simple reentry that was part of the schedule. You know, in other words, could they find out, A, is there really a problem? And then B, if so, is there anything we could do about it in that 15-day window? But unfortunately, Rocha and his immediate colleagues were never able to get senior managers at NASA to take the problem seriously, to really believe that there was a problem.
9: Was this partly because there had been other foam strikes that turned out to be fairly minimal, you know, routine maintenance kinds of issues?
16: Exactly. So unfortunately, people at NASA had learned to equate the foam strikes that did happen with just maintenance. They're not a safety risk, but they had had so many of these little tiny foam strikes that they didn't think it was worth looking into.
9: And in some ways, this is sort of understandable, even though in retrospect, we know this was a mistake. I mean, if for years shuttles have been returning safely despite these foam strikes, it's quite understandable how people could have become blasé to them.
16: It's completely understandable. Their own experience had taught them that it was fine. I have enormous empathy for everyone who was a part of that shuttle program who believed it to be fine, because I'm that way too. I'm a fallible human being who overly trusts my prior experience and often fails to be curious enough about, well, maybe this one's different. Ooh, let me look into it. Let me see what I can learn. So it's tragic, but there are no bad guys here.
9: You point out that complex failures are often not the result of one big cause, but rather a number of small factors that line up perfectly in this perfect storm, as you called it. I understand that in the healthcare arena, these kind of complex failures are sometimes called the Swiss cheese model of failure. Explain that term for me, Amy, and explain how you use this analogy to analyze a case in which a young patient received a dangerous overdose of morphine.
16: That's right. And the Swiss cheese metaphor comes from an error theorist named James Reason from the UK. And he uses this metaphor of Swiss cheese to try to explain the notion of complex failures. He says, you know, when your cheese has air bubbles in it, those are in a sense defects in the cheese, but they're not problematic until they line up and make a tunnel. Just rarely happens, but when it happens, then the error goes all the way through. So in the case of this morphine overdose, I was able to analyze seven factors contributing to the accident. So to begin with, there had been an overflow in the intensive care unit where most post-surgical patients go. And this boy had just had surgery.

0: her calculations independently. She just looked over his shoulder and verified his. And then finally, the medication label was printed badly by IT and a little difficult to read. So that contributed to them not able to determine the concentration of the drug exactly right. And so all of those holes in the Swiss cheese lined up and let this overdose go through. Fortunately, it was noticed very quickly and they called the physician and instantly delivered a drug to help correct the error. But it's the kind of story that is unfortunately common in healthcare, but especially in any complex system.
1: And in some ways, Amy, it points out to me the importance of allowing people to speak up about problems that they're seeing and also to take a systemic view of problems rather than looking for, you know, the smoking gun approach to problems.
0: That's absolutely right. And our tendency is to look for that smoking gun. Like our brains are used to looking for the single cause, the small part that broke, rather than to back up and see how the parts are relating to each other and coming together in a way that created the failure or created the flaw. And it's a discipline to sort of realize that there's multiple factors. And in order to prevent complex failures, speaking up is essential. People need to know that their voices are welcome, because all you have to do is catch and correct one of the many factors and you've prevented the failure.
1: It is possible to implement procedures that ensure that errors are caught and corrected early. Tell me how this is done by the car maker Toyota.
0: Toyota is one of the best examples of doing this well, and probably the best practice that is maybe even the most famous of the Toyota production system is something called the Andon cord. And that is a literal cord that any team member is encouraged to pull whenever they see something wrong, or even more importantly, whenever they see something that might be wrong. Now, many people think once you pull the cord, the line instantly stops. It doesn't. When you pull the cord, what happens is that a team leader comes quickly over and says, "What do you see?" And you explain. And the two of you together diagnose what's happening. And most of the time, it turns out that you can either fix it or recognize that there wasn't a real problem and the line keeps going. But one out of 12 times, there is a real problem there. The line will stop. And it won't start again until that problem is fixed. So that prevents the complex failure of some small problem moving on downstream, and we're pouring good money after bad at that point.
1: Because when you stop the assembly line, when you're stopping production, it is costly. But I guess in the long run, the benefit is that the production becomes a higher quality production. And over time, you're starting to stamp out more and more mistakes.
0: Exactly. So it's absolutely costly in the short term. If the line stops for a minute, that is literally the loss of one car sale. So you are allowing a frontline associate to cost the company several thousand dollars anytime they wish. And of course, as your question suggested, they understand that this is money well spent. This is not a cost, this is an investment. Because every time we can stamp out small problems along the way, we are less at risk for producing anything less than a perfect car with high quality that will serve that customer well for years and years.
1: We've talked about intelligent failures and complex failures. In some ways, at the bottom of your taxonomy of failures are what you call basic failures. You encountered one of these failures when you went sailing a few years ago. Tell me what happened, Amy.
0: Well, I had signed up for an alumni regatta at Harvard. And when I got there, I realized, kind of to my horror, that everybody else there was about 2 years out of school, not several decades as I was. But that was okay. I can do it. I'm a good sailor. I'll do the best I can. So off I went, and I was thrilled to not come in dead last in the first race. After the second race, there was a break where all the boats go back to the dock.

0: before the regatta continues. The dock was dead downwind, which means that if you're in a sailboat, the boom on the sailboat holding up the sail is as far out as it can possibly go. And if you're dead downwind and the wind shifts even just a little bit, the boom is at risk of flying over to the other side. So any experienced sailor, and I am an experienced sailor, knows that. So we all know that when you're heading dead downwind, you had better be vigilant because you are at risk. Now, in the Charles River where this regatta was, the wind is notoriously shifty. But the race was over. We're just heading into the shore. So I'm chatting with my crew, a little bit relaxed. And all of a sudden, the boom flies across the boat with a little wind shift, knocks me out. Next thing you know, I'm in the freezing cold Charles River.
1: Oh, my God. You got knocked overboard.
0: I got knocked overboard. It's early May. The water is probably 40 degrees. Fortunately, my crew, who's a fantastic sailor, you know, quickly turns the boat around to come get me. I climb in the back, the stern of the boat, and then I just see it, all the blood everywhere in the hull that's coming out of my head. So it led to 9 stitches in the side of my head, and it was a basic failure. It was a small moment of inattention, looking away, not paying attention, just being overly casual when, in a sense, I'm operating dangerous machinery.
1: And in some ways, I think what I hear you say is that the situations in which we tell ourselves, you know, I can do this in my sleep, yeah, these are the situations in which basic failures can often happen.
0: That's exactly right. Anytime you hear yourself or someone else saying, oh, I can do this in my sleep, watch out. You can't.
1: I understand that a simple tool like a checklist can be very effective when it comes to preventing basic errors. We've actually talked about the power of checklists on an earlier episode of Hidden Brain. You've pointed out, Amy, that sort of just having a checklist is not enough. You actually have to do it mindfully.
0: Right.
1: And you described the story of an airline crash that took place some years ago. Tell me the story of what happened.
0: So it was a freezing cold January morning in Washington, D.C., and Air Florida Flight 90 was headed for Fort Lauderdale, back home, I guess. And unfortunately, they crashed into the Potomac River. Why did that happen? Well, it turns out, yes, they used the checklist, and most of our listeners are probably aware that the checklist includes the item anti-ice. When the first officer said, as part of the checklist, anti-ice, the captain said, habitually off. It's Air Florida. I think most of their flights would not be using the anti-ice machinery. The first officer went on to the next item on the checklist. That was a tiny but crucial and catastrophic mistake that led to this terrible failure.
1: Because in fact, you did want to de-ice the wings before taking off on that very cold day in Washington, D.C.
0: That's exactly right. You wanted to de-ice the wings and take the time that is required to do that to have a safe takeoff.
1: Amy's work on how to generate fewer basic and complex failures makes sense. We all want to see fewer errors in hospitals and in space shuttle missions. When we come back, in a world where failure is generally stigmatized, how to get people and organizations to do the hard thing, systematically identify places where they can fail intelligently. You're listening to Hidden Brain. I'm Shankar Vedantam. 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
4: Hey, I'm Cindy House. 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
1: This is Hidden Brain. I'm Shankar Vedantam. Amy Edmondson studies the science of failure. She's the author of Right Kind of Wrong, The Science of Failing Well. In her research, she has found that we make a mistake when we lump all mistakes into the same bucket. There are indeed many kinds of failure that we should actively try to stamp out. But taking an axe to all mistakes ignores the fact that some failures are actually useful. They are what Amy and her colleagues call intelligent failures. Amy, you found that intelligent failures happen in very specific circumstances. The first is that the failure happens in new and uncharted territory. I understand that you spoke to a prominent chemist, Jennifer Heemstra, and like many scientists, she does work on the frontiers of knowledge. I mean, she's trying to discover things that we don't know already. What did she tell you about what failure looks like in her lab?
0: Well, she has a wonderful way of leading her very thriving laboratory. She tells her students and young scientists, we're going to fail all day. And she says, failure is a part of science. And of course, she's right. And what she means is, if we are on the leading edge of our field, and that's where we hope to be, we're going to have some very smart, well-informed hypotheses, but many, if not most of them, in fact, in her view, 90% of them will end in failure. They will have been wrong. But each of those failures is in itself an important discovery. It lets them know what didn't work so that they can then quickly rethink and try the next one and hope that that might work.
1: In some ways, it's like, you know, wandering around in a dark room with your arms outstretched and you're searching for the door, you know, and each sort of stab in the dark, you know, might not give you the door handle, but it tells you where the door handle is not. And eventually, if you make a sufficient number of failures, you're likely to eventually find the door handle.
0: I think that's a wonderful image. And you can take that image into so many different aspects of your life, you know, whether that's finding a life partner or innovating in how you do your work or in the kitchen trying a new dish. And eventually you'll find that door handle.
1: You say that blind dates are examples of intelligent failure because such failures are inherently unpredictable. What do you mean by this?
0: If you are looking for a partner, particularly, let's say, a blind date, whether from, you know, a mutual friend or an app, you go out and you're going to meet someone for the first time. There's no real way to know for sure in advance whether this is going to be thumbs up or thumbs down. There is an opportunity here. You hope to meet someone and get along with them. You've done as much as you can to figure out whether this is a viable possibility. And so off you go. And if it's a failure, it's an intelligent failure.
1: I understand that you know a couple of people in your own family who courted this kind of failure. Tell me the story of your mom, Mary, and her friend, Bill.
0: Well, so my mother grew up in New York City in the same neighborhood as a boy named Bill. They were good friends, and they just stayed in touch even after they went off to college. My mother went to an all-women's college called Vassar. Bill was then an all-male college called Princeton, and he had a friend and named Frank, and he said, Bill thought it would be fun for my mother to come down on one of these weekends that were organized with dances and so forth. And he said, you know, Mary, why don't you come? I think you'll like this guy. So my mother came and spent the whole weekend at Princeton, and she had a terrible time. She didn't like him one bit. He drank too much. He was too forward. She wished she had stayed home at Vassar doing her homework. So it was a failure. It might not have been intelligent, but it was a failure.
1: Uh-huh.
0: Then fast forward a year or so, and Bill says, I have a friend I want you to meet. And she's thinking, no way. And he says, no, really, I really think you're going to like this guy. He's the brother of a woman I'm dating, and I really, really want you to meet him. And my mother, probably intuiting the strategy of small losses, agreed to meet this other guy for a drink, right? Not a weekend away, but a drink. And lo and behold, this new guy named Bob and Mary hit it off right away, really liked each other, had a great deal in common, and they ultimately married, and those are my parents.
1: Wow. And you can see how the intelligent failure in the first date in some ways prompted your mom to do something very smart in the second date, which is to limit the size of the potential failure. So instead of spending a whole weekend with Bob, she met Bob for a drink. Can you talk about how this is also one of the markers of intelligent failure, which is you try to make the failure as small as you possibly can?
0: It's so important that we minimize the waste. It's, you know, how much time, how many resources, you know, how much of an investment do you have to make in an unknown outcome to get the information you need to then go forward?
1: And of course, in a non-personal domain, you can see how organizations might be able to put this insight into practice. If you're training pilots, for example, maybe the smart thing is not to put them in a plane on day one, but to put them in a simulator.
0: Exactly. Don't give them 200 living passengers who are depending on their skill to land the plane safely. Put them in the simulator. And in fact, you can give them all sorts of incredibly challenging scenarios and see how they do.
1: Can you think of any other domains, Amy, where organizations can try and help people fail, but fail small rather than fail big?
0: Well, in every organization, the research and development group is trying to develop new products and services that will, in the future, be the source of revenue. And you have experiments. You say, well, maybe this will work. Maybe they'll like this. Maybe this technology will work. And you're more often than not, you're having failures. But you're mitigating the risk of customers thinking badly of you because you're having a failure, because you're having it in the R&D department, not out in the marketplace.
1: A third marker of intelligent failure is that we have a very clear goal in mind. And a vivid example of this comes from the inventor Thomas Edison. Tell me about his intelligent failure, or rather his intelligent failures, Amy.
0: Thomas Edison was dogged in his pursuit of the inventions that he knew or he believed were possible and he knew could really change lives. So he's, of course, credited with inventing the incandescent light bulb. And he tried literally thousands of different materials and techniques that one after another, they didn't work. They had all sorts of problems, but he didn't give up. He just kept going. And when a lab assistant, I think, attempting to be supportive, said, gosh, all these failures must be very hard for you, sir, he responded, failures? I haven't failed. I've just found 10,000 ways that don't work.
1: Yeah, so this is the very definition of intelligent failure here.
0: Yeah, he completely understood the concept of intelligent failure. You have a goal, you've done your homework, you've used the knowledge you have from your prior experiences, from available literature, from, you know, everything you can get your hands on, and then you reach that point where there is no way to go forward other than by trying it out, acting, having an experiment. And then lo and behold, again, you were wrong. But fortunately, you're wrong behind closed doors, or you're wrong at a small scale. You know, you haven't caused real harm. You haven't blown anything up.
1: Another factor involved in intelligent failures is something you alluded to a second ago, Amy, and that is that we have done our homework. What does this term mean?
0: Well, it means different things in different contexts. If you're a scientist hoping to make an important discovery and publish in a journal, it's about being up to date on the most recent research so that you're really in new territory. If you're going on a blind date with a friend of a friend, you have asked that friend, well, tell me about this person, right? What do they like to do? You've found out as much as you can before agreeing to go spend time with them.
1: You mentioned the work of the chemist Jen Heemstra a little while ago. She and her team really did their homework when searching for a way forward to isolate nucleic acids. Can you explain what they were trying to do and what they did?
0: Well, they were trying to get RNA, the double-stranded helix of RNA, to separate. And they tried various different reagents, which didn't work. And each of these experiments that fail is a disappointment. And yet, they doggedly continued. Then this young scientist named Steve Knudsen in her lab went to the literature and found a rather obscure paper from the 1960s. And it was talking about a reagent called glyoxal. And because of the properties of glyoxal, Steve hypothesized that it might work in their goal to separate the strands of RNA. And lo and behold, it worked.
1: You mentioned something else a second ago as well, which I think is really germane here, which is that you need a really strong stomach to tolerate repeated failures, because if you don't have that capacity, it's very difficult to practice intelligent failures.
0: Yes, and you could think of that as a part of wisdom and a part of building character, is that ability to withstand the setbacks that are just ordinary parts of our jobs, they're parts of our lives. And it's essential to appreciate how necessary they are, especially if you are trying to pursue great things, if you're trying to make a contribution, if you're trying to live a full life. You have to learn to reframe the setbacks as necessary, as part of being human, and not as bad, I don't like it, to, oh, that's disappointing, but it's okay.
1: Yeah, I've discovered 5,999 ways that
0: right.
1: You cannot build a light bulb, that these are all discoveries, not failures.
0: Yeah, I mean, if Edison was sincere, and I'm going to believe that he was, he truly had learned how to think of each and every one of those failures as valuable information, right? As true discoveries in their own right. So that kind of cheerful attitude can seem Pollyanna-ish, but I disagree, right? I think it's actually scientifically valid.
1: And perhaps a larger lesson is that many companies and many individuals should be seeking out intelligent failures more often.
0: I think especially, you know, once you're an adult and once you have maybe some success or some area of expertise, it is so tempting to want to avoid failures at all costs, right? To not want to get anything wrong. So that would lead you to basically close yourself off from adventure, right? To not pick up a new sport or make new friends or pick up a hobby or shift careers in some way that might be meaningful but scary to you. So, but then if you have a framework that says, well, it may not go well right away, but it will be an intelligent failure because, of course, I'm not supposed to be expert at that yet. And the goal will be to learn. Right? So it helps you think, I think, a more productive and thoughtful way about new experiences so that you can welcome them rather than be reluctant to jump into them.
1: Amy Edmondson teaches at the Harvard Business School. She's the author of Right Kind of Wrong, The Science of Failing Well. Amy, thank you for joining me today on Hidden Brain.
0: Thank you so much for having me.
1: Hidden Brain is produced by Hidden Brain Media. 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Tara Boyle is our executive producer. I'm Hidden Brain's executive editor. Today, we say a heartfelt thank you to Hidden Brain producer Autumn Barnes, who's been with Hidden Brain since the launch of our independent media company in 2020. 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It's the episode titled, Making the Most of Your Mistakes. I'm Shankar Vedantam. 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
9: Welcome to Folk Alley, your weekly deep dive of the best in folk roots and Americana. I'm your host, Cindy House. Today, we honor the life and music of Glenn Hansard, who was tragically killed in a motorcycle accident on July 29th at the age of 56. Our deepest condolences to his wife, son, family, and friends. He was a once-in-a-lifetime songwriter and performer, and it is hard to put into words what a huge loss this is. He formed the Frames in 1990, started once with Marqueta Erglova, which won them an Oscar. They would form the Swell Season. He also had 5 solo albums, and we'll start with one from his final studio album from 2023. Here's Glenn Hansard.
10: Night has fallen.

That's from Dervish's latest album featuring modern songs by contemporary Irish songwriters with guest artists like Indigo Girls, Iron and Wine, and Glenn Hansard. That's his song originally from his 2019 album, This Wild Willing. Also, Marketa Erglova, now you know from her first solo record she released after the Swell Season parted ways. We're remembering beloved Irish musician Glenn Hansard, who died at the age of 56 on Folk Alley. Glenn's first band, The Frames, were a sight to see live. I have lost some of my hearing from seeing them absolutely destroy stages. Here's The Frames, Lay Me Down.

Glenn Hanser described that song as a friendly reminder for someone struggling to see the goodness and blessings in their life. One of my favorite Glenn Hanser songs. It's so perfect. That's Winning Streak from his 2015 album, Didn't He Ramble, from Glenn Hanser. We're remembering Glenn Hanser today, who was tragically killed in a motorcycle accident on July 29th. Coming up, we will check out The Swell Season and a song from Once. I'm Cindy Howes, and you're listening to Folk Alley.

Glenn Hansard and the Czech singer Markéta Irgalová started performing as a duo in 2006. They both starred in the film Once, which they played versions of themselves and recorded the soundtrack under their own names. The duo officially became The Swell Season in 2008 and released this album under the official band name the next year. As we remember Glenn Hansard, here's The Swell Season from their 2009 album Strict Joy. This is Low Rising.

Glenn Hansard and Marketa Irglova from the Once soundtrack. And Marketa says, I wrote this song when I was 16. It's my second most popular song after Falling Slowly and is never missed from a live concert set list. She actually re-recorded it in 2023. It's wild how different her voice sounds. We are honoring the music of Glenn Hansard on Folk Alley today. Next set features Glenn and his longtime close friend, Eddie Vedder, who famously reached out to Glenn with profound compassion following a severe tragedy at one of Hansard's live shows. The two would frequently collaborate, and Glenn became a big part of the Pearl Jam ecosystem. Glenn's on this cover of the Everly Brothers. It's Eddie Vedder on Folk Alley.

0: We're wrapping up a set of Eddie Vedder and Glenn Hansard, who were very, very close and frequently collaborating. We got two songs from a recent soundtrack to the movie Flag Day. Eddie Vedder and Glenn Hansard did most of the songs on that soundtrack, along with Cat Power and Olivia Vedder, who's Eddie's daughter. We're remembering Glenn Hansard today. Coming up, we will hear songs from the newest Swell Season album. I'm Cindy Howes, and this is Folk Alley.
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0: The Swell Season, the duo of Glenn Hansard and Marketa Irglova, are best known for the huge 2007 film soundtrack musical Once. The Swell Season broke up and reunited nearly 16 years after they parted for their new album Forward that came out in 2025. The record reflects their maturity as musical equals, honoring their foundational past. Here's Factory Street Bells as we remember Glenn Hansard on Folk Alley.

Now the first snows have fallen, and the world's still brand new. Ritzer's down the seahorse with the Kai Van Dope blues, and the winter will test us, but we're not beaten yet. The pram in the hallway is about as inspired as it gets.

It's the swell season from the album we waited almost 20 years to hear. And sadly, it'll be the final swell season release after the death of Glenn Hansard on July 29th. Glenn's funeral was held at St. Patrick's Cathedral in Dublin on Tuesday, August 4th. He also had a public wake where he laid in repose so people could pay their respects and say goodbye. His management issued this statement. In lieu of flowers or gifts, the family has asked that donations be made to Simon Community and Ukrainian Action, and those are linked on Glenn Hansard's social media and website. The song Falling Slowly from Once is where Glenn Hansard and Markéta Irglova made their mark on music history. It won the Oscar for Best Original Song in 2008, a song about hope. It's Glenn Hansard and Markéta Irglova.

from a live tribute to Mavis Staples. It's Glenn Hansard with People Get Ready from 2017. But Glenn had been performing that song for many years and recorded it with his band, The Frames. That does it for our tribute to Glenn Hansard, who tragically died on July 29th. This is an enormous loss for the music community, and he will be missed. The people's troubadour, tireless humanitarian, generosity of spirit, Glenn Hansard, dead at 56. 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

Next, you'll meet another Grammy Award-winning artist who's now stepping out from behind the scenes. 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She's a triple threat from Conyers, and her name is Coley Gilchrist.